0: 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Then came the dessert. 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It was a heartfelt and delicious Mother's Day celebration that I will never forget. 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Sharing a meal around the dinner table reminds us that we are connected to each other and to life itself. Easy Stuffed Bell Peppers. This delicious comfort food recipe features a hearty beef and rice mixture, stuffed inside crispy bell peppers and topped with plenty of melted cheese. 3 large bell peppers, 1 tablespoon olive oil, 1 1/4 teaspoon salt divided, 1 pound ground beef, 1 medium onion finely chopped, 1 tablespoon minced garlic, 1 1/2 teaspoons chili powder, 1/2 teaspoon ground cumin, 1/4 teaspoon dried oregano, 1 8-ounce canned tomato sauce, 1 cup brown rice cooked, 1 1/2 cup shredded sharp cheddar cheese divided. Preheat oven to 425 degrees. Cut bell peppers in half from the stem to the bottom. Core the peppers. Removing the seeds and membranes, place the peppers cut side up in a 9 by 13 inch baking dish and drizzle with olive oil. Sprinkle 1/4 teaspoon salt over peppers. Roast the peppers on the middle rack for 20 minutes until they're slightly brown, set aside. In a large pan over medium heat, brown the ground beef. Drain the grease, add onion and garlic, stirring until the onion softens. Add 1 teaspoon salt, chili powder, cumin, oregano, and tomato sauce, mixing thoroughly. Cook on medium-low for 5 minutes. Add cooked rice and 3/4 cup cheddar cheese to meat mixture. Stir until cheese is melted. Remove from heat. Spoon the meat mixture into the peppers, apportioning it evenly. Sprinkle the remaining 3/4 cup cheese over the top of the peppers. Bake for 15 minutes. Serve warm. 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Stir in applesauce, lemon juice, and salt. Pour mixture into a medium-sized bowl. Chill in refrigerator until partially set. In a separate bowl, blend cream cheese, milk, and mayonnaise together. Using a mixer, add the gelatin mixture to the cream cheese mixture on low speed. Stir in walnuts and chill until firm. Coconut custard pie. This one-bowl crustless pie has a light and creamy coconut and custard filling. Your family members will come back for seconds. 1 cup sugar, 2 tablespoons flour, 1 teaspoon, 1/4 teaspoon of salt, 6 tablespoons unsalted butter melted, 1 teaspoon vanilla, 3 eggs, 1 12-ounce can evaporated milk, 1 cup shredded coconut, 1 8-ounce container frozen whipped topping thawed. Preheat oven to 325 degrees. In a medium-sized bowl, combine sugar, flour, butter, and vanilla. Add eggs one at a time, mixing well after each addition. Mix in evaporated milk and coconut. Grease and flour a pie dish. Pour the mixture into the pie dish and bake for 35 to 45 minutes until the pie is golden brown on the top and a toothpick inserted near the center comes out clean. Let the pie cool at room temperature and then refrigerate until some time to serve to make sure pie sets up properly. Serve with a dollop of whipped topping. French puffs. These muffins, dredged in cinnamon sugar and melted butter, would be a special treat for your next holiday meal or brunch buffet. 1 cup and 5 tablespoons butter or margarine, room temperature, divided. 2 cups sugar, divided. 1 large egg, beaten. 1 1/2 cups flour. 2 1/4 teaspoons baking powder. 1 1/2 cup milk. 3 tablespoons cinnamon. Preheat oven to 350 degrees. Spray a muffin pan with nonstick cooking spray. In a large bowl, cream 5 tablespoons butter or margarine, 1 1/2 cup sugar, and egg. Add flour, baking powder, and milk, mixing well. Evenly fill muffin tins with the mixture and bake for 20 minutes until golden brown. While the muffins bake, melt 1 cup butter or margarine, add 1 1/2 cups sugar and cinnamon, stirring well. After the muffins are removed from the oven, dip them in the butter or margarine mixture while hot. Place on wax paper to cool. Note, these muffins can be frozen and reheated in the oven. Flashback fun. Before the proliferation of plastic bags in self-service grocery stores, employed box boys who put a customer's groceries in empty boxes that had come to the store with products inside or brown paper bags, and then the box boys would help the customers take the purchases to the car. The next story is titled, 1 cent to 1 million. Remembering his boyhood days helped her dad strive to make his dream come true, by Jacqueline Tucker. My dad, Jack Massey, was raised in a poor family from Siegel, Kentucky. Even as a young boy, he realized how impoverished they were as they tried to eke out a living by growing a garden and selling eggs and butter, just to survive. It was no way to live, and it planted a deep desire in him to find a better way to make ends meet. When he married my mother, Vonda, he promised that someday he would earn $1 million for her. My dad was well known as an honorable man, and when he gave his word with a handshake, it really meant something. When Daddy learned that he was going to be a father, it was me, he still had no money. But he promised the doctor that if he would deliver the baby when the time came, he would pay him with a pint of fine whiskey, something of which the doctor was particularly fond. As promised, Dad delivered the tastiest moonshine whiskey he could acquire, and Doc was extremely pleased with his pay. Jack and Vonda lived and worked hard on his parents' farm, known as Possum Holler in Siegel, and he helped out at the jail at Brownsville, Kentucky, where his dad was the jailer. But Jack longed to buy his own farmland so he could raise cattle and various crops. He was determined to find a way. After only a few weeks of searching, he received a letter from a gentleman in Grayson County who had 365-acre farm for sale close by in Oneida, Kentucky. Dad wanted to meet the man, however. He didn't have enough money to drive to Grayson County, much less buy the farm. But my father wasn't deterred. He borrowed a penny from a friend, purchased a penny postcard, and mailed it to the man, letting him know of his interest in the farm. In just a few days, the man met with Jack, and they discussed a plan my dad had devised in which he could buy the property without actually putting the money up front. The gentleman asked for a few days so he could inquire as to his status. He discovered that Jack was a man of his word, and he scheduled another meeting to discuss the price. Dad said he would be able to borrow some of the money, and after the first crop, he would pay some more. Then came to an agreement and sealed it with a simple handshake. Being as thrifty as he was, Jack immediately hired two men to sharecrop with him. This was during World War II, and after his second season, Dad got permission from the U.S. government to raise hemp to use in making rope for the war effort. It was a lucrative business. As promised, he paid and made enough money to pay for the farm. As I was growing up from a young girl to a young lady, I would occasionally hear my dad say, "Someday I'll be worth $1 million." In my young mind, I couldn't imagine such an astronomical figure. I thought he was just dreaming or joking with me. I didn't realize he meant it. When I was 14 years old, my curiosity got the best of me, and I asked him why it was so important to him to have so much money. We sat on our front porch swing, and he told me of the days when he was a poor young boy. Dad was never afraid of hard work or a new adventure, so he decided to try a new business. After checking into what he felt would be a good investment, he went to Frankfort, the capital of Kentucky, to get a franchise to start a bus route to take workers, including World War II POWs, from Lindseyville to Fort Knox to work construction. Dad would bring the workers to the fort and then spend the day working there himself, carrying a hod, laying bricks, and watching over the POWs. He kept the business for several years, then sold it to a banking firm. Even while he still had a massive farm to care for, he noticed there was a need in the area for a place to purchase gasoline and supplies. As many people had discovered the beauty of Nolan Lake, which was close to the farm. Jack purchased the property across from his farmland and opened a gas station with a convenience store that carried all types of supplies for fishing and boating. Of course, he had plenty of snacks and drinks for the hungry travelers. It was extremely profitable, particularly in the hot summer months. Even in his old age, Jack continued to be successful, and once again, he ventured out to start a new business. This time, it was a funeral home in Bowling Green, Kentucky. He worked in it with his son for a short time until, after 47 years of entrepreneurship, he retired a millionaire. Before he passed away, he said he felt that God had blessed him in all of his endeavors and had given him the land he so desired. Jack's reputation for integrity and honesty helped in his success, as it was a promise and a handshake that he had reached his goal of having $1 million. And there are pictures included. The first picture, the author's father, Jack, and mother, Vonda, early in their marriage, and the both dressed very neatly, standing outside in the sunshine. The second one, Vonda and Jack outside the gas station he opened on property across from his farm, and there they are again in more casual clothes, standing proudly in front of their property. And two more pictures, Jack next to one of the hearses from his funeral home, and he's dressed in a dark suit with a big smile on his face. And the author's father, Jack, in front of the funeral home he started later in life, and it was called Massey Funeral Home, and he's dressed with brown and salmon color suit and a dark hat and tie and a serious look on his face, standing very proudly. Flashback fun. The movie American Graffiti, 1973, centered on a group of teenagers cruising the strip after their 1962 graduation and featured classic songs from the era, including Smoke Gets in Your Eyes by The Platters, Teen Angel by Mark Dining, and Surfin' Safari by The Beach Boys. Next is titled Talking Aprons. These simple pieces of fabric did much more than protect her mom's clothes, by Sarah Etkin Baker. I best remember mother wearing an apron. She mostly wore her bib-style apron while saving her fancy half aprons for entertaining. Her favorite bib apron was red gingham with white eyelet across the hem. fashioned from a set of her mother's hand-me-down curtains. It's easy to remember mother's inaction with the aprons. In the kitchen, she used the corner of an apron to wipe crumbs off a chair or to move a smoking frying pan off a burner. In the yard, she would flap the apron skirt at the birds and squirrels yelling, "Scat, get out of here." She would throw her apron over her head when caught outside in an unexpected rain shower. When harvesting her garden, mother would bring in an apron full of tomatoes, cucumbers, and green beans into the kitchen. She would toss her apron over a bushel of ripe plums to keep the bees and wasps away until she could can the fruit. Not only were mother's aprons constantly in motion, but they also talked to us kids, telling us what was happening in the kitchen. Dark red splotches told us it was plum jelly making time. Needles and thread attached to the bib indicated sewing and mending day, while damp spots and the smell of starch spoke of laundry day. Each of mother's aprons had a pocket, sometimes two. From a child's perspective, the apron pockets were fountains from which sprang nickels for ice cream or candy, combs to straighten unruly hair, and flower seed packets with seeds ready for planting. For playing grown-up, and a string of brightly colored snap beads would magically appear. Best of all, a pocket once held a tiny kitten for us to pet, and from which we learned the meaning of responsibility. And when the condition of the aprons got to be so that no amount of starching and ironing could make them look respectable, mother would cut them into squares, using them to make colorful quilts. I'm lucky enough now to have many of her quilts, as well as a couple of her aprons. Mother's aprons tell me stories and give me memories of times gone by, such precious gems that in my heart will always reside. And one picture is included, one of Sarah's mother's aprons, which Sarah's niece now owns, and it has poinsettias on it. It's a half apron with a white background and poinsettias along the bottom. The next story is titled, Our Family's Memorial Day Weekend Business. Ingenuity turned discarded cans into outdoor flower vases and some extra cash. By Brenda Kelly. Back in the early 1950s, our family had a small, part-time business. My father, Bob Burton, was a plumber by trade and worked at Providence Hospital, which was a Catholic hospital in Kansas City, Kansas. After work, he sometimes went through the hospital's kitchen trash and brought home 48-ounce juice cans that had been discarded, or he befriended the nuns who were cooks and asked them to save some of those big cans for him. Dad washed the cans and soldered a long nail in the center bottom of each can, which transformed them into watertight flower vases that could be staked into the ground. The nails kept the cans from blowing over or tipping over, making them perfect for placing fresh flowers on gravesites. After he soldered the nails onto the cans, Dad took them to my paternal grandfather, George Burton, who was a retired railroad man. Grandpa Burton spray-painted most of the cans dark green, but Grandpa liked bright colors, so he painted some of the cans red. However, the red ones did not sell well. I remember my dad and Grandpa having a heated discussion about those red cans. Once the cans were painted and dried, Grandpa stacked the cans in wooden crates for transport. Each year, during Memorial Day weekend, we rented a stall at the farmer's market at 38th and State Avenue in Kansas City. I think the rent cost us 50 cents a day. The farmer's market was laid out in an oval shape, with individual stalls that were open on all sides and covered with a roof. There were spaces for pickups and larger trucks to back up to those stalls, both inside and outside the oval. There was an oval cement walkway that ran along the front of the stalls where the customers walked. It was a perfect location across the street from two large cemeteries, the Highland Park Cemetery on the west side of 38th Street and south side of State Avenue, and the Mount Calvary Catholic Cemetery directly north of Highland Park across State Avenue. There were huge traffic jams as cars went to the cemeteries on Memorial Day. When I was 10 to 13 years old, I was left alone to sell our canned vases in the farmer's market. We sold them for a quarter each. It was easy to make change with quarters. Across the State Street, south of the farmer's market, was a place that sold gigantic foot-wide hamburgers for 10 cents each. Of course, the hamburgers were paper thin, but they were so tasty, that's what I ate for lunch. We also sowed a few bunches of roses from the climbing rose bush at home. I remembered keeping those roses floating in large graniteware wash pans. If the weather was right and the peonies were blooming in our yard, we sold bunches of them, too. Several other vendors sold fresh flowers. Peonies were the most popular. I don't know how people kept them fresh for Memorial Day. Some years, peonies bloom early, depending on the weather. I think those vendors had lots of refrigerator space. Perhaps they were florists. Our family tried selling near other cemeteries so our cousins could also share in the earnings, but they never made as much money as we did at the farmer's market in Kansas City. My family used some of the money we earned to send to my brother, Don, and me to summer camps, or we used it on family vacations. Looking back, I cannot imagine the amount of work my father and grandfather put into those cans to make a quarter apiece. Unfortunately, we were put out of business by stackable plastic vases that had snap-on feet to keep them in place and artificial flowers made in Japan. Flashback fun. The spinning automatic washer did away with the need for wringer washes. Maytag produced its last wringer washer in 1983. Next is titled The Laundry Week Process. Each day had set duties when it came to washing and ironing clothes by Ann Straitman. The days of the week embroidered in dish towels were common when I was young. Had wash day written on Monday's towel. It took a lot of preparation for wash day in our Central Texas farm during the 1940s. There was a special building outside called the wash house. Actually, it was used for more than just washing clothes, but that was the main purpose. To the left, as you entered the wash house, was a built-in brick fireplace. There was a huge black wash tub in the middle of it that was used for heating water, and the fireplace had a metal door at ground level to insert wood for the fire. Usually wood was gathered, and the tub was filled with water the day before wash day began. The fire was started early in the morning, since it took a while to heat the water. While the water was heating, the clothes had to be sorted. Light color sheets and towels were washed first. Then came underwear and colored items. Work clothes were washed last of all. All pillowcases, socks, and work pants were turned inside out. Cuffs were turned down and pockets were emptied. Every once in a while, you might get lucky and find some loose change. Sometimes we pre-soaked the work clothes and took to the washboard for extra hand scrubbing if they were extra dirty. Our wringer washer was on a slightly elevated concrete floor so that any spilled water could be easily swept off onto the ground. There were also three tubs for rinsing clothes. Two held clear water, and one had bluing added. My understanding was that the bluing made clothes look whiter. Starch was cooked inside, brought to the wash house for any clothes that needed starch. After each load had been washed and rinsed, and starch, if need be, the wet items were taken to the clothesline and hung to be dried. Before the first load was hung up, the clothesline had to be wiped down with a wet cloth, then a dry one to make sure it was clean. There was a sack for clothespins that was attached to the line and moved along as each item was hung up. The clothespin sack never stayed on the line after wash day, but was taken back into the wash house so it wasn't out in the weather. When all the loads of washing were completed, the water from the washer was drained through a big window on the side of the building where a fig tree grew. The rinse water was dipped out to water the grass and flowers. Nothing was wasted. By late Monday afternoon, the clothes on the line were dry and had been taken down and brought into the house to be folded. The smell was so good from the fresh air and sunshine, no dryer sheets were required. Items that needed to be ironed were sprinkled with water, rolled up and then put in a basket, and covered to be ready for the next day. Tuesday was the day for ironing, hence the dish towel for Tuesday had ironing day embroidered on it. Compared to how I do my laundry now, I realize how easy I have it. Washing a load or two several times a week, No preparation is needed. Our clothes don't get as dirty as when folks worked in the fields. Now my son and his family live in the old farmhouse where the wash house was located. Until very recently, the wash house was still in use, not for doing laundry, but as a storage shed. When it was torn down, something very interesting things were found, the most precious being one of my grandmother's shoes. She wore a size 3 and was fond of reminding us how tiny her feet were. The big black metal wash tub is now being used as a planter in my backyard. I have so many sweet memories of how things were in the good old days, but also how much work it could be for those of us who lived during that time. That's all the time we have for today. This has been Mary reading from Talking Information Center from Good Old Days, May, June 2026 issue. Thank you for listening.
1: Trouble from the next El Nino. I'm Randy Simon, and this is Earthwise, a look at our changing environment. Projections are that a strong El Nino is on the way. An El Nino is a natural release valve for ocean heat. It starts with shifts of swirling ocean currents and winds over the Pacific. The result is that huge stores of tropical ocean heat surges from the western Pacific in the area between Australia and Indonesia northward to Japan. The ocean heat then spills into the atmosphere in pulses that change weather patterns, reroute high elevation winds, raise global temperatures, bleach coral reefs, and disrupt fisheries and ocean ecosystems. The impacts on continents include intensified rainstorms and flooding in some regions, but extreme heat, drought, and wildfires in others. The expectation is that there will be a strong El Nino during the next 12 to 18 months. And El Nino is a temporary phenomenon, but its impact on the climate might not be. The planet's average annual temperature has already reached dangerously high levels, and a strong El Nino could push it past the 1.5 degrees Celsius threshold that experts believe to be a turning point for potentially irreversible climate impacts. Estimates are that a strong El Nino over the next 12 to 18 months could drive the global average temperature to about 1.7 degrees above the pre-industrial level. It is doubtful that the world will meaningfully cool back down below the 1.5 degree mark after the El Nino fades. That threshold is not like falling off a cliff, but it is the point when the edge starts crumbling. There can be rapid changes to relatively stable systems of forests, water, rain, and temperature that have been typical for people and ecosystems for millennia. 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
2: Live from NPR News in New York City, I'm Dwahli Saikautel. The White House was on brief lockdown tonight following reports of gunfire. A law enforcement official tells the Associated Press the Secret Service has shot a person near the White House and that a bystander was also shot. A peace agreement to end the U.S. and Israel's war in Iran could come soon. President Trump, in a new social media post, said the new peace agreement includes the opening of the Strait of Hormuz. NPR's Daniel Kurtzleben reports.
3: In the post, Trump said he spoke today to officials from Pakistan and a number of Middle Eastern countries about a potential agreement. He claimed that deal has been, quote, largely negotiated, unquote, but that it is subject to agreement by the U.S., Iran, and those other countries. He also said the agreement will involve opening the Strait of Hormuz and that final details will be, quote, announced shortly. However, the administration has multiple times said that the war was nearly over or even entirely over. The war has now been going on for nearly 3 months and led to a spike in oil prices. Amid the lengthening war and high prices, Trump's approval rating in polls has sunk. Danielle Kurtzleben, NPR News.
2: Residents in and around the city of Garden Grove, Orange County, California, are on high alert for a potential toxic waste disaster. Jill Repligel reports.
4: The chemical in the tank is called methyl methacrylate, or MMA. It's used in manufacturing plastics. Exposure to MMA can cause skin and eye irritation and respiratory and nervous system problems. Officials have been trying to cool the tank, holding thousands of gallons of the chemical. They had made some progress, but warned Saturday that tank temperatures were again rising, increasing pressure in the tank. If the tank explodes, it could cause a fireball and chemical fallout over the densely populated area. If it cracks, the toxin could leak leak into storm drains and out to the ocean. For NPR News, I'm Jill Replogle in Orange County.
2: The U.S. Centers for Disease Control and Prevention is imposing travel restrictions on Americans and international travels coming from countries affected by the ongoing Ebola outbreak. NPR's Jonathan Lambert has more.
5: The Ebola outbreak in the Democratic Republic of Congo is already the third largest on record, with more than 800 suspected cases. On Friday, CDC announced that anyone coming to the U.S. from DRC, Uganda, or South Sudan would need to be screened at selected U.S. airports. Those include Washington Dulles International Airport, Hartsfield-Jackson Atlanta International Airport, and screening begins at the George Bush Intercontinental Airport in Houston on Tuesday. Travelers will be screened by CDC officials for any symptoms. The restrictions allow CDC officials to deny entry to permanent U.S. residents. On a press call Friday, CDC's Ebola Response Manager Satish Pillai said that the risk to the U.S. remains low. Jonathan Lambert, NPR News.
2: And this is NPR News from New York City. Ukraine's president says intelligence from American and European partners suggest Russia may strike the country's capital and other parts of the territory this evening using a high-speed ballistic missile called Oreshnik. Volodymyr Zelensky warns Ukrainians to use shelters and act responsibly upon hearing air raid alerts. Russia's president threatened military retaliation following a Ukrainian drone attack on Luhansk, a Russian an area occupied in the east region of Ukraine. The attack killed at least 18 people. Vladimir Putin condemned the attack on what he said was a college dormitory, but Ukraine's military said it targeted an elite drone command unit in that region. The new Star Wars adventure, The Mandalorian and Grogu, is blasting off to a relatively modest ticket sales, NPR's Bob Mondello reports.
6: $90 million would be nothing to sneeze at for a bounty hunter who's looking after a baby Yoda.
7: Before going into harm's way, strap in.
6: But as a Star Wars opening over Memorial Day, it's less than thrilling. If industry estimates prove correct, Mandalorian and Grogu will have the slowest start.
7: I'll be right behind you.
6: For any Star Wars film since Disney took over the franchise. The numbers are smaller, but considerably happier for Obsession, a thriller about a romantic crush gone supernatural. Ticket sales for most wide-release films go down in their second week, for horror flicks often by more than half. Obsession sales are the exception. Estimates have them rising by 16% this weekend. Bob Mondello, NPR News.
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10: Greetings, I'm Sue. And today is May 13th, 2026, and this is the Senior News. First article, Stop This Sleep Thief. Sleep apnea can rob you of memory, energy, and overall health. Treatments can restore a higher quality of life. At first, you barely notice its impact. That extra cup of coffee you need in the morning to get moving. The way ordinary errands feel just a bit more taxing. Or how you seem to forget names more often. You chalk it up to getting older, never suspecting that the culprit robbing you of rest is sleep apnea. The director of the UCLA Sleep Disorder Center, Ravi Asola, MD, says it's because it happens so gradually. It's not like taking where you break your leg, where you immediately know something's wrong. With sleep apnea, you adapt to worsening sleep, never realizing how much it's affecting your quality of life. The condition disrupts your rest with repeated drops in oxygen, triggering a fight or flight reaction that raises blood pressure and blood sugar. This can damage organs, including the heart and the brain. Dr. Asola warns that the real risk is being unaware of what's missing. Many older adults have no frame of reference for what restorative sleep even feels like anymore. I've heard patients in their 80s and 90s who've spent decades tolerating poor sleep and assuming it's simply part of aging. That's why when we diagnose sleep apnea, the first conversation is always about improving your quality of life. For many, starting treatment often with a CPAP, that's a continuous positive air pressure device, reveals just how much has been lost to poor sleep. It's not that you're going to love CPAP, but you'll love how you feel when you actually get real restorative sleep, explains Dr. Asola. Some people wake up after their first night and say it's the best they've felt in years. Many people misinterpret sleep apnea as merely bothersome snoring, but the nighttime breathing disturbances do more than make people just feel tired. Sleep apnea injures vital organs by persistently denying them adequate oxygen and restful sleep, explains Dr. Asola. What's especially insidious is that the damage builds up quietly, amplifying risks for conditions like hypertension, stroke, arrhythmia, and memory decline, especially in older adults. A 2025 study published in Neurology found a critical link between obstructive sleep apnea during the rapid eye movement, that's REM stage of sleep, and early signs of brain changes associated with cognitive decline. The study suggests that low oxygen levels, known as hypoxemia, during REM sleep may contribute to injury in brain regions vital to memory, even in older adults without cognitive impairment. Sleep apnea, most commonly the obstructive type, that's OSA, is a disorder where the muscles in the throat relax during sleep, leading to partial or complete blockage of the airway. Each time this happens, breathing pauses for several seconds, causing blood oxygen to drop until the brain signals the sleeper to partially awaken and resume breathing. Most people don't remember these awakenings, but they fragment the sleep cycle, robbing it of deep restorative phases. In older adults, sleep apnea risk raises due to multiple factors. The airway's natural tendency to collapse is worsened by changes in muscle tone with age, weight gain, or anatomical differences in jaw or tongue structure. Contrary to stereotypes, about a third of people with sleep apnea are not overweight. Dr. Asola points out there's an assumption that you have to be an overweight man to have sleep apnea. This misconception often prevents people from seeking help. Men of all body types can be affected, as can older women and petite individuals. While sleep apnea is historically more common in men, the prevalence in postmenopausal women rises sharply, approaching the rates seen in men of similar age. Declining estrogen and progesterone after menopause may make the airway more likely to collapse during sleep and lessen the body's ability to subconsciously keep the airway open. Studies show that over half of postmenopausal women have symptoms of sleep apnea, compared to just over one-third of premenopausal women. However, women's symptoms are more likely to go unrecognized. Rather than presenting with loud snoring or choking, women often experience fatigue, fragmented sleep, mood swings, or new onset hypertension or memory lapses. Dr. Asola notes, women may not realize fatigue or nighttime awakenings are linked to sleep apnea, especially if there's no partner to notice snoring. It's important they mention these symptoms to their doctors, especially after menopause. He adds that women with sleep apnea face a greater risk for stroke than men, so early recognition and treatment is crucial. Modern treatments can dramatically reverse the toll of sleep apnea. The most established therapy is the CPAP machine, which gently delivers a constant stream of air to keep the airway open during the night. While nobody looks forward to wearing it, the improvements can be transformative. Better sleep, more energy, sharper memory, and a brighter mood. As Dr. Asola shares that he uses a CPAP, and I tell my patients my goal isn't simply to put you on CPAP, it's to restore good sleep and quality of life. Many people don't realize what true deep sleep feels like until they use CPAP. For those who cannot tolerate CPAP, there are alternatives: oral appliances to reposition the jaw, surgically implanted devices that stimulate airway muscles during sleep, and lifestyle changes such as weight loss or sleeping on the side can all help. A tailored approach with support and follow-up is crucial for long-term success. Sleep medicine specialists often involve respiratory therapists and dentists to troubleshoot mask fit or jaw pain, and they encourage ongoing support, especially in the first few weeks when getting used to new devices. When it comes to non-CPAP treatment, or even when it comes to CPAP, it really must be a balance between knowing the severity of the disease and the symptoms that an individual has and the pattern or specific characteristics that contribute to that individual having sleep apnea. If persistent fatigue, memory issues, or middle-of-the-night awakenings are affecting daily life, it's worth talking to a doctor. Sleep studies can diagnose sleep apnea, and portable home tests make the process easy for most people. Timely diagnosis and treatment can be life-changing. Next article. GLP-1 drugs cut heart failure risks. A large analysis published in the Journal of American Medicine examined how the widely used weight loss and diabetes drugs semaglutide, that's Ozempic and Wegovy, and tirzepatide, that's Mounjaro and Zepbound, affect people living with obesity-related heart failure with preserved ejection fraction, that's HFPEF, and type 2 diabetes, using medical data from over 97,000 adults across the U.S. between 2018 and 2024, researchers compared those starting semaglutide, tirzepatide, or sertagliptin, an older diabetes medication used as a placebo control, and followed them for up to 1 year to track deaths and hospitalizations due to heart failure. The study found that both semaglutide and tirzepatide users had dramatically lower rates of hospitalization or death compared with those on sitagliptin. Semaglutide was linked to a 42% reduction in risk, with tirzepatide's risk reduction was about 58%. The benefits were consistent across groups when the two drugs were compared directly. They performed nearly the same. Participants also tolerated the drugs well, with no significant safety issues identified during follow-up. HFPEF, often driven by obesity and diabetes, has long lacked effective therapies. These findings point to a paradigm shift. GLP-1 medications not only help with weight loss and blood sugar control, but also substantially cut the risk of serious heart complications in people with obesity and heart-related heart failure. Next article, nuts and seeds do not increase diverticulitis risk. A large study published in the journal Annals of Internal Medicine explored how diet influences the development of diverticulitis in women over time. The study enrolled 29,916 women aged 35 to 74 across the United States and Puerto Rico who had no previous history of diverticulitis, cancer, or inflammatory bowel disease. Participants completed food frequency questionnaires and were followed up for up to 20 years. Over the course of the study, 1,531 cases of new onset diverticulitis were identified. The key objective was to examine whether certain diets, particularly those including nuts, seeds, and fruits with edible seeds, were linked with diverticulitis risk. The results showed no association. Early studies had found the same lack of association between consuming nuts, seeds, and other particulate matter, pieces of food that can get stuck in the colon, and diverticulitis in men. In this study, women who followed high-quality dietary patterns, such as the dietary approaches to stop hypertension, the DASH diet, the Healthy Eating Index, and the alternative Mediterranean diet, had significantly lower risks of developing diverticulitis compared with those whose diets were least healthy. The authors state that adhering to a nutritious, balanced diet rich in fruits, vegetables, whole grains, and lean proteins can help reduce the risk of diverticulitis, while avoiding nuts and seeds appears unnecessary. Manage your blood pressure, safeguard your brain. New guidelines highlight the benefits of prevention and early treatment. 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Protecting your brain health with controlling blood pressure early.

0: 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By continuing to listen, you verify that you qualify within one of these categories. 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
1: 20 over 80 or lower may further reduce cardiovascular risk. Normal is up to 120 over 80. Elevated is 120 to 129 systolic and greater than 80 diastolic. Lifestyle changes. Hypertension is 140 systolic and 90 diastolic. The first line treatment for elevated or stage 1 hypertension is lifestyle modification. Those with stage 2 hypertension should begin both lifestyle changes and medication. Follow the DASH diet. The DASH plan emphasizes fruits, vegetables, whole grains, and low-fat dairy, nutrient-dense foods in potassium, magnesium, calcium, and fiber. Following DASH can reduce systolic pressure by up to 13 mm and diastolic by 10 mm. That's millimeters of mercury. Exercise regularly. Aim for 75 to 150 minutes per week of aerobic activity. Anything that makes you breathe harder, such as brisk walking or cycling. Moderate intensity exercise can lower systolic pressure by 5 to 8 millimeters of mercury. The guidelines also recommend resistance training such as weightlifting or using exercise bands. Even daily walking contributes meaningfully to better blood pressure control. Limit sodium. Keep sodium intake to under 2,300 milligrams per day, ideally near 1,500 milligrams. Reducing sodium can lower blood pressure by 3 to 7 millimeters of mercury systolic. Cooking at home and avoiding processed or restaurant foods are effective ways to cut sodium. Using potassium-enriched salt substitutes can lower blood pressure another 5 millimeters of mercury systolic on average. Boost potassium intake. Moderate potassium supplementation can reduce blood pressure. Too much, however, can have the opposite effect. Potassium-rich foods include bananas, oranges, potatoes, spinach, tomatoes, avocados, beans, lentils, yogurt, and cantaloupe. Manage stress. Techniques that promote relaxation, such as transcendental meditation or breathing exercise, can also lower blood pressure by roughly 5.5 millimeters of mercury. Yoga may also help. Limit alcohol. Men should have no more than 2 drinks per day and women no more than 1. Maintaining a healthy weight. Every 2.2 pounds of weight loss can help reduce blood pressure by about 1 millimeter of mercury. When diet and activity aren't enough, medications like GLP-1 receptor agonists or bariatric surgery may be considered. Monitoring your blood pressure at home. Home blood pressure cuffs offer reliable tracking and encourage better control. Smart watches and finger sensors, while convenient, aren't yet accurate enough for management decisions. If lifestyle changes fail to bring blood pressure to goal levels within 3 to 6 months, the guidelines recommend starting medication sooner than before. Drug therapy is advised for anyone with stage 1 hypertension who also has cardiovascular disease, diabetes, kidney disease, a history of stroke, or an elevated 10-year cardiovascular risk. All adults with stage 2 hypertension should begin medication immediately. For stage 1 hypertension, if one drug doesn't achieve control, a second may be added. Stage 2 patients often start with 2 medications, ideally combined in a single pill for convenience and adherence. Using 2 separate pills is an option when dose adjustments are needed. People with obesity may benefit from adding a GLP-1 medication, which can lower weight and blood pressure simultaneously. Here are some questions from Ask Dr. Leonard. My husband has early stage dementia. He's forgetful but still able to do a lot for himself. He wants me to go to a doctor's appointment with him. How can I best support him during this visit? When your husband still manages most daily activities but struggles with forgetfulness or repetition, your presence can make the visit much more effective. If handled with

0: sensitivity, and respect. Before the appointment, helping him prepare by listing health concerns, memory changes, or medication issues is tremendously useful. Encourage him to help create this list so he feels actively involved in his own care. Bringing a current medication list and any recent test results ensures that important details aren't overlooked. During the visit, it's important to let your husband speak for himself as much as possible. I find it most helpful when caregivers allow the patient to share their experiences first, then step in to clarify or fill in gaps only when needed. This approach preserves his autonomy and helps maintain his trust in both you and me as his physician. If he becomes repetitive or uncertain, respond with patience and reassurance rather than correction. A calm, compassionate tone helps keep the appointment productive and comfortable for everyone. Afterwards, reviewing what was discussed and writing down instructions or next steps can prevent confusion later, and perhaps most importantly, continuing to approach his care as a partnership rather than taking over supports both his dignity and emotional well-being. Question: are all calories created equal in that it doesn't matter whether I eat an apple or a small glazed donut if they have the same calories? Answer: a calorie is technically a unit of energy, so in a strict physics sense, a calorie is a calorie. But when it comes to how your body uses that energy and how it affects your health, where the calorie comes from matters enormously. An apple and a small glazed donut may have a similar calorie count, but they behave very differently in your body. The apple provides vitamins, minerals, fiber, and water, all of which slowly digest and create steady energy that lasts. Its fiber also helps control blood sugar levels and supports gut health. The donut, on the other hand, delivers refined sugar and processed carbohydrates that the body absorbs quickly. This causes a sharp spike in blood sugar followed by a crash that can leave you tired and hungry soon after. Over time, regularly choosing high sugar, low nutrient foods can contribute to inflammation, weight gain, and chronic diseases such as diabetes or heart disease. So while a calorie is a calorie for simple math, not all calories nourish your body the same way. Foods rich in nutrients, fiber, and protein can keep your metabolism steady and support long-term health far better than foods like donuts that are made of empty calories. Question: is it okay to occasionally take Tylenol for pain? For most healthy adults over 65, it's generally safe to take Tylenol, acetaminophen, occasionally for short-term pain such as headache, muscle strain, or arthritis discomfort. The key is using it within recommended dosage limits, no more than 3,000 to 4,000 milligrams in 24 hours, and avoiding alcohol or other products that also contain acetaminophen, which can increase the risk of liver injury. Reading medication labels is essential, since many common cold, flu, and sleep remedies already include acetaminophen. People who are frail and have chronic illnesses should take some precautions. The liver becomes less efficient at clearing drugs generally as we age, increasing the risk of toxicity even at standard doses. Compared to anti-inflammatory drugs, NSAIDs, which can cause stomach bleeding or raise blood pressure, acetaminophen remains one of the safer options for pain management. Its use should be short-term at the lowest effective dose and coordinated with a clinician's guidance. Question: what are the signs of chronic stress and what is the best way to deal with it? Stress uses up an enormous amount of energy, and people who are in constant stress mode become susceptible to both physical and emotional disorders. When people experience stress, the body goes into a fight or flight mode. After the stressful moment passes, the body returns to normal. But if stress is ongoing, some warning signs may include behavioral, physical, and mental symptoms. Behavioral symptoms include nail biting or fidgeting, difficulty communicating, social withdrawal, loss of interest in appearance, and loss of interest in sex. Physical symptoms can affect many body systems: gastrointestinal, changes in appetite, acid reflux, or diarrhea and constipation, cardiovascular, rapid heart rate, elevated blood pressure and palpitations, musculoskeletal, increased muscle tension, tremors, neck and back pain, headaches or migraines, respiratory, more rapid and shallow breathing or sudden panic attacks. Endocrine, increased production of stress hormones leading to dizziness, dry mouth, and cold or sweaty hands and feet. Mental, confusion, mental slowness, negative thinking, forgetfulness, and difficulty concentrating. Emotional, feelings of helplessness or worthlessness, anxiety, feeling overwhelmed, apathy, irritability, loneliness, and anger or hostility. To help manage stress, start with the basics. Aim for 7 hours of sleep a night, exercise regularly, and eat a healthy diet rich in plant foods, fish, and healthy fats such as olive oil. This builds a platform from which you can analyze your concerns and develop a plan. In addition, try using a relaxation technique 10 to 20 minutes a day, such as meditation, yoga, or deep breathing. Maintaining social ties is also essential to reducing stress and improving well-being. Next question. My husband recently was treated for a pulmonary embolism. Exactly what is this, and how can it be prevented? A pulmonary embolism, PE, is a blood clot that becomes lodged in the lungs. It's the third leading cause of death after heart attack and stroke. In 25% of cases, PE can cause sudden death before a diagnosis is even made. Most PEs form from a DVT, or a clot that forms in a deep vein in the lower leg. Veins bring blood back to the heart, arteries carrying blood away. From there, the clot can break off, travel to the heart, and then into the lungs. This prevents oxygen-poor blood from reaching the lungs for oxygenation. If large enough, a PE can cause low oxygen levels, strain the heart, or damaged parts of the lungs. Symptoms of PE are common to other conditions, which can lead to misdiagnosis. These may include shortness of breath, chest pain, rapid breathing, wet cough, sometimes with clot, and swelling in the legs. PE is not detectable via X-ray, so more enhanced imaging with a computed tomography scan with intravenous contrast is the more common diagnostic tool. Treatment for PEs focus on preventing the clot from getting larger and reducing the risk of new clots. Treatment includes anticoagulation, blood thinning medication. In the hospital, patients may receive heparin, a fast-acting anticoagulant given intravenously or by injection. Once stable, most are transitioned to an oral anticoagulant. Today, more commonly prescribed options are the direct oral anticoagulants, DOACs, because they do not require routine blood work. There are risks and benefits to medication, so it is important to discuss the treatment with your medical provider. The duration of treatment also varies and depends on the size of the clot and other risk factors or underlying conditions. If the PE was caused by a provoked or temporary factor such as surgery or prolonged immobility, 3 to 6 months of anticoagulation may be sufficient. People with more risk factors, recurrent clots, cancer, or inherited conditions may require longer or even lifelong therapy. I hope you've enjoyed listening to Senior News on the Talking Information Center. That's all the time we have for today. Thank you for listening.
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2: Welcome. This is Cheryl at the Talking Information Center. Thanks so much for joining me. Today's Wednesday, May 20th, 2026, and I'm beginning reading from the Southern Living Magazine. It is the combination June-July 2026 issue. And the first article is entitled, The Glory of Okra. Few dishes have so much history and flavor. Countless iterations of okra soup exist across the South, but its origins are frequently traced to Mary Randolph, author of The Virginia Housewife, which is considered to be the first American regional cookbook. Her recipes start with two double handfuls of young okra that are sliced thin and simmered with onions. Relying on the sun to serve as her kitchen timer, she calls for the vegetables to cook from early in the morning until noon, when lima beans join the pot. Eventually, tomatoes and summer squash are added, plus a jumble of proteins, including a fowl or knuckle of veal, a bit of bacon or pork. At the end, it's thickened with a roux and served simply over rice. But Randolph couldn't take all the credit. Okra soup is ultimately a dish from West and Central Africa that goes back centuries and has changed over time to fit the flavors of different southern locales, says culinary historian Michael W. Twitty. As with many southern women of her time, Randolph's recipes were heavily influenced by uncredited enslaved cooks. Okra came to the United States with those cooks via the transatlantic slave route and served as a link to their African heritage. It was a staple in their personal gardens and often used as the natural thickener for soups and stews. This version highlights summer produce and skips the meat, letting the okra shine in all its glory. Here's the soup recipe. It has a prep time of 20 minutes and it makes 6 servings. Cut kernels from two ears of sweet corn. Reserve the cobs. Heat a tablespoon of olive oil in a large Dutch oven over medium heat. Add 1 chopped yellow onion, 1 chopped green bell pepper. Cook, stirring occasionally until those vegetables soften. Cooking time should take about 8 minutes. Then stir in 4 teaspoons of all-purpose seasoning, 1 tablespoon of minced garlic, 3/4 teaspoon smoked paprika, 1/2 teaspoon black pepper. Cook, stirring often, until the garlic is aromatic and lightly toasted. It'll only take 1 to 2 minutes. Then add 6 cups of vegetable broth, 1 15-ounce can of diced tomatoes, undrained, 1 15-ounce can of small red beans, drained and rinsed, 5 thyme sprigs, 1 fresh bay leaf, and reserve the corn kernels and the cobs. Bring to a boil over medium-high, then reduce the heat to low, simmer, uncovered, stirring occasionally until the flavors melt. That should take about 20 minutes. Then add 12 ounces of fresh okra that's been trimmed, sliced, so it's a half inch thick. Cook, stirring occasionally until the okra becomes tender. That's only going to take about 10 minutes. Then discard the corn cobs, the bay leaf, and the thyme sprigs, and garnish with thyme leaves. Every cookout needs a cucumber salad, the go-to summer dish that always reminds Craig Melvin of his grandma. For Craig Melvin, grilling is as much about good company and a curated playlist as it is about the food. Growing up, we had family over. We had friends that were practically family. And the same is true now, says the Today anchor, who likes to share a little Southern hospitality with his Northern neighbors. In the South, we call them cookouts, but up here in Connecticut, people call them barbecues. In South Carolina, his brother Ryan runs the show. When I was younger, I could say, with a high degree of confidence, I was better on the grill, Craig recalls. But at some point, I can't believe I'm admitting this to Southern Living Magazine. He usurped me. with Ryan's smoked pork butts and ribs, next level baked beans, secret sauces, and very few vegetables in sight. A Melvin family cookout is like Thanksgiving, but only in the summer, says Craig. This is an all-day affair. You eat at 3, and you sit around, talk loudly, watch sports, and eat again at around 8 o'clock, he explains. It's the same food we were having 25 years ago. The older I get, the more comfort I take in that. Regardless of state lines, Grandma Renee's cucumber side salad always makes an appearance. At home in Connecticut, gathering in the backyard takes on a slightly different rhythm. With Lindsay, his wife, makes a mean orzo salad, sets the table with fresh flowers from their garden. Craig fires up the grill for corn on the cob and ribeyes and sees to the music. I spend a fair amount of time cultivating the playlist. There's an art to it. So here's his grandmother's cucumber side salad recipe. Prep time is only 5 minutes, and it makes 4 to 6 servings. Slice two cucumbers about 1/4 inch thick. Place them in a medium bowl. 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Speaking of grilling, the secret to the best burger is right in front of you. I'm not referring to the pages that you're reading and listening to, but these are tips and ideas that will certainly help you. I'm talking about what you're using to hold this magazine, your hands. In the words of Test Kitchen Pro Nicole Hopper, who developed these burger recipes, it's the mixing, the handling, the shaping of the patties that differentiate a good burger from a great one. Consider this your official permission to put away any fancy gadgets and presses. Many of us, both novices and veterans, tend to use too much force when molding our patties. Instead of compacting the meat like you're making a snowball, Nicole recommends having a lighter touch. Gently shape each portion into a loose ball. Toss it between your hands until the meat is lightly but evenly packed. The resulting patty will be cohesive but not dense, and it will grill up tender, juicy, and just right. So here's a number of different recipes for burgers. And the first is just simply entitled Classic Burgers. Prep time is 45 minutes and it serves 8. Ingredients needed are 3 pounds of 80-20 ground beef, tablespoon of kosher salt, teaspoon of black pepper, 8 slices of American cheese, 3/4 cup of Our Best Burger sauce, 8 sesame seed hamburger buns split and toasted. You'll also need iceberg lettuce leaves, beefsteak tomato slices, and dill pickle chips. First, break up the ground beef onto a large rim baking sheet. Sprinkle with salt and pepper. Toss the meat until all the seasonings are just incorporated. Second, divide the meat mixture into 8 6-ounce portions. Shape each into a loose ball. Gently flatten each between the palms of your hands into a 5-inch patty, and it would be about 3/4 inch thickness. Press your thumb in the center of each patty to form a slight indentation, which would be about 1/4 inch deep. Return the meat patties to the baking sheet, cover, and freeze until they're firm for a good 30 to 45 minutes. Third, preheat your grill to medium-high, which would be between the temperatures of 400 to 450 degrees. Place your patties on the oiled grates, indented side up. Grill, uncovered, undisturbed, until the patties form a deep golden brown crust on the bottom. That's going to take 4 to 6 minutes. Then flip your patties, grill until a meat thermometer inserted into the center registers 135 degrees for medium. That would be 3 to 5 minutes. And place a piece of sliced cheese on each patty. Continue to cook just until the cheese is melted. Then transfer your patties to the baking sheet and let them rest for 5 minutes. Last, spread burger sauce on the cut sides of the bun. Top the bottom buns with the lettuce, tomato slices, burger patties, and pickled chips, and cover with the top buns. And here's the recipe for the best burger sauce. It makes a cup of sauce. You would combine a half cup of mayonnaise together with a quarter cup of ketchup, tablespoon of sweet pickle relish, teaspoon of yellow mustard, half a teaspoon each of onion powder and Worcestershire sauce, quarter teaspoon black pepper, and grated garlic, all in a small bowl. Whisk together until it's well combined, cover, and refrigerate for up to a week. Here are some different takes now on a double bacon cheddar burger to start with. You would omit this first step. Instead, on a large rim baking sheet, you would break up 2 3/4 pounds of 85/15 brown beef. Sprinkle with 3/4 cups of finely chopped cooked bacon, 1/2 cup of shredded sharp cheddar cheese, tablespoon of dried minced onion, tablespoon of kosher salt, 2 teaspoons of smoked paprika, teaspoon of black pepper. Gently toss until the seasonings are just incorporated, and then proceed throughout the rest of the steps. However, you would omit the American cheese topping, and instead you'd use 1 sharp cheddar cheese slice. Omit step 4, and you would dress each of the 8 toasted brioche buns with mayonnaise, lettuce, 1 cooked patty, 2 cooked slices of bacon, and barbecue sauce. How about a chorizo chili burger? Omit step 1. On a large rim baking sheet, break up 2 pounds of ground beef and add 1 pound of bulk pork chorizo. Sprinkle with 1 drained 4-ounce can of chopped mild green chilies. Add a tablespoon of kosher salt, 2 teaspoons of ground cumin, teaspoon of chili powder, teaspoon of black pepper. Toss gently until all the seasonings are well incorporated. Then proceed to step 3, which is cooking to an internal temperature of 160 degrees. Instead of using American cheese, you would top with 1 pepper jack cheese slice. Omit step 4. Dress each of the 8 toasted buns with mayonnaise, 1 cooked patty, thinly sliced red onion, guacamole, or sliced avocado. That's a different twist. Another cookout barbecue recipe is for oven-baked baby back ribs with sauce. The condiment on these tender ribs goes by many different names, including Alabama or Mississippi sauce. Beautiful because it has ties to both the Black Belt and the Delta areas of these neighboring states. Some recipes include orange juice and peach preserves. This one taps pineapple juice for brightness as well as sweetness. Prep time is 20 minutes, makes 10 servings. Ingredients needed are 1/4 cup of packed dark brown sugar, 3 tablespoons of kosher salt, 3 tablespoons of smoked paprika, 1 tablespoon black pepper, 1 tablespoon of garlic powder, tablespoon of dry mustard, 4 pounds of baby back pork ribs, 2 tablespoons of olive oil, 2 cups of sauce beautiful. First, preheat your oven to 275 degrees with the rack 6 inches from the heat source. Stir together the brown sugar, salt, smoked paprika, pepper, garlic powder, dry mustard, all in a bowl. Using a butter knife, remove the thin outer membrane on the back of the ribs by loosening and then pulling it off. Discard that. Brush the rib slabs with oil. Sprinkle evenly with the spice mixture, gently patting to adhere. And if you so choose, wrap your ribs using plastic wrap. Place on a baking sheet and chill for 4 hours or even as long as 24 hours. Secondly, line a baking sheet with aluminum foil. Place a wire rack inside the baking sheet If the ribs are chilled, remove and discard the plastic wrap. Then wrap each rib slab with heavy-duty aluminum foil. Place on the prepared wire rack and bake until they're tender. This is going to take just about 2.5 to 3 hours. Fourth, remove from the oven, unwrap, discard the foil, place the ribs directly on the wire rack. Brush with 1/2 cup of the sauce on top of each slab. Return to the oven, bake for another 45 minutes or up to an hour. Fifth, remove from the oven, brush the rib slabs evenly with the remaining sauce, increase your oven temperature to broil. Return the ribs to the oven, broil until the sauce starts to caramelize. That'll only take about 5 to 7 minutes. Remove from the oven and let them rest for 5 minutes before serving. Shenandoah Valley style chicken, barbecue chicken that is. Throughout the Shenandoah Valley, you'll find this dish at a community events and other fundraisers. In the state of Virginia, split chicken halves are typically basted for hours with this vinegary mop sauce. But for our weeknight version, we opt for a chicken pieces and a quicker grilling method. Prep time is 35 minutes, make 6 servings. Ingredients needed for this recipe are 2 teaspoons kosher salt, teaspoon of black pepper, 4 pounds of bone-in, skin-on chicken pieces, such as drumsticks, thighs, and breast halves, so you have a variety of parts of the chicken, 2 1/4 cups of Shenandoah Valley barbecue sauce. First, rub salt and pepper all over the chicken pieces. Let them stand at room temperature for about 1/2 hour. Second, preheat your grill to medium, which is between 350 to 400 degrees. Place the chicken pieces, skin side down, on the oil grates. Grill, uncovered and undisturbed, until grill marks appear. The skin starts to turn golden. Should take about 7 to 8 minutes. Third, add 1.5 cups of the Shenandoah Valley barbecue sauce to a small bowl for basting. Reduce your heat to medium, which is 300 to 350 degrees. Flip your chicken and baste with the sauce. Fourth, cook, covered, until an instant read thermometer inserted into the thickest portion of the chicken breast registers, 160 degrees. For thighs and legs register 180. And baste every 5 minutes. Lastly, flip your chicken, baste with the sauce, cook until the grill marks appear. That'll take about 3 to 5 minutes. Discard any remaining sauce used for basting. Remove the chicken from the grill, let it rest for 10 minutes, and serve with the remaining sauce. Now we're going to talk about the recipe for the actual sauce. And so here's the recipe for the sauce. Beautiful. You would melt 4 tablespoons of unsalted butter in a saucepan over medium heat. Add 2 cups of chopped yellow onion, 4 smashed garlic cloves. Cook, stirring often, until it softens. Everything softens. That should take about 10 minutes. Then add 1/2 cup of tomato paste. Cook, stirring often, until the sauce thickens. Then stir in 1 cup of pineapple juice, 1/2 cup of water, 1/2 cup of apple cider vinegar, 6 tablespoons of Worcestershire sauce, 1/4 cup of soy sauce, 2 tablespoons of brown sugar, 1 tablespoon of hot sauce, 2 teaspoons black pepper, and 1 teaspoon dried thyme. Bring all those ingredients to a boil, reduce the heat to low. Cook, stirring only occasionally, until your sauce thickens enough that the bottom of the pan becomes visible when stirred. So total cooking time for this sauce should take between 25 to 30 minutes. Remove from the heat, pour the mixture into a blender. Secure the lid on the blender, remove the centerpiece to allow the steam to escape. Place a towel over the opening and process until it's a smooth consistency, about 30 seconds. You can serve it warm and active. It would time was 15 minutes, and it makes 2 1/4 cups. Here's a recipe for easy slow cooker Lexington style pulled pork. Lexington, it's the epicenter of Western North Carolina barbecue. It's also known as Piedmont style, which distinguishes itself from the other half of the state by adding ketchup to its signature sweet and tangy sauce. Prep time, 10 minutes, and it makes 8 servings. Ingredients needed are 2 large sweet onions that have been cut into half-inch slices, 1 5 to 6 pound of a boneless pork shoulder, 2 tablespoons of seasoning blend, 1 teaspoon kosher salt, 1 10.5-ounce can of condensed chicken broth, 8 hamburger buns. Lexington-style barbecue sauce will also give you the recipe for it. Oh, and don't forget dill pickle chips. First, place your onions in a lightly greased 6-quart slow cooker. Rub the pork with the seasoning blend and salt. Place over the onions in the slow cooker and then pour the broth over the pork. Second, cover. Cook until the meat shreds easily using a fork. Should take about 6 hours on high, 8 to 10 hours on the low temp. Third, transfer the pork to a platter. Shred using 2 forks, discarding the large pieces of fat. Serve on buns with barbecue sauce and pickles. So here's your recipe for the Lexington-style barbecue sauce. Stir together 1.5 cups of apple cider vinegar, 2/3 of a cup of ketchup, 1/2 a cup of water, 1/4 cup of light brown sugar, teaspoon each of kosher salt and black pepper, 1/4 teaspoon of cayenne pepper. In a large saucepan, combine all those ingredients, bring to a simmer over medium heat, then reduce the heat to medium-low. Cook, stirring often, until your sauce is thick enough to coat the back of a spoon. Should take about 20 to 25 minutes. Remove from the heat, serve warm, and it altogether, it only is going to take about 10 minutes, and it makes 1.5 cups of that Lexington sauce. Next, it is a recipe for 5-bean calico salad. Prep time is 25 minutes, makes 8 servings. Ingredients that you'll need are 1 8-ounce package of fresh green beans, trimmed and cut crosswise into 1-inch pieces, ice water, 1/2 a cup of chow chow, 2 tablespoons of olive oil, 2 tablespoons of apple cider vinegar, 2 teaspoons of honey, 2 teaspoons coarse-grained mustard, 1.5 teaspoons kosher salt, 2 garlic cloves grated, 1 15-ounce can of chickpeas that have been drained and rinsed, 1 15-ounce can of red kidney beans drained and rinsed, 1 15-ounce can of pinto beans drained and rinsed, 1 15-ounce can of black-eyed peas drained and rinsed, 4 sweet mini peppers that have been sliced into rings, 1 cup of cooked, chopped, thick brown bacon, 6 tablespoons of chopped fresh dill, or you can use basil. First, bring a pot of water to a boil, add your green beans, and cook until they're tender, only for 2 minutes. Drain, transfer to a bowl of ice water, and let them cool for 5 minutes. Drain and pat them dry. Second, whisk together the chow chow, oil, vinegar, honey, mustard, salt, garlic, in a large bowl until everything is well combined. Add your drained green beans together with the chickpeas, kidney beans, pinto beans, black-eyed peas, sliced peppers, bacon, dill, basil, and fold until, well, all these ingredients are well combined. Lastly, cover your salad, chill until the flavors are melted together. That's would take at least an hour or even up to 3 days, stirring occasionally. Serve chilled or at room temperature and garnish with more dill and basil. Instead of opening up that can of B&B baked beans or any other brand, how about making your own million-dollar baked beans? Prep time is 15 minutes and it makes 16 servings. Ingredients needed are 1/2 a pound of ground beef, 6 slices of bacon, chopped, 1/2 a cup of chopped white onion, 1/2 a cup of chopped green bell pepper, 2/3 of a cup of ketchup, 1/3 of a cup of packed light brown sugar, 1/4 cup of maple syrup, 3 tablespoons of yellow mustard, 1 tablespoon Worcestershire sauce, 1/2 a teaspoon of liquid smoke, 2 20-ounce cans of baked beans. First, preheat your oven to 350 degrees. Coat a 13 by 9 inch baking dish with cooking spray. Cook your ground beef in a large skillet over medium high, stirring until it's all nice and crumbly. So you're only going to cook that ground beef for 4 to 6 minutes. Be sure to drain and set it aside. Secondly, wipe your skillet clean. Cook your bacon, onion, bell pepper over medium high, stirring often until the vegetables are softened and the bacon is browned, not crispy. That'll take 5 to 6 minutes. Set that aside. Third, in a large bowl, stir together ketchup, brown sugar, maple syrup, mustard, Worcestershire sauce, and liquid smoke until it's well combined. Add in your baked beans, the ground beef, the bacon mixture. Transfer to a prepared baking dish. And you're going to bake until it becomes bubbly, which will take about 50 to 55 minutes. Let it cool for 10 minutes before serving. One last barbecue sauce is for Shenandoah Valley barbecue sauce. You would place a cup of apple cider vinegar together with 2/3 of a cup of tomato juice, 1/4 cup of canola oil, 3 tablespoons of honey, 2 tablespoons of lemon juice, 4 teaspoons poultry seasoning, kosher salt, tablespoon of black pepper, 2 teaspoons of granulated garlic, and crushed red pepper, all in a blender. Process until it's smooth, and it makes 2 1/4 cups. Well, that ends our segment for today. Thanks again for joining me, and I wish you a great week ahead.
3: The reading material you hear on WKAR Radio Reading Service is shared with you thanks to the Chafee Amendment to the Copyright Act, which allows us to make published works accessible to those with print disabilities.
4: Hello, and welcome to show number 2619 of Eyes on Success, a weekly program empowering the visually impaired with expert advice, personal stories, and the latest in technology and accessibility. I'm Nancy Goodman-Torpy.
5: And I'm Pete Torpy.
6: Most other companies that are there that are doing amazing work, they do focus more on the super high-end, very innovative products that are often real game changers, but they're also mostly inaccessible to a large group because of the pricing.
5: And it's great to see a developer that can make some modifications to make things more accessible and less expensive for the blindness community.
4: We'll talk with Hamel founder Freek van Velsenis about Hamel One and the simplified Hamel Easy, both for smartphone control. And we will also talk with him about the recently announced speech label system and tactile stack tiles, which provide versatile ways for blind individuals to label medications, appliances, and other items. But first, for our tip of the week. This week's tip comes from Freek van Velsenis.
6: My tip of the week is, maybe actually my tip of the year, is that for a lot of different assistive devices, there's a lot of solutions out there that are very expensive, but I would argue that most of the technology you can make accessible with some small things that change it in a way more affordable way. So I would say if there's a big purchase you're thinking of, which is assistive technology, try thinking outside of the box and search if there's a way to modify your current technology to make it more accessible. That would be my tip of the week.
4: And that's great advice. You know, whenever we purchase something, we buy it for the buttons because Pete likes to be able to operate his own equipment. But then we bought this house that already had a perfectly good washer and dryer, et cetera. And sure enough, you know, it took us a couple of months to figure it out, but we were able to outsmart this smart washing machine in a way that we just, you know, pre-programmed the washing machine, put a couple of buttons in strategic locations, and now Pete can use it. And sometimes you have to think harder than others, but there's often a way.
6: That's awesome. Perfect example. Yeah.
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5: Today's guest first appeared on Eyes on Success about 2 years ago, but a lot has been going on since then, and he's back here this week to talk about what's new. So, Freck, for our listeners who may not know you, perhaps you can introduce yourself and tell a little bit about your company.
6: Yes, of course. Thank you so much for having me back again. I'm Freek van Welsenis. I'm the founder of Hebel. We are a company based in the Netherlands, and we develop assistive technology for people with a visual impairment. And I'm going to talk about some of the new products today.
4: How big is your company now?
6: We are now with 8 people.
5: When we first talked to you 2 years ago, I think your first product was the Hebel keyboard that could be used with iOS devices to input text via Braille and control the device a little bit. How did you get started in this endeavor?
6: Yes. So we started with the Hebel One, and this was something that we did next to our studies. So I have a background in industrial engineering. I was studying this in a university in the Netherlands. And my co-founder back then, Ayush, has a grandfather who is visually impaired. And he struggled with using his smartphone. And us being students and being a little bit naive, we thought, hey, we can probably help him and develop a device that makes it a little bit easier to use his smartphone. That's where we started. And we realized really soon that that was not as easy as we thought it would be, and that we needed a lot more people to try it with and test it with. But that eventually is what became Hebel. And for me personally, I have siblings with disabilities, and both my parents work with people with disabilities. So from a very young age, this was something I was really interested in, especially the technology and assistive technology side, because I kind of like experienced a lot with my siblings that technology can be either a huge enabler when it's done well, or it can be the most frustrating thing ever when it's not accessible to you. Hebel is really for me what kind of brings on one side my passion about technology together, and on the other side of doing it right. So making technology that really makes a difference when focusing on assistive tech. Yeah, so that's how it started and why I'm so interested in this.
4: Wow. And at this point, if you look at your website, you have a number of products. Hebel One is not the only thing that'll help you work with your smartphone.
6: That's true. We started with the Hebel One, and for around 5 years, we just focused on the Hebel One and an easier version. So we called the Hebel Easy. Essentially, it's a similar hardware, but a different software. And this was where we started. But kind of being in this domain for a longer period of time, we did realize there's so much more to be done. There's so many more challenges. There's so many more things we can do. Plus, from a perspective of us as a company, a single product, it's quite hard to kind of maintain a business for a very long time. So we had to make a decision, like, well, how do we want to move forward? How do we want to keep growing? And we realized from the past years and to talking to many of our customers, users, people in the domain, that most other companies that are there that are doing amazing work, they do focus more on the super high-end, very innovative products that are often real game changers, but they're also mostly inaccessible to a large group because of the pricing. And we felt there's very little innovation when it comes to more affordable assistive technology. There's many reasons for it, which I don't necessarily have to go into, but we feel like there's very little innovation in the more affordable assistive technology, and that's why we want to focus on this specifically. And the products that we've now put in our website, Speech Label, Stack Tiles, but also some more that are coming up, they're all focused on trying to make assistive technology that's more affordable and therefore can be used by so many more people around the globe.
5: And I guess you've leveraged the Hebel One technology to make it possible for people to remotely control their iOS devices.
6: Yes, that's correct. The starting point of being able to use your phone, like, was a great kind of way to get into it. But the products that we now have, like Speech Label, which is a combination of an app on the phone and labels, it's something you can use with the Hable, but you can also use it without. So it's not necessary that all the products are integrated or you have to use them together. It's really up to whatever your preference is, but they're all standalone as well.
5: In the introduction, we kind of sketched out what the Hable One keyboard was, but for people who aren't familiar with the device, perhaps you can summarize what it does.
6: Yes. The Hable One is a Braille keyboard for the smartphone, and it connects to any smartphone, iOS, and Android, and it also connects to tablets. How it works is it connects over Bluetooth, and the keyboard is there to control the inputs of the device. So if you're using iOS with VoiceOver or TalkBack on Android, that's what the Hable One controls. It's essentially a super tiny device. It's a little bit smaller than most modern smartphones, so it fits in your pocket. And the form factor is a little bit unique. So it's not like a regular keyboard that you put on a desk or on a surface and you type on it. Instead, the Hable One is a device that you hold in the air and you type towards yourself. A good comparison is, for those who might be familiar with this, there's Braille back typing on the smartphone, so where you turn the screen away and you type on the screen. That's a very similar thing of what we do with the Hable One, but then it's with physical buttons. So my buttons are facing away.
5: It's always nice to have physical buttons for blind people. Nice as it is to work with touchscreen displays, buttons are nicer.
6: Exactly. Yes, it has 8 physical buttons and it uses Braille as input. So a combination of these 8 buttons will result in typing any letters, numbers, punctuation marks. But you can also control your screen reader with it. So you can control your VoiceOver or TalkBack. Essentially, you take over the full control of your smartphone and you make it a little bit easier with the physical buttons that you control. So what most of our customers do, they have the Hable One in their hands and they have it connected with their phone that's in their pocket. They have a Bluetooth earpiece in, and with that, they control their entire smartphone or tablet super easily with just the Hable. That's how most people use it and kind of what it is.
5: Right. In addition to entering text, as you mentioned, you can also do a lot of the navigation commands and other touch commands using the keyboard, which is cool.
6: Exactly. And it's built to be intuitive. So if I type H, yeah, use button 1, 2, and 5. But if I want to go to the home screen, I hold the H down. So I hold down 1, 2, and 5. So it's like intuitive to work with different shortcuts and to move around the phone.
4: So you just talked about how easy it is to use the Hable One, but you've got this other device, the Hable Easy, that from its name, I gather, is even easier to use. What's the distinction between those two?
6: Yes, the Hable Easy is even easier to use. And the reason we built it is because we got a lot of questions from specifically professionals who work a lot with people with visual impairments who lost their vision at a later stage in life and who really struggle with the gestures on the screen, like a single finger swipe and a double tap, and then learning to do all these different commands can be quite challenging. Again, as it's not buttons, buttons are a lot easier. So they asked if we could make a simplified version of Hable where you don't need to use Braille, but every button is a single command. And that's what the Hable Easy is. So instead of pressing multiple buttons at the same time, I only press a single button at once. So I only use one hand, and it's a little bit like a remote for your phone. So I have one button to swipe forward. I have one button to swipe backwards. I have one button to accept a phone call or hang up a phone call, one button to access Siri, etc. So it's a simplified version to kind of control your phone if you struggle with the swiping gestures on the smartphones.
4: I assume this is supplemented by speech input. So if you try to initiate a phone call, you can press one of the buttons, but then you have to tell it who you're calling?
6: No, you don't have to. So you can use this. So the speech input you would use still from your phone, but you can actually, with just the 8 buttons, you can just actually navigate through your phone, so through your contact list, or you can type in a number with just those 8 buttons. So you use the different commands of swiping to the phone to do that. You can also do it by voice, but you would use the Siri button. So I would press the Siri button and I would say call fake, for example. So it depends a little bit on how you want to use it, but it's different ways are possible.
4: So you're combining specific commands and actions on the Hable Easy with other commands and actions that are already intrinsic to the smartphone.
6: Exactly.
5: It's really nice how you modified your original concept and hardware into a device that is usable for a greater range of people for some different tasks that people are looking to do.
6: Yeah, thank you. I mean, to be honest, it's not actually my own idea or the idea from anyone in the Hable team. This is really something that came from our customers and from our community who requested this. So I also think it's a great idea. And to be honest, it also does really well. We sell a lot of Hable Easies, but it's completely based on the feedback that we received and the idea we received from our customers. So it's not something I or anyone in my team can take credit for, but I'm very happy we did end up developing it.
5: It is always nice to see developers being responsive to customer needs and requests. So kudos to you guys.
6: Thank you.
5: Anyway, one of the new projects you contacted us about was about your new labeling system. Can you talk about that and how it works?
6: Yes, of course. So we have a new product, and it's indeed a labeling system, and it's called Speech Label. And it's a combination of, on one side, a free application on the phone, so the Speech Label app. This is for iOS and Android. And on the other side, it's physical labels. These physical labels, there are four different types, which I'll go into in a little bit. But essentially how it works is with my phone, I can scan any of these labels and then I can add information to it. And this information can be text, so I can write text, but it can also be a voice note. So I can record my own voice and add this to a label. After I save this on my label, the next time I scan this label again, this is the information that shows up. So it either will show up the text or it will start speaking out my own voice notes. So it's a way to label things around me. So we have four different types of labels. We have two of them, which are NFC labels. So that means that you can access them by just touching them. So if I open my speech label app and I touch one of the labels with my phone, it will open up and I can add the information. The two labels we have for this, the two NFC labels, on one side is a sticker. So this is a sticker you can just attach to anything by sticking it. And the other one is a button. And a button is actually specifically for clothing. So I would sew this into my clothes and then I can mark my clothing. So I can say what it is, which color it is, maybe the washing instructions, whatever information you want to add to it, you can add to this. And it can, of course, go in the washing and the dryer. Then there's the two other labels. These are both QR code labels. They're not exactly QR code labels, but very similar. So these you would access also through the app, but with the camera. So you scan them with the camera. They are optimized for low vision. So it's very sensitive. So you don't actually have to aim at the sticker. It can be very loosely aimed. And you scan them with the camera. And these are either the tiny QR code stickers, so we sell them in packs of 100, or the more thick epoxy QR code stickers, so in packs of 25. The thicker ones are a little bit more expensive and more for like outdoor use. All of this you can combine, so you can use it as a labeling system. So you can use it for things like think of your kitchen, so labeling the different spices or herbs in your kitchen. Think of your closet for your clothing, so you can label all of that. Anything that you want labeling for, this is a solution. And I think one of the unique things about this is that it's relatively affordable to get into. The app is free. It will always stay free. You can just even try it out already without getting any labels, how that works. And you just pay for the labels. So you just order labels once, and then you can use them forever on your phone. And it's stored in the cloud. So even if you lose your phone or whatever, you can still access it through another phone. You can even share it with others. So if I make a label and I set it to public, other people can also scan it. So in a household with multiple people or at an organization, these are some cool features that make it really usable, I think, in daily life. That's it. That's what Speech Label is.
4: You talk about putting these labels on things in the kitchen where things frequently get wet, or clothing, which always gets wet. You have to wash it once in a while. I assume all of these labels are able to stand up to whatever environment they would typically get subjected to.
6: Yes, so indeed. So the labels or the buttons, they can go in a washing machine, in a dryer, and all the other labels are able to go in a freezer, in a dishwasher, in any wet environment. They are quite high quality because indeed they have to stand the test of like a kitchen setting. So all of these, they're super robust.
4: So they're okay in the microwave too?
6: Yes, also in the microwave.
4: That's handy.
6: Yes.
5: You made a distinction between the NFC type labels versus the QR code type labels. And I guess you sort of implied that for the NFC, you have to get your phone very close to it, but the QR codes, you could do it from further away. Is that the idea?
6: Yes, so that's indeed true. The main reason why we have both options, so NFC, I would say, essentially is a little bit easier because you just have to touch it with your phone, whereas with the QR code, you have to hold up your camera.

0: 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By continuing to listen, you verify that you qualify within one of these categories. 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
1: So you can indeed reprogram any sticker label. Yeah, use it as many times as you want. The only thing is that the adhesive on the sticker, so if you stick them on something, is quite strong. So I don't think that you will be able to kind of peel them off and put them on something else. That would be quite difficult. But the label itself, yeah, you can edit as many times as you want.
2: For anybody who doesn't know this yet, Pete is totally blind, but I'm fully sighted. But we've labeled my medications with Braille tags because every once in a while, there's a reason Pete needs to find one. And of course, every 3 months, I get a new bottle. And if I put the Braille on with a sticker and peeled it off, then we'd have to make a new one. So we punch a hole in it and wrap a rubber band to connect the Braille label to the bottle. Are your stickers able to be used multiple times, or do they need to just be used with the adhesive?
1: No. So it's, I mean, you could make it, let's say, reusable in multiple ways. I think you can punch a hole also for our stickers, but you have to just make sure you do it in the right spot so it doesn't go through the place, let's say, where the QR code is or where the chip is. And we also have actually a bunch of recommendations that we send with it on how you can make them, like get most of them. For example, for bottles, what we always recommend people is to put them on the lid, because you often can reuse the lid for the next bottle, right? For example, I know one of our customers who uses this for peanut butter, and she just gets the same jar every time, and she just changes the lid. So it always has the same label. I thought that's a clever way to do it. So there's multiple ways kind of to work around it. But I think if you just add something on the back, you can reuse it. It's just, you have to be a little bit creative, I guess, with this.
3: That NFC technology is becoming pretty popular. We actually did a show recently about how people can receive prescription medications and asking their pharmacist to put NFC labels on it. And with an app, you can tell what your prescriptions are. It makes it very handy and reliable. Even sighted people can't read the small print, so maybe it's good for sighted people too.
1: Yes. I mean, one of the main use cases we have, or why it's being used a lot in some of the regions where we're active, is not for people with a visual impairment, but for people who cannot read, because you also have an audio option, so just a text option. And for example, with medicine, that can be very useful when the pharmacist can just record an audio note explaining you when to use it or what not to use it with when you cannot read. So it's, I think quite a clever way of using the technology.
2: That's a great additional use case because, you pick up the drugs, you get the insert, you listen to the pharmacist giving you these complicated directions, and, if you're taking 10 other medications, you might not remember. So having the ability to have the pharmacist record straightforward instructions is great.
1: Exactly. And also it's in a voice you recognize or a voice you trust, so that also helps, right? It's not a robot voice. So, I think it's a great way and great use case for using this.
3: I assume these are pretty easy to program or reprogram. What is the process?
1: Yes, so in the app itself, the whole goal of this application is to be super easy to use. The way to label something is you just scan it once. So you get the package, you just take one of the labels, you scan it with the speech label app. The first time you scan it, it shows you a screen where you can add information. So you can add a title, you can add a description, you can add a voice note, and you can say if it should be private or public. So if it's private, only my phone can scan it. But if I put it on public, anyone can scan it and get the same information. And then I save it. The next time you scan this, all the information shows on the label. And then I have an option to edit this. So I can select edit if I want to change any of the information. But essentially, the main screen just shows all the information. So it's super easy. It automatically changes from a label that's empty to a label that is full, and it will scan in a different way. And that's all you need to do. There is also another option where you go to your library of labels, so to say, in the app. So you can even change labels without having to scan them from a distance. A reason why this is being used is in some of the elderly homes, the caregiver will actually change information on a label from a distance for like a daily note to someone, like a daily voice note. And every time the person scans it, they can then get this note. So you can even do it from a distance.

0: a great way of sending notes to people or leaving notes for people.
1: Yeah, it's like we kind of name it like it's almost real life alt text. So there's this school in Belgium where they put the speech labels next to a photo book and they add a voice note to it. So every image is explained by the teacher, like what's happening, the whole story. It's like a real life alt text. I thought it was such a funny, clever way to use it.
2: That's great.
1: Thank you.
2: There's at least one more product that I saw on your website, Stacktiles. This is different, although I gather you use these on the Hable Easy. Can you talk about them?
1: Yes, of course. So Stacktiles are our newest product. And these are essentially tactile stickers, but they are really high-end tactile stickers. So what that means is they're like the next generation of bump dots. So these are stickers that we actually 3D print. So they are super detailed and we can make any type of form factors about them. So we have stacktiles that use Brill. We have stacktiles that are just different shapes that you can use, for example, for your utilities, for your appliances. We have ones that are specifically for education. So we have a bunch of different designs. We even have emoticons. And essentially, we use this technology to make anything, any surface you would be able to feel with these tactile stickers. They are mostly used for things like appliances to make something in your appliance recognizable with more than a bump dot. So you can really feel all the different form factors. But we see them in many situations. Another, I think, very cool thing about this technology that, again, it's dishwasher proof. Again, it can go in the freezer. Again, it can go in a microwave. So it's, again, a really strong, robust technology. That's what Stacktiles is. We think they're the new generation of bump dots. And so far, the feedback has been incredible. We showed it at CSUN for the first time, and the feedback has been overwhelmingly positive for these ones.
0: Well, it sounds like you're always innovating, and we'll keep track of further developments in the future.
2: Are your products available worldwide?
1: So Speech Label is, Stacktiles is almost available worldwide. I think it will be around mid to end of May that we will have it available worldwide.
0: And if people are interested in finding out more or buying some of these products, where would you send them?
1: You can find all information on our website. This is imhable.com. So imhable.com. This is where you find all the information about our products, but also contact information. If anything is unclear, you want to know anything, you can reach out to our team. And yeah, we answer any questions. I think this is the best place to find all the information about the products.
2: Do you also have a social media presence?
1: Yes, we are on social media. And on all social medias, you can find us as Hable. So H-A-B-L-E. If you search for them, any of our socials, from Instagram to Facebook, to TikTok, all of this, we are there. On YouTube, we have a lot of different guides and tutorials about our products. So these are a perfect place to find us.
2: You know, you said your team is available to help people. You obviously speak English and presumably Dutch perfectly. What other languages are you able to help people in?
1: Yeah, we have a super international team.
2: Yeah, I figured.
1: So we're based in the Netherlands. I think overall we cover many languages, from German, French, Spanish, Portuguese, English, of course. There's a lot of them I'm forgetting. Persian. We actually do speak many languages, so that's for phone calls, but also anything on email, like we can actually reply to any language because we use AI tools for that. So yeah, we can do support in most regions.
0: If you missed any of that in the audio, you can always find it in the show notes for every episode. And this is episode 2619. So check out those show notes.
2: That's it for today's show. Next week on Eyes on Success, we'll be talking about cracked ribs and alligator scares in a canoe. A 65-mile planned canoe outing turned into a demanding test of endurance for blind paddler and group leader Jose Tamayo. We'll talk with him about navigating dry riverbeds, startling alligator encounters, painful cracked ribs, and the unpredictable challenges that transformed his trip into a memorable outdoor adventure.
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3: This is Bird Note. I'm Marcus Roston, a naturalist and birder in Buffalo, New York, where I love watching American herring gulls. One of my favorite places to find them is Freedom Park, a migration crossroads for birds and people. This was once a final stop on the Underground Railroad, where freedom seekers crossed the Niagara River to safety. Gulls take refuge at the park year-round. Herring gulls may seem unremarkable, especially in winter when young birds all look the same in mottled shades of brown and black, but I feel my brown skin crawl when people call them rats with wings. It makes me think about who gets labeled a nuisance and who gets praised, whose features are admired and whose are disparaged. When we dismiss these birds as rats with wings, we miss something important. Though American herring gulls may seem common now, their populations are actually in steep decline. Watching the gulls at Freedom Park, I see a lesson in resilience and a reminder that there's beauty in shades of brown and black. This is Black Birders Week. To learn more, follow the hashtag Black Birders Week on social media and visit birdnote.org. I'm Marcus Roston.
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5: This is Carolyn Bloodworth returning to the reading of Spare by Prince Harry, published by Random House. Our last reading covered Harry's time in Vegas with his friends, where he made the mistake of burying his all in a game and having a photo of him sold to the press, followed by his time serving with the Army in Afghanistan, flying Apache helicopters, and fighting the Taliban. After his service, he returned home and struggled to find his purpose. During a trip to the United States, he was inspired by the Warrior Games and decided he'd like to do something similar based in London. He got approval to do so, but his brother, William, wasn't happy about it, and Harry wondered if it was sibling rivalry. Harry also described in detail the panic attacks that he was experiencing and figuring out that he had a form of PTSD like many other veterans do. We ended the reading with the birth of his nephew, George, and the press turning what was a happy time into the question of whether or not Harry was happy with moving down in the order of succession. He admitted he was delighted about his nephew, indifferent about moving down in the order of succession, and generally not happy, period. Part 65, Angola. I traveled to that war-torn country, an official visit, and went specifically to several places where daily life had been poisoned by landmines, including one town believed to be the most heavily mined place in all of Africa. August 2013. I wore the same protective gear my mother had worn when she visited Angola on her historic trip. I even worked for the same charity that had invited her, Halo Trust. I was deeply frustrated to learn from the charity's executives and field workers that the job she'd spotlighted, indeed the entire global crusade my mother had helped launch, was now stalled. Lack of resources, lack of resolve. This had been Mummy's most passionate cause at the end. She'd gone to Bosnia 3 weeks before she'd gone to Paris in August 1997. Minnie could still remember her walking alone into a live minefield, detonating a mine via remote control, announcing bravely, one down, 17 million to go. Her vision of a world rid of landmines seemed within reach back then. Now the world was going backwards. Taking up her cause, detonating a landmine myself, made me feel closer to her and gave me strength and hope, for a brief moment. But overall, I felt that I was walking each day through a psychological, emotional minefield. I never knew when the next explosion of panic might be. Upon returning to Britain, I did another dive into the research. I was desperate to find a cause, a treatment. I even spoke to Pa, took him into my confidence. Pa, I'm really struggling with panic attacks and anxiety. He sent me to a doctor, which was kind of him, but the doctor was a general practitioner with no knowledge or new ideas. He wanted to give me pills. I didn't want to take pills. Not until I exhausted other remedies, including homeopathic ones. In my research, I came across many people recommending magnesium, which was said to have a calming effect. True, it did. But in large quantities, it also had unpleasant side effects. Loosens the bowels, which I learned the hard way at a mate's wedding. Over dinner one night at Highgrove, Pa and I spoke at some length about what I'd been suffering. I gave him the particulars, told him story after story. Towards the end of the meal, he looked down at his plate and said softly, "I suppose it's my fault. I should have got you the help you needed years ago." I assured him that it wasn't his fault, but I appreciated the apology. As autumn neared, my anxiety was heightened. I think by my impending birthday, the last of my 20s. Dregs of my youth, I thought. I was beset by all the traditional doubts and fears. Asked myself all the basic questions people ask when they get older. Who am I? Where am I going? Normal, I told myself, except that the press was abnormally echoing my self-questioning. Prince Harry. Why won't he marry? They dredged up every relationship I'd ever had, every girl I'd ever been seen with, put it all into a blender, hired experts, aka quacks, to try to make sense of it. Books about me dived into my love life, homed in on each romantic failure and near miss. I seem to recall one detailing my flirtation with Cameron Diaz. Harry just couldn't see himself with her, the author reported. Indeed, I couldn't, since we'd never met. I was never within 50 meters of Miss Diaz, further proof that if you like reading pure bollocks, then royal biographies are just your thing. Behind all this hand-wringing about me was something more substantive than tittle-tattle. I went to the whole underpinning of the monarchy, which was based on marriage. The great controversies about kings and queens, going back centuries, generally centered on whom they married and whom they didn't, and the children who issued from those unions. You weren't a fully vested member of the royal family, indeed a true human being, until you were wed. No coincidence that Granny, head of state in 16 countries, started every speech. My husband and I. When Willie and Kate married, they became the Duke and Duchess of Cambridge, but more important, they became a household, and as such were entitled to more staff, more cars, bigger home, grander office, extra resources, engraved letterheads. I didn't care about such perks, but I did care about respect. As a confirmed bachelor, I was an outsider, a non-person within my own family. If I wanted that to change, I had to get hitched. That simple. All of which made my 29th birthday a complex milestone, and some days a complex migraine. I shuddered to think of how I might feel on the next birthday, 30. Truly over the hill, to say nothing of the inheritance it would trigger. Upon reaching 30, I'd receive a large sum left to be by mummy. I scolded myself for being gloomy about that. Most people would kill to inherit money. To me, however, it was another reminder of her absence, another sign of the void she'd left, which pounds and euros could never fill. The best thing I decided was to get away from birthdays, get away from everything. I decided to mark the anniversary of my arrival on Earth by traveling to its end. I'd already been to the North Pole. Now I'd walk to the South. Another trek in the company of walking with the wounded. People warned me that the South Pole was even colder than the North. I laughed. How could that be possible? I'd already frozen my penis, mate. Wasn't that the very definition of worst-case scenario? Also, this time I'd know how to take proper precautions. Snugger underwear, more padding, etc. Better yet, one very close mate hired a seamstress to make me a bespoke cock cushion. Square, supportive, it was sewn from pieces of the softest fleece, and enough said. Part 66. In between preparations for the assault on the pole, I sat down with my new private secretary, Ed Lane Fox, whom we all called Elf. November 2013. A one-time captain in the household cavalry, Elf was trim, smart, sleek. He often reminded people of Willie, but that was down to his hairline more than his personality. He reminded me less of my older brother than of a racing dog. Like a greyhound, he wouldn't ever stop. He chased that rabbit to the end of time. In other words, he was wholly dedicated to the cause, whatever it might be at any given moment. His greatest gift, though, might have been his knack for seeing to the heart of things, for sizing up and simplifying situations and problems, which made him the perfect man to help enact this ambitious idea of an international warrior games. Now that some of the money was in hand, Elf advised, next order of business was finding someone with the uncommon organizational skills, the social and political connections to take on a job this size. He knew of just the man, Sir Keith Mills. Of course, I said. Sir Keith had organized the 2012 Olympics in London, which had been such a smash. Indeed, who else could there be? Let's invite Sir Keith to Kensington Palace for a cup of tea. Part 67. I could build a scale replica of that sitting room. Two big windows, small red sofa, chandelier shining softly on an oil painting of a horse. I'd been there for meetings before. But when I walked in that day, I felt that this would be the setting for one of the more crucial meetings of my life, and every detail of the scene impressed itself on me. I tried to stay calm as I pointed Sir Keith to a chair and asked how he took his tea. After a few minutes of chit-chat, I made my pitch. Sir Keith listened respectfully, rapture-eyed, but when I'd finished, he ummed and ahed. All sounded very wonderful, he said, but he was semi-retired. Trying to cut back on projects, you know. He wanted to streamline his life, focus on his passions, chiefly sailing, America's Cup, and so forth. In fact, he was scheduled to begin a holiday the very next day. How to talk to a man who's just hours away from starting a holiday into rolling up his sleeves and taking on an impossible project? There's no way, I thought. But the whole point of these games was never give up. So I kept on. I went at him, and told him about the soldiers I'd met, their stories, and also a bit of mine. One of the first and fullest accounts I'd ever given anyone of my time at war. Slowly, I could see that my passion, my enthusiasm were making dents in Sir Keith's defenses. Brow furrowed, he said, "Well, who have you got so far in this project?" I looked at Elf. Elf looked at me. "That's the beauty of it, Sir Keith, you see. You're the first." He chuckled. "Clever. No, really. You can get the band back together if you wish. Hire anyone you want." Despite the overt and obvious salesmanship, there was a great deal of truth in what I was saying. We hadn't yet managed to trick anyone else into joining us, so he'd have carte blanche. He could organize a staff however he wished, bring on every single person who'd helped him pull off such a successful Olympics. He nodded. "When are you thinking of doing this?" "September." "What?" "September." "You mean 10 months from now?" "Yes." "No way." "Has to be. I wanted the games to coincide with the centenary commemorations of the First World War. I felt the connection was vital." He sighed, promised to consider it. I knew what that meant. Part 68. A few weeks later, I flew to the Antarctic, landed at a research station called Novolozhorodskaya, a tiny village of huts and pork cabins. The few hardy souls living there were fabulous hosts. They housed me, fed me. Their soups were amazing. I couldn't get enough. Maybe because it was 35 degrees below zero. "More piping hot chicken noodle, Harry?" "Yes, please." The team and I spent a week or two carb loading, gearing up, and of course, quaffing vodka. At last, one bleary morning, off we went. We climbed into a plane, flew up to the ice shelf, stopped to refuel. The plane landed on a field of solid, flat white, as in a dream. There was nothing to be seen in any directions but a handful of giant fuel barrels. We taxied over to them, and I got out while the pilots filled up. The silence was holy, not a bird, not a car, not a tree, but it was only one part of the larger, all-encompassing nothingness. No smells, no wind, no sharp corners or distinct features to distract from the endless and insanely beautiful vista. I walked off to be by myself for a few minutes. I'd never been anywhere half so peaceful. Overcome with joy, I did a headstand. Months and months of anxiety passed away for a few minutes. We got back onto the plane, flew to the starting point of the trek. As we began walking, at last I remembered. Oh yeah, my toe's broken. Just recently, in fact. A boys' weekend in Norfolk. We drank and smoked and partied till dawn, and then, while trying to reassemble one of the rooms we'd rearranged, I dropped a heavy chair with brass wheels onto my foot. Silly injury, but debilitating. I could barely walk. No matter, I was determined not to let the team down. Somehow I kept pace with my fellow walkers, 9 hours each day, pulling a sledge that weighed about 200 pounds. It was hard for everyone to gain traction on the snow, but for me, the particular challenge was the slick, undulating patches carved out by the wind. Sastrugi, that was the Norwegian word for these patches. Trekking across Sastrugi with a broken toe? Maybe this could be an event at the International Warrior Games, I thought. But any time I felt tempted to complain about my toe, my fatigue, anything, I had only to glance at my fellow walkers. I was directly behind a Scottish soldier named Duncan, who had no legs. Behind me, an American soldier named Ivan was blind. So not one whinge would be heard from me, I vowed. Also, an experienced polar guide had advised me before I left Britain to use this trek to clean the hard drive. That was his phrase. Use the repetitive motion, he said. Use the biting cold. Use that nothingness, that landscape's unique blankness, to narrow your focus until your mind falls into a trance. It will become a meditation. I followed his advice to the letter. I told myself to stay present. Be the snow, be the cold, be each step. And it worked. I fell into the loveliest trance, and even when my thoughts were dark, I was able to stare at them, watch them float away. Sometimes it would happen that I'd watch my thoughts connect to other thoughts, and all at once the whole chain of thoughts would make some sense. For instance, I considered all the previous challenging walks of my life. The North Pole, the army exercises, following Mummy's coffin to the grave. And while the memories were painful, they also provided continuity, structure, a kind of narrative spine that I'd never suspected. Life was one long walk. It made sense. It was wonderful. All was interdependent and interconnected. Then came the dizzies. The South Pole, counterintuitively, is high above sea level, roughly 3,000 meters, and so altitude sickness is a real danger. One walker had already been taken off our trek. Now I understood why. The feeling started slowly and I brushed it off. Then it knocked me flat. Head spins followed by crushing migraine, pressure building on both lobes of my brain. I didn't want to stop, but it wasn't up to me. My body said, thanks, this is where we get off. The knees went, the upper torso followed. I hit the snow like a pile of rocks. Medics pitched a tent, laid me flat, gave me some sort of anti-migraine injection. In my buttocks, I think. Steroids, I heard them say. When I came to, I felt semi-revived. I caught up with the group, searched for a way back into the trance. Be the cold, be the snow. As we neared the pole, we were all in sync, all elated. We could see it there, just over there, through our ice-crusted eyelashes. We began running to it. Stop! The guides told us it was time to make camp. Camp? What the? But the finish line's just there. You're not allowed to camp at the pole, so we'll all have to camp here tonight, then strike out for the pole in the morning. Camped in the shadow of the pole, none of us could sleep. We were too excited. And thus we had a party. There was some drinking, horseplay. The underside of the world rang with our giggles. Finally, at first light, December 13th, 2013, we took off, stormed the pole. On or near the exact spot was a huge circle of flags representing the 12 signatories of the Antarctic Treaty. We stood before the flags, exhausted, relieved, disoriented. Why is there a Union Jack on the coffin? Then we hugged. Some press accounts say one of the soldiers took off his leg and we used it as a tankard to guzzle champagne, which sounds right, but I can't remember. I've drunk booze out of multiple prosthetic legs in my life, and I can't swear that was one of the times. Beyond the flags stood a huge building, one of the ugliest I'd ever seen, a windowless box built by the Americans as a research center. The architect who designed this monstrosity, I thought, must have been filled with hate for his fellow humans, for the planet, for the pole. It broke my heart to see a thing so unsightly dominate a land so otherwise pristine. Nevertheless, along with everyone else, I hurried inside the ugly building to warm up, have a pee, drink some cocoa. There was a huge cafe, and we were all starving. Sorry, we were told, cafe's closed. Would you like a glass of water? Water? Oh, okay. Each of us was handed a glass, then a souvenir, a test tube, with a tiny cork in the top. On the side was a printed label, cleanest air in the world. Part 69. I went directly from the South Pole to Sandringham, Christmas with the family. Hotel Granny was full that year, overrun by family, so I was given a mini room in a narrow back corridor among the offices of palace staff. I'd never stayed there before. I'd rarely even set foot there before. Not so unusual. All Granny's residences are vast. It would take a lifetime to see every nook and cranny. I liked the notion of seeing and exploring uncharted territory. I was a grizzled polar explorer, after all. But I also felt a bit unappreciated, a bit unloved, relegated to the hinterlands. I told myself to make the best of it, use this time to protect the serenity I'd achieved at the pole. My hard drive was cleaned. Alas, my family at that moment was infected with some very scary malware. It was largely to do with the court circular, that annual record of official engagements done by each member of the royal family in the preceding calendar year. Sinister document. At the end of the year, when all the numbers got tallied, comparisons would be made in the press. Ah, this one's busier than that one. Ah, this one's a lazy shit. The court circular was an ancient document, but it had lately morphed into a circular firing squad. It didn't create the feelings of competitiveness that ran in my family, but it amplified them, weaponized them. Though none of us ever spoke about the court circular directly or mentioned it by name, that only created more tension under the surface, which built invisibly as the last day of the calendar year approached. Certain family members had become obsessed, feverishly striving to have the highest number of official engagements recorded in the circular each year, no matter what, and they'd succeeded largely by including things that weren't, strictly speaking, engagements, recording public interactions that were mere blips, the kinds of things Willie and I wouldn't dream of including, which was essentially why the court circular was a joke. It was all self-reported, all subjective. 9 private visits with veterans, helping with their mental health, 0 points. Flying via helicopter to cut a ribbon at a horse farm, winner. But the main reason the court circular was a joke, a scam, was that none of us was deciding in a vacuum how much work to do. Granny or Pa decided by way of how much support, money, they allocated to our work. Money determined all. In the case of Willie and me, Pa was the sole decider. It was he alone who controlled our funds. We could only do what we could do with whatever resources and budget we got from him. To be publicly flogged for how much Pa permitted us to do, that felt grossly unfair. Rigged. Maybe the stress around all this stuff stemmed from the overarching stress about the monarchy itself. The family was feeling the tremors of global change, hearing the cries of critics who said the monarchy was outdated, costly. The family tolerated, even leaned into the nonsense of the court circular for the same reason it accepted the ravages and depredations of the press. Fear. Fear of the public. Fear of the future. Fear of the day the nation would say, okay, shut it down. So by the time Christmas Eve 2013 rolled around, I was actually quite content in my back corridor, in my micro room, looking at photos of the South Pole on my iPad, staring at my little test tube, cleanest air in the world. I took off the cork stopper, downed it in one. Ah. Part 70. I moved out of the Badger set into Nottingham Cottage, a.k.a. Notcot. Willie and Kate had been living there, but they'd outgrown it. After moving into Princess Margaret's old place just across the way, they'd passed me their keys. It felt good to be out of the Badger set, but even better to be just across the way from Willie and Kate. I look forward to popping in all the time. Look, it's Uncle Harry. Hello, just thought I'd stop by. Holding a bottle of wine and an armful of kitty presents, dropping to the floor and wrestling with little George. Will you stay for supper, Harold? Love to. But it didn't work out that way. They were half a football pitch away, just beyond a stone courtyard, so close that I could see their nanny pass by all the time with the pram, and I could hear their elaborate renovations. I assumed they'd have me over any minute now, any day. But day after day, it didn't happen. I get it, I thought. They're busy building a family. Or maybe they don't want a third wheel. Maybe if I get married, things will be different. They both mentioned pointedly, repeatedly, how much they like Cressida. Part 71. March 2014. A concert at Wembley Arena. Walking on stage, I suffered the typical panic attack. I made my way to the center, clenched my fists, spat out the speech. There were 14,000 young faces before me, gathered for We Day. Maybe I'd have been less nervous if I'd concentrated more on them, but I was having a proper me day, thinking about the last time I'd given a speech under this roof, 10th anniversary of Mummy's death. I'd been nervous then too, but not like this. I hurried off, wiping the shine from my face and staggering up to my seat to join Cress. She saw me and blanched. You okay? Yeah, yeah, but she knew. We watched the other speakers. That is, she watched. I tried to catch my breath. The next morning, our photo was in all the papers and splashed online. Someone tipped off the royal correspondents to where we were sitting, and at long last, we were outed. After nearly 2 years of secretly dating, we were revealed to be a couple. Odd, we said, that it should be such big news. We'd been photographed before, skiing in Verbier. But these photos landed differently, maybe because this was the first time she'd joined me at a royal engagement. As a result, we became less clandestine, and that felt like a plus. Several days later, we went to Twickenham, watched England play Wales, got papped, and didn't even bother to talk about it. Soon after, we left on a skiing holiday with friends to Kazakhstan, got papped again, and didn't even know. We were too distracted. Skiing was sacred for us, so symbolic, especially after our previous skiing holiday in Switzerland, when she'd miraculously opened me up. It happened late one night after a long day on the slopes and a fun time at Preski. We'd gone back to my cousin's chalet where we were staying, and Cress was washing her face, brushing her teeth, while I was sitting on the edge of the bath. We were talking about nothing special, as I recall, but suddenly she asked about my mother. Unique, a girlfriend asking about my mother. But it was also the way she asked. Her tone was just the right blend of curiosity and compassion. The way she reacted to my answer was just right, too. Surprised, concerned, with no judgment. Maybe other factors were at play as well. The alchemy of physical fatigue and Swiss hospitality. The fresh air and alcohol. Maybe it was the softly falling snow outside the windows, or the culmination of 17 years of suppressed grief. Maybe it was maturity. Whatever the reason or combination of reasons, I answered her straight out and then started to cry. I remember thinking, oh, I'm crying, and saying to her, this is the first time I've crossed a lead towards me. What do you mean, first time? This is the first time I've been able to cry about my mom since the burial. Wiping my eyes, I thanked her. She was the first person to help me across that barrier, to help me unleash the tears. It was cathartic. It accelerated our bond and added an element rare in past relationships, immense gratitude. I was indebted to Cress, and that was the reason why, when we got home from Kazakhstan, I felt so miserable, because at some point during that ski trip, I'd realized that we weren't a match. I just knew. Cress, I think, knew as well. There was massive affection, deep and abiding loyalty, but not love everlasting. She was always clear about not wanting to take on the stresses of being a royal, and I was never sure I wanted to ask her to do so. And this unalterable fact, though it had been lurking in the background for some time, became undeniable on those Kazakh slopes. Suddenly it was clear, this can't work. How odd, I thought, every time we go skiing, a revelation. The day after we got home from Kazakhstan, I phoned a mate who was also close with Cress. I told him about my feelings and asked for advice. Without hesitation, the mate said that if it was done, it must be done quickly. So I drove straight over to see Cress. She was staying with a friend. Her bedroom was on the ground floor, windows looking out onto the street. I heard cars and people going by as I sat gingerly on the bed and told her my thinking. She nodded. None of it seemed to surprise her. These things had been on her mind as well. I've learned so much from you, Cress. She nodded. She looked at the floor, tears running down her cheeks. Damn, I thought. She helped me cry, and now I'm leaving her in tears. Part 72. My mate Guy was getting married. I wasn't exactly in the mood for a wedding. but it was Guy. All around good bloke. Longtime mate of Willie and me. I loved him and owed him. He'd been dragged through the muck by the press more than once in my name. The wedding was in America, in the deep South. My arrival there set off a torrent of talk about, what else? Vegas. I thought, after all this time, really? Is my bare arse that memorable? So be it, I told myself. Let them bang on about Vegas. I'm going to focus on Guy's big day. On the way to Guy's stag party, a group of us stopped off in Miami. We ate a fabulous meal, visited a few clubs, danced until well past midnight. Toasted Guy. Next day, we all flew to Tennessee. I remember, despite the crowded wedding schedule, finding time to tour Graceland, erstwhile home of Elvis Presley. Actually, he originally bought it for his mother. Everyone kept saying, well, well, so this is where the king lived. Who? The king, Elvis Presley. Oh, the king. Right. People variously called the house a castle, a mansion, a palace, but it reminded me of the Badger set. Dark, claustrophobic. I walked around saying, the king lived here, you say? Really? I stood in one tiny room with loud furniture and shag carpet and thought, the king's interior designer must have been on acid. In honor of Elvis, every member of the bridal party wore blue suede shoes. At the reception, there was much kicking up of those shoes, young British men and women dancing drunkenly and singing gleefully without pitch or rhythm. It was riotous, ridiculous, and Guy looked happier than I'd ever seen him. He'd always been cast as our sidekick, but not now. He and his bride were the stars of the show, the center of attention, and my old mate was rightly savoring it. It made me so happy to see him so happy, though now and then, as couples paired off, as lovers drifted into corners or swayed to songs by Beyonce and Adele, I wandered over to the bar and think, when's it going to be my turn? The one person who might want it most to be married, to have a family, and it's never going to happen. More than a little petulantly, I thought, it's just not fair of the universe. Part 73. But the universe was just getting warmed up. Soon after I got back to Britain, the main villain in the phone hacking scandal, Rehabber Cooks, was acquitted at trial, June 2014. The evidence had been strong, everybody said. Not strong enough, the jury said. They believed what Rehabber Cooks testified on the witness stand, even though she'd strained credulity. No, she abused credulity. She treated credulity as she once treated a red-headed teenage royal. Likewise, her husband. He'd been caught on video throwing black bin liners full of computers and thumb drives and other personal belongings, including his porn collection, into a garage dustbin just hours before the police searched their place. But he swore it was all a silly coincidence. So, no evidence tampering here, saith the justice system. Carry on, as you were. I never believed what I read, but now I truly couldn't believe what I was reading. They were letting this woman walk, and there was no furor from the general public. Did people not realize that this was about more than privacy, more than public safety, more than the royal family? Indeed, the phone hacking case first broke wide open because of poor Millie Dowler, a teenage who'd been abducted and murdered. Rehabber Cook's minions broke into Millie's phone after she'd been declared missing. They'd violated her parents at the moment of their worst pain and given them false hope that their little girl might be alive because her messages were listened to. Little did the parents know that it was Team Rehabber listening. If these journalists were villainous enough to go after the Dowlers in their darkest hour and get away with it, was anyone safe? Did people not care? They didn't. They did not care. My faith in the whole system took a serious hit when that woman got off scot-free. I needed a reset, a faith refresher. So I went where I always went, the Okavango, to spend a few restorative days with Tej and Mike. It helped. But when I returned to Britain, I barricaded myself into Naughty Cot. Part 74. I didn't go out much at all. Maybe a dinner party now and then, maybe the odd house party. Sometimes I'd duck in and out of a club, but it wasn't worth it. When I went out, it was always the same scene. Paps here, paps there, paps everywhere. Groundhog Day. The dubious pleasure of a night out was never worth the pain. But then I'd think, how am I going to meet someone if I don't go out? So I'd try it again. And Groundhog Day. One night leaving a club, I saw two men come racing around a corner. They were headed straight for me, and one had a hand on his hip. Someone yelled, gun! I thought, well, everyone, we had a good run. Billy the Rock leaped forward, hand on his gun, and nearly shot the two men. But it was just Tweedledum and Tweedledummer. They didn't have guns, and I don't know what one of them was reaching for on his hip. But Billy held him and screamed into his face, how many times do we have to tell you you're going to get someone fucking killed? They didn't care. They did not care. Part 75, The Tower of London with Willie and Kate, August 2014. The reason for our visit was an art installation. Across the dry moat were spread tens of thousands of bright red ceramic poppies. Ultimately, the plan was for 888,246 of these poppies to be spread there, one for each Commonwealth soldier who died in the Great War. The 100th anniversary of the war's start was being marked all over Europe. Apart from its extraordinary beauty, the art installation was a different way of visualizing war's carnage, indeed of visualizing death itself. I felt stricken, all of those lives, all those families. It didn't help that this visit to the tower was also 3 weeks before the anniversary of Mummy's death, or that I always connected her to the Great War because her birthday, July 1, the start of the Battle of the Somme, was the war's bloodiest day, the bloodiest day in the history of the British Army. In Flanders fields, the poppies blow. All these things were converging in my heart and mind outside the tower as someone stepped forward, handed me a poppy, and told me to place it. The artists behind the installation wanted every poppy to be placed by a living person. Thousands of volunteers had pitched in thus far. Willie and Kate were also handed poppies and told to place them on any spot of their choosing. After we'd finished, all three of us stood back, lost in our private thoughts. I believe it was just then that the constable of the tower appeared, greeted us, told us about the poppy, how it all come to be the British symbol of war. It was the only thing that bloomed on those blood-soaked battlefields, said the constable, who was none other than General Dinant, the man who'd sent me back to war. Truly, everything was converging. He asked if we'd like a quick tour of the tower. Of course, we said. We walked up and down the tower's steep stairs, peered into its dark corners, and soon found ourselves before a case of thick glass. Inside were dazzling jewels, including the crown. Holy shit, the crown. The one that had been placed upon Granny's head at her 1953 coronation. For a moment, I thought it was also the same crown that sat on Gan Gan's coffin as it went through the streets. It looked the same, but someone pointed out several key differences. Ah, yes. So this was Granny's crown and hers alone. And now I remembered her telling me how unbelievably heavy it had been the first time they set it upon her head. It looked heavy. It also looked magical. The more we stared, the brighter it got. Was that possible? And the glow was seemingly internal. The jewels did their part, but the crown seemed to possess some inner energy source, something beyond the sum of its parts, its jewel band, its gold fleur-de-lis, its crisscrossing arches and gleaming cross, and of course, its ermine base. You couldn't help but feel that a ghost encountered late at night inside the tower might have had a similar glow. I moved my eyes slowly, appreciatively, from the bottom to the top. The crown was a wonder, a transcendent and evocative piece of art, not unlike the poppies, but all I could think in that moment was how tragic that it should remain locked up in this tower. Yet another prisoner. Seems a waste, I said to Willie and Kate, to which I recall they said nothing. Maybe they were looking at that band of ermine, remembering my wedding remarks. Maybe not. Part 76. A few weeks later, after more than a year of talking and planning, thinking and worrying, 7,000 fans packed into the Queen Elizabeth Olympic Park for the opening ceremony. The Invictus Games were born. It had been decided that the International Warrior Games was a tongue twister, a mouthful. A clever Royal Marine had then come up with this far better alternative. As soon as he suggested it, we all said, of course, after the William Ernest Henley poem. Every Brit knew that poem. Many had the first line by heart. Out of the night that covers me. And what schoolboy or schoolgirl didn't encounter at least once those sonorous final lines? I am the master of my fate. I am the captain of my soul. Minutes before my speech at the opening ceremony, I stood in the wings, holding note cards in my hands, which were visibly shaking. Before me, the podium looked like a gallows. I read my cards over and over, while 9 red arrows did a fly past, streaming smoke colored red, white, and blue. Then Idris Elba, Red Invictus, maybe as well as anyone ever has. And then Michelle Obama, via satellite, said some eloquent words about the meaning of the games. Finally, she introduced me. Long walk through a red carpeted labyrinth. My cheeks look red carpeted as well. My smile was frozen, the fight or flight response in full effect. I scolded myself under my breath for being this way. These games were celebrating men and women who'd lost limbs, pushed their bodies to the limit and beyond, and here I was freaking out about a little speech. But it wasn't my fault. Anxiety by this point was controlling my body, my life. And this speech, which I believed meant so much to so many, couldn't help but exacerbate my condition. Plus, the producer told me as I walked on stage that we were running behind on time. Ah, great, something else to think about. Thanks. As I reached the lectern, which I'd personally and carefully positioned, I berated myself because it afforded a perfect view of all the competitors. All those trusting, wholesome, expectant faces counting on me. I forced myself to look away, to look at nothing. Hurrying, hyper-conscious of the clock, I bleated out. For some of those taking part, this will be a stepping stone to elite sport. But for others, it will mark the end of a chapter in their recovery and the beginning of a new one. I went and found my seat down front beside Pa, who put a hand on my shoulder. Well done, darling boy. He was being kind. He knew I'd rushed the speech. For once, I was glad not to hear the raw truth from him. Just on the numbers, Invictus was a hit. 2 million people watched on TV. Thousands filled the arenas for each event. Among the highlights for me was the wheelchair rugby final, Britain versus America. Thousands of fans cheering Britain onto victory in the Copper Box. Wherever I went that week, people came up to me, shook my hand, told me their stories. Children, parents, grandparents, always with tears in their eyes, told me that these games had restored something they'd feared forever lost. The true spirit of a son, a daughter, a brother, a sister, a mom, a dad. One woman tapped me on the shoulder and told me I'd resurrected her husband's smile. Oh, that smile, she said. I hadn't seen it since he got injured. I knew Invictus would do some good in the world. I always knew, but I was caught off guard by this wave of appreciation and gratitude and joy. Then came the emails, thousands, each more moving than the last. I've had a broken back for 5 years, but after watching these brave men and women, I've got off the sofa today, and I'm ready to begin again. I've been suffering depression since returning from Afghanistan, but this demonstration of human courage and resilience has made me see. At the closing ceremony, moments after I introduced Dave Grohl and the Foo Fighters, a man and woman approached, their young daughter between them. The daughter was wearing a pink hoodie and orange ear defenders. She looked up at me. Thank you for making my daddy, daddy again. He'd won a gold medal. Just one problem, she said. She couldn't see the Foo Fighters. Ah, well, we can't have that. I lifted her onto my shoulders, and together the four of us watched, danced, sang, and celebrated being alive. It was my 30th birthday. Part 77. Shortly after the games, I informed the palace that I'd be leaving the army. Elf and I worked on the public announcement. It was hard to get the wording just right, to explain it to the public, maybe because I was having trouble explaining it to myself. In hindsight, I see that it was a hard decision to explain because it wasn't a decision at all. It was just time. But time for what exactly, besides leaving the army? From now on, I'd be something I'd never been, a full-time royal. How would I even do that? And was that what I wanted to be? In a lifetime of existential crises, this was a bugger. Who are you when you can no longer be the thing you've always been, the thing you've trained to be? Then one day I thought I glimpsed the answer. It was a crisp Tuesday near the Tower of London. I was standing in the middle of the street and suddenly here he came, yomping down the road. Young Ben, the soldier with whom I'd flown back from Afghanistan in 2008. The soldier I'd visited and cheered as he climbed a wall with his new prosthetic leg. 6 years after that flight, as promised, he was running a marathon. Not the London Marathon, which would have been miraculous on its own. He was running his own marathon along a route he designed himself in the outline of a poppy laid over the city of London. A staggering 31 miles, he'd done the full circuit to raise money and awareness and heart rates. "I'm in shock," he said on finding me there. "You're in shock," I said. "That makes two of us." Seeing him out there still being a soldier, despite no longer being a soldier, that was the answer to the riddle with which I'd been struggling so long. Question: how do you stop being a soldier when a soldier is all you've ever been or wanted to be? Answer: you don't. Even when you stop being a soldier, you don't have to stop being a soldier. Ever. Part 78. An Afghanistan war service at St. Paul's Cathedral, and then a reception at Guildhall hosted by the City of London Corporation, and then the launch of Walking with the Wounded's Walk of Britain, and then a visit to England's rugby team, and then watching them practice for a match against France, and then following them to Twickenham and cheering them on, and then a memorial for the Olympian Richard Meade, the most successful equestrian in British history. And then a trip with Pa to Turkey to attend ceremonies marking the 100th anniversary of Gallipoli, and then a meeting with descendants of the men who fought in that epic battle, and then back to London to hand out medals to runners at the London Marathon. That was the start of my 2015. Just the highlights. The papers were awash with stories about Willie being lazy, and the press had taken to calling him Work-Shy Wills, which was obscene, grossly unfair, because he was busy having children and raising a family. Kate was pregnant again. Also, he was still beholden to Pa, who controlled the purse strings. He did as much as Pa wanted him to do, and sometimes that wasn't much, because Pa and Camilla didn't want Willie and Kate getting loads of publicity. Pa and Camilla didn't like Willie and Kate drawing attention away from them or their causes. They'd openly scolded Willie about it many times. Case in point, Pa's press officer berated Willie's team when Kate was scheduled to visit a tennis club on the same day Pa was doing an engagement. Told that it was too late to cancel the visit, Pa's press officer warned, "Just make sure the Duchess doesn't hold a tennis racket in any of the photos." Such a winning, fetching photo would undoubtedly wipe Pa and Camilla off the front pages, and that, in the end, couldn't be tolerated. Willie told me that both he and Kate felt trapped and unfairly persecuted by the press and by Pa and Camilla, so I felt some need to carry the banner for all three of us in 2015. But selfishly, I also didn't want the press coming for me. To be called lazy, I shuddered. I never wanted to see that word attached to my name. The press had called me stupid for most of my life and naughty and racist, but if they dared to call me lazy, I couldn't guarantee I wouldn't go down to Fleet Street and start pulling people out from behind their desks. I didn't understand until months later that there were even more reasons why the press was gunning for Willie. First, he'd gotten them all worked up by ceasing to play their game, denying them unfettered access to his family. He'd refused several times to trot Kate out like a prized racehorse, and that was considered a bridge too far. Then he'd had the temerity to go out and give a vaguely anti-Brexit speech, which really galled them. Brexit was their bread and butter. How dare he suggest it was bullshit? Part 79. I went to Australia for a round of military exercises, and while there, I got word Willie and Kate had welcomed their second child, Charlotte. I was an uncle again and very happy about it. But predictably, during one interview that day or the next, a journalist questioned me about it as though I'd received a terminal diagnosis. "No, mate. Thrilled to bits. But you're further down the line of succession. Couldn't be happier for Willie and Kate." The journalist pressed. "Fifth in line. No longer even the spare of the spare." I thought, first of all, it's a good thing to be farther from the center of a volcano. Second, what kind of monster would think of himself and his place in the line of succession at such a time, rather than welcoming a new life into the world? I'd once heard a courtier say that when you were fifth or sixth in line, you were the only a plane crash away. I couldn't imagine living that way. The journalist persisted. "Didn't the birth make me question my choices?" "Choices? Isn't it time you settled down?" Well, people are starting to compare you to Bridget Jones. I thought, are they really? Bridget Jones? The journalist waited. "It'll happen," I assured him, or her. I can't recall the face, only the preposterous line of questioning. "When, kind sir, do you plan to wife?" "It will happen when it happens," I said, the way you'd assure a naggy auntie. The faceless journalist stared with abject pity. "Will it, though?" Part 80. People often speculated that I was clinging to my bachelor life because it was so glamorous. Many evenings, I think, if only they could see me now. Then I'd go back to folding my underwear and watching the one with Monica and Chandler's wedding. Besides my own laundry, often laid out to dry on my radiators, I did my own chores, my own cooking, my own food shopping. There was a supermarket by the palace, and I went there casually.

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1: Here longer, so they'll buy more stuff. I was gobsmacked.
2: You can do that by law?
1: A bit panicky, I resumed running up and down the aisles, filling my trolley as best I could, keeping an eye on the clock, then rushed to the checkout. That was always the trickiest part because there was no honing the checkout. It all depended on others. More, the checkout counter stood right beside the news racks, which held every British tabloid and magazine, and half their front pages and magazine covers were photos of my family, or my mom, or me. More than once, I watched customers read about me, overheard them debating me. In 2015, I overheard them frequently discussing whether or not I'd ever marry, whether or not I was happy, whether or not I might be gay. I was always tempted to tap them on the shoulder. Hello. One night in disguise, watching some people discuss me and my life choices, I became aware of raised voices at the front of the queue. An older married couple abusing the cashier. It was unpleasant at first, then intolerable. I stepped forward, showed my face, cleared my throat. Excuse me, not sure what's going on here, but I don't think you should be speaking to her like that. The cashier was on the verge of tears. The couple abusing her turned and recognized me. They weren't in the least surprised, however, just offended to be called out on their abuse. When they left, when it came my turn to pay, the cashier tried to thank me as she begged my avocados. I wouldn't hear of it. I told her to hang in there, scooped up my things, and ran like the Green Hornet. Shopping for clothes was so much less complicated. As a rule, I didn't think about clothing. I didn't fundamentally believe in fashion, and I couldn't understand why anybody would. I often got mocked on social media for my mismatched outfits, my ratty shoes. Writers would flag a photo of me and wonder why my trousers were so long, my shirt so crumpled. They didn't dream that I'd dried them on the radiator. Not very princely, they'd say. Right you are, I think. My father tried. He gave me an absolutely gorgeous pair of black brogues, work of art. Weighed as much as bowling balls. I wore them until the soles developed holes, and when I was mocked for wearing holy shoes, I finally got them fixed. Each year I received from Pa an official clothing allowance, but that was strictly for formal wear, suits and ties, ceremonial outfits. For my everyday casual clothes, I'd go to TK Maxx, the discount store. I was particularly fond of their once-a-year sale when they'd be flushed with items from Gap or J. Crew. Items that had just gone out of season or were slightly damaged. If you timed it just right, got there on the first day of the sale, you could snag the same clothes that others were paying top prices for down the high street. With 200 quid, you could look like a fashion plate. Here, too, I had a system. Get to the shop 15 minutes before closing time. Grab a red bucket. Hurry to the top floor. Begin systematically working up one rack and down another. If I found something promising, I'd hold it up to my chest or legs, standing in front of a mirror. I never dawdled over color or style, and certainly never went anywhere near a changing room. If it looked nice, comfortable, into the bucket it went. If I was on the fence about it, I'd ask Billy the Rock. He delighted in moonlighting as my stylist. At closing time, we'd run out with two giant shopping bags, feeling triumphant. Now the papers wouldn't call me a slob, at least for a little while. Far better, I wouldn't have to think about clothes again for another 6 months. Part 81. Other than the occasional shopping, I stopped going out in 2015. Stopped entirely. No more occasional dinners with mates, no more house parties, no clubs, no nothing. Every night I'd go straight home from work, eat over the sink, then catch up on paperwork. Friends on low in the background. Pa's chef would sometimes stock my freezer with chicken pies, cottage pies. I was grateful not to have to venture to the supermarket quite as much, though the pies sometimes put me in the mind of the Gurkhas and their goat stew, mainly because they were so unspicy. I missed the Gurkhas, missed the army, I missed the war. After dinner, I'd smoke a joint, trying to make sure the smoke didn't waft into the garden of my neighbor, the Duke of Kent. Then I'd turn in early. Solitary life, strange life. I felt lonely, but lonely was better than panicky. I was just beginning to discover a few healthy remedies to my panic, but until I felt surer of them, until I felt on more solid ground, I was leaning on this one decidedly unhealthy remedy, avoidance. I was an agoraphobe, which was nearly impossible given my public role. After one speech, which couldn't be avoided,

0: voided or canceled, and during which I'd nearly fainted, Willie came up to me backstage, laughing. "Harold, look at you. You're drenched." I couldn't fathom his reaction. Him, of all people. He'd been present for my very first panic attack with Kate. We were driving out to a polo match in Gloucestershire in their Range Rover. I was in the back and Willie peered at me in the rear view. He saw me sweating, red-faced. "You all right, Harold?" No, I wasn't. It was a trip of several hours, and every few miles I wanted to ask him to pull over so I could jump out and try to catch my breath. He knew something was up, something bad. He told me that day or soon after that I needed help. And now he's teasing me? I couldn't imagine how he could be so insensitive. But I was at fault, too. Both of us should have known better, should have recognized my crumbling emotional and mental states for what they were, because we just started to discuss the launching of a public campaign to raise awareness around mental health. Part 82. I went to East London to Mildmay Mission Hospital to commemorate its 150th anniversary in recent renovations. My mother once paid the place a famous visit. She held the hand of a man who was HIV positive and thereby changed the world. She proved that HIV wasn't leprosy, that it wasn't a curse. She proved that the disease didn't disqualify people from love or dignity. She reminded the world that respect and compassion aren't gifts. They're the least we owe each other. I learned that her famous visit had actually been one of many. A Mildmay worker pulled me aside, told me that Mummy would slip in and out of the hospital all the time. No fanfare, no photos. She'd just drop in, make a few people feel better, then run home. Another woman told me she'd been a patient during one of those pop-ins. Born HIV positive, this woman remembered sitting on Mummy's lap. She was only 2 at the time, but she remembered. I cuddled her. "Your mom, I did." My face flushed. I felt such envy. "Did you?" "I did. I did, and oh, it was so nice. She gave a great cuddle." "Yes, I remember, but I didn't. No matter how I tried, I barely remembered a thing." Part 83. I visited Botswana, spent a few days with Tej and Mike. I felt a craving for them, a physical need to go on a wander with Mike, to sit once more with my head in Tej's lap, talking and feeling safe, feeling home. The very end of 2015. I took them into my confidence and told them about my battles with anxiety. We were by the campfire where such things were always best discussed. I told them I just recently found a few things that were sort of working. So there was hope. For instance, therapy. I followed through on Willie's suggestion, and while I hadn't found a therapist I liked, simply speaking to a few had opened my mind to possibilities. Also, one therapist said offhandedly that I was clearly suffering from post-traumatic stress, and that rang a bell. It got me moving, I thought, in the right direction. Another thing that seemed to work was meditation. It quieted my racing mind, brought a degree of calm. I wasn't one to pray. Nature was still my God. But in my worst moments, I'd shut my eyes and be still. Sometimes I'd also ask for help, though I was never sure whom I was asking. Now and then I felt the presence of an answer. Psychedelics did me some good as well. I'd experimented with them over the years for fun, but now I'd begun to use them therapeutically, medicinally. They didn't simply allow me to escape reality for a while. They let me redefine reality. Under the influence of these substances, I was able to let go of rigid preconcepts, to see that there was another world beyond my heavily filtered senses, a world that was equally real and doubly beautiful, a world with no red mist, no reason for red mist. There was only truth. After the psychedelics wore off, my memory of that world would remain. This is not all there is. All the great seers and philosophers say our daily life is an illusion. I always felt the truth in that. But how reassuring it was after nibbling a mushroom or ingesting ayahuasca to experience it for myself. The one remedy that proved most effective, however, was work. Helping others, doing some good in the world, looking outward rather than in. That was the path. Africa and Invictus, these had long been the causes closest to my heart. But now I wanted to dive in deeper. Over the last year or so, I'd spoken to helicopter pilots, veterinary surgeons, rangers, and they all told me that a war was on, a war to save the planet. War, you say? Sign me up. One small problem. Willie. Africa was his thing, he said, and he had the right to say this, or felt he did, because he was the heir. It was ever in his power to veto my thing, and he had every intention of exercising, even flexing, that veto power. We'd had some real rows about it, I told Tej and Mike. One day, we almost came to blows in front of our childhood mates, the sons of Emily and Hugh. One of the sons asked, "Why can't you both work on Africa?" Willie had a fit, flew at this son for daring to make such a suggestion. "Because rhinos, elephants, that's mine." It was also obvious. He cared less about finding his purpose or passion than about winning his lifelong competition with me. Over several more heated discussions, it emerged that Willie, when I'd gone to the North Pole, had sadly been resentful. He felt slighted that he hadn't been the one invited. At the same time, he also said that he'd stepped aside gallantly, that he'd permitted me to go, indeed that he'd permitted all my work with wounded soldiers. "I let you have veterans, why can't you let me have African elephants and rhinos?" I complained to Tej and Mike that I'd finally seen my path, that I'd finally hit upon a thing that could fill the hole in my heart left by soldiering, in fact, a thing even more sustainable, and Willie was standing in my way. They were aghast. "Keep fighting," they said. "There's room for both of you in Africa. There's need for you both." This concludes our reading of Spare by Prince Harry, published by Random House. I hope you've enjoyed this book selection and that you will join us again. My name's Carolyn Bloodworth.
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3: Hello, everyone. This is Joanne Seiler coming to you from Mind's Eye with this week's People Magazine, the week of May 10th. Hope everyone had enjoyed the weekend, especially the mothers out there. This week's People Magazine has a picture of Marilyn Monroe. Maybe some of you younger listeners won't know who she is, but you probably have heard of her. She was very, very famous when I was much younger. Anyway, she was very famous. She was an actress. She had quite the following as far as just being out there. And she was blonde. She had blue eyes, I think, and she was known for her figure. So Marilyn Monroe, secrets, and she's from Marilyn Monroe's Untold Final Chapter. And then we'll also be reading about Rita Wilson finding her voice, King Charles redefining his reign, and a shocking true story of a marriage built on lies. So we got a lot to cover, so I hope you enjoy this week's People Magazine. Let's start off with our cover story. Marilyn Monroe's final interview reveals secrets of fame, love, and loneliness. These are a lot of black and white photos. And Secrets of a Sex Symbol, Candle in the Wind. "I think a woman is supposed to be vulnerable," said Monroe, posing for the Life shoot at home on July 7th, 1962, the Life magazine. Her final interview, her last photo shoot, just weeks before her death, the star bared her soul. "I had to learn a lot of things the hard way. You know, most people really don't know me." That's what Marilyn Monroe told Life magazine editor Richard Merriman in the summer of 1962. The world's greatest screen goddess had agreed to a series of interviews about fame, but they ended up talking about so much more. Defiant over the studio system's control, she'd recently been fired by 20th Century Fox from the movie Something's Got to Give. She said, "They'd love it if I were finished. Of the price of stardom," she said, "they take pieces out of you. At 36, she wanted to be seen for who she really was. That's the trouble. A sex symbol becomes a thing. I just hate to be a thing. The real Marilyn was much more complicated. Born Norma Jean Baker, she lived in an orphanage and foster homes before she was noticed at age 18 while working in a munitions factory by an Army photographer who suggested modeling. A screen test, superstardom, and happy birthday, Mr. President, followed. The kind of Hollywood story that doesn't exist anymore. Over a series of meetings with Merriman, Monroe spoke candidly about her childhood, her rise to fame, step-parenthood, and feeling freer after her 1961 divorce from her third husband, playwright Arthur Miller. She gave the journalist a tour of her new home in Brentwood, California, the first she'd ever owned, which she hadn't yet gotten around to decorating, although she excitedly described the furniture she'd ordered from Mexico. The resulting story, Marilyn Lets Her Hair Down About Being Famous, ran in Life's August 3, 1962 issue. 2 days later, in the early morning hours of August 5th, Monroe was found lifeless in bed from acute barbiturate poisoning. Ruled a possible suicide, her shocking death sparked endless questions about her final moments that persist to this day. A life of glamour and turbulence. The Happy Birthday song for the president. I was honored when they asked me to appear at the president's birthday rally in Madison Square Garden. There was like a hush over the whole place when I came on to sing Happy Birthday. Like if I had been wearing a slip, I would have thought it was snowing or something. I thought, oh my gosh, what if no sound comes out? A hush like that warms me. It's sort of like an embrace, kind of like they care. Then you think, my God, I'll sing this song if it's the last thing I ever do. For all the people, because I remember when I turned to the microphone, I looked all the way back and I thought, that's where I'll be, way up there under one of those rafters, close to the ceiling, after I paid my $2 to come into the place. When they attached the microphone, I just took one breath, and suddenly I thought, here goes. Afterwards, they had some sort of a reception. I was with my former father-in-law, Isidore Miller, so I think I did something wrong when I met the president. Instead of saying, how do you do, I just said, this is my former father-in-law, Isidore Miller, because he came here as an immigrant, and I thought this would be the biggest thing in his life. He's about 75 or 80 years old, and I thought this would be something that he would be telling his grandchildren about and all that. So instead, she edited the transcript of her interview with Merriman to make sure her voice was clear. It shows her in another photo singing for the troops. She took a detour from her honeymoon with Joe DiMaggio in 1954 to spend 4 days in Korea entertaining U.S. soldiers. In this one, she's wearing a street-length dress. It's snug, but not any more or less tight than what a lot of them wear now. It has spaghetti straps, and it's purple, and it's got sparklies in it. The next photo shows her. Monroe was jostled by the crowd as she left a New York City hospital after gallbladder surgery in 1961, causing her sutures to rip. And she is. There's people packed all around her, and she looks like she's being crushed. Ties to power. The star joined Robert F. Kennedy and President John F. Kennedy at a reception above, shows her in the black and white photo, after she sang Happy Birthday to JFK in New York City in 1962. Then there's another photo, shows her with Jane Russell, her co-star, in Gentlemen Prefer Blondes. Called Monroe very shy and sweet and far more intelligent than people knew. Both Jane Russell was another one known for her figure, but she could sing, and apparently Marilyn did okay too. Shows them both in sparkly red dresses. They have long sleeves and not too low tops, but they are split up to their hip. And they're posed with their legs showing, and they're wearing red heels. Jane Russell was a dark brunette. And, of course, Marilyn was always wore her hair blonde. Then there was a role of a lifetime. Shows Monroe with Jack Lemmon. She earned critical acclaim for her turn in the 1959 comedy Some Like It Hot. In that, Jack Lemmon and I think it was Tony Curtis were running around in female clothes to escape some people that were after them. And Marilyn was along for the ride. I think they were on a train, if I remember right. It's been a long time since I saw that movie. Her last unfinished film, Fired from Something's Got to Give, in June 1962, Monroe was hired 3 days before she died. Rehired, excuse me, 3 days before she died. It shows her trying to get out of a pool. As her 100th birthday nears on June 1st, a new book, Marilyn, The Lost Photographs, The Last Interview, excerpt here, features the life interview in full for the first time, along with her final photo shoot with photographer Alan Grant. Many of those images have remained unseen until now. Marilyn Monroe was her invention, says James Haspiel, 88, one of her few surviving friends. It gave her success, but in real life, she was Norma Jean. On her childhood, I decided I wanted to be an actress when I was 5. Some of my foster parents used to send me to the movies to get me out of the house, and there I'd sit all day and way into the night up in front, a little kid all alone, and I loved it. On Fame, it's like caviar. It's good to have caviar. But if you had it every damn day, you know, and she laughs, too much caviar. The time I came out of the hospital in New York in 1961, that was a little rough because I had just had a gallbladder operation and the crowds were pushing and my side opened up. I realized that people wanted to see that you're real. I never felt I had an effect on people until I was in Korea in 1954. There would be 75,000 men sitting in their parkas in the snow, and when I'd come out, they'd whistle and call out my name for 10 minutes before I could even get started. On singing for President John F. Kennedy at Madison Square Garden on May 19, 1962, there was like a hush that came over the place. I didn't think anything was going to come out. When I got to the microphone, I just took one breath, and then suddenly I thought, here goes. I thought, I'll sing this song if it's the last thing I ever do. And not only just for the president, but for all the people. Afterwards, they had some kind of reception. I had met the Attorney General, Robert F. Kennedy, briefly, so it was good to see a smiling, friendly face. But I was with my former father-in-law. He came here an immigrant, and I thought this would be the biggest thing in his life. I thought it would be something he could tell his grandchildren about. So instead of saying, "How do you do, Mr. President?" I said, "This is my former father-in-law, Isidore Miller." on making movies in the studio system. I remember when I got the part in Gentlemen Prefer Blondes. Jane Russell was the brunette, and I was the blonde. She got $200,000 for it, and I got my $50 a week. But to me, that was considerable. But I couldn't get a dressing room. I said finally, look, after all, I am the blonde, and it is Gentlemen Prefer Blondes. Because they always kept saying, remember, you're not a star. I said, well, whatever I am the blonde. I was always being talked down to by the corporation. A fan turned friend. Shows a sun-kissed Monroe in New York City in 1955. Loved going without makeup. And she was beautiful anyway. On September 15, 1954, Marilyn Monroe filmed one of the most iconic movie scenes of all time for the 7-year itch, when she stood over a Manhattan subway grate, holding down the billowing skirt of her white halter dress. Watching from across the street was James Hasbiel, then 16, who had seen the movie Queen in person for the first time days earlier when she emerged from the St. Regis Hotel. The word that hit me was angel, a sentiment that is still here today. Hasbiel, now 88, recalls to People. Later that same night, he asked for and received a rare peck on the cheek from the 28-year-old star. I was bursting with pride that I had gotten that kiss, he says. And it shows him. James Hasbiel got a 21st birthday kiss from Monroe in 1959 at her East 57th Street apartment. Whenever he saw her, he was smiling. That's the person I knew, he says. And there's a photo of it. He looks very young. He has his hair kind of combed back in a pompadour. Female fans could relate to Monroe. In New York City, this photo shows her in 1960 for a fitting for the film The Misfits, who didn't wear a girdle, says Hasbiel. She was real. And then we have a photo. Hasbiel photographed Monroe and husband Arthur Miller heading to a party after the 1959 Some Like It Hot premiere. In this photo, she's wearing a beautiful white sparkly dress, again, with a white ermine, I think it's ermine, a white stole shown, thrown around her shoulders, wearing diamond earrings that are long, touching her neck. And her hair looks, in this photo, it must be the light. It looks on the reddish side in this photo. From that moment on, Hasbiel became a fixture in Monroe's life whenever she came to New York City, chatting with her and photographing her. Over the next 8 years until Monroe's death, Hasbiel morphed from dedicated fan to trusted friend, and in the process got to know the real Marilyn, he says. She invited him to go shopping with her and to a costume fitting for her 1961 film, The Misfits. She took me to breakfast. She invited me into her homes. She wrote me letters, says Hasbiel, one of the few people still alive who knew her well. When they were together, he recalls, she was not being a movie star. Hasbiel saw Monroe in some of her most unvarnished moments, laughing hysterically in a cab at something he said, getting annoyed at him when he sometimes acted like a brat. He thinks she took a liking to him because I treated her like a real person, he says. Everybody else was kissing her ass so they could say they knew Marilyn Monroe, not Hasbiel. I think that's what made the friendship. The gentle soul Hasbiel got to know gave money to the poor while in disguise and was also a girl's girl who helped out fellow actresses, even those touted by the studios as the new Marilyn. Confident in her own position, he says, she realized there was room for everyone. When she died, I cried for 2 years, Hospiel recalls. He says he was touched to learn she had a picture of him next to her bed, along with photos of her stepchildren. Now, as her 100th birthday approaches, Hospiel, who has written several books about Monroe, is far from surprised that her legacy lives on. There's a child being born today that 15 years from now will fall in love with her, he says. Judging from the lasting adulation, he says, Marilyn is very much alive. And there's a photo in New York City in 1955. Preferred dressing in slacks, she did, and wore flats. It was part of her not being Marilyn Monroe, but rather, he says, Norma Jean. Another photo shows Hospiel with Monroe and her dog, Maff, in their last picture together in New York City in 1961. And then shows her what she looked like when she was on her way to sing Happy Birthday to JFK in 1962. She had this platinum blonde hair, and she was a beautiful woman. On being a sex symbol, I'm going to be a symbol of something. I'd rather have it be sex than some of the other things they've got symbols of. I think that sexuality is only attractive when it's natural and spontaneous. I've never acted consciously from a sexual viewpoint. First of all, I've never had an erotic scene. I've always wanted to test it out and see if I could do it. We are all born sexual creatures, thank God. It's a pity so many people despise and crush this natural gift, because art, real art, comes from it. Marilyn and her marriages. James Daugherty, 1942-46. They wed when she was 16 and he was 21. After he joined the Merchant Marines, she worked at a munitions factory before Hollywood beckoned. He later said, I never knew Marilyn Monroe. I knew and loved Norma Jean. In the photo, he's wearing a white tuxedo jacket with the black tuxedo pants, white shirt and bow tie, black bow tie. She's wearing a white wedding dress and a white veil and kind of a heart-shaped hat. They wore more of a small hat back then. And a big, big bouquet of some kind of white flowers. They were standing in front of a fireplace on the photo. On her marriages and stepchildren. When I was 16, a kid, this is her again talking, I was a housewife. I was brought up differently than the average American child. Happiness wasn't anything I ever took for granted. Sometimes I think all I've ever wanted in the world is to settle for being a happily married woman with a wonderful family. But I don't think I would trade that for what I've learned. When I was married, I always had to kind of take into consideration the other person, my husband. Not only my husband, but most particularly my stepchildren. I always wanted them to feel that they knew me as myself, whatever they might read or hear. One time, my stepson, Bobby Miller, had some magazine kind of hidden. It was one of these awful articles all about me. I just said, Bobby, anything you want to know about me, come and ask me. But don't get it secondhand from these kinds of things. Joey DiMaggio, when he was in a military institution, we'd pick him up on the weekends. My stepchildren are my best friends. She was quoted to Life magazine, fame may go by, and so long, I've had you. On why she was always late, they sort of slandered me in the press, saying that I'm depressed in some kind of a slump and hidden away. So then I just take a little extra time with my hair, a little extra eyeshadow, a little more glitter. I don't know, it's just my way of saying ha. On her life's lessons, I've learned a lot that I wouldn't trade for anything. I wouldn't want a child of mine to go through what I've been through. Maybe it just sounds like sour grapes because I didn't have a happy family. But my life, this way of learning, had to be my way. I hope to ultimately be able, through my work, to illuminate for some people some things I've learned. Maybe it's just a dream, but I'm also entitled to my dreams. And there's a photo, black and white photo. Shocking end. Monroe's body was wheeled out of her L.A. home after she was found dead on August 5th, 1962, of an apparent overdose. 2 days after their final interview, Merriman visited to talk over her story. She was barefooted, wearing a robe, and had not yet washed off last night's mascara. Her delicate hair was in a sleep-tumbled whirl. She held the manuscript high in front of her eyes and carefully read it aloud. As I walked away, she suddenly called after me, "Hey, thanks." I turned and there she stood, strangely forlorn. I thought then of her reaction earlier when I had asked if many friends had called up to rally round when she was fired by Fox. There was silence, and sitting very straight, eyes wide and hurt, she had answered with a tiny no. The book, it's The Lost Photographs, Marilyn, entitled Marilyn, The Last Interview. In her own words, with final approval over her quotes, Monroe wanted to be sure it sounded exactly like her, says Merriman. Okay, next up, our unbelievable marriage. And NFL rookie Jacob Rodriguez is heading to the Miami Dolphins while his wife, Emma, prepares for Army deployment. But this isn't the first time they've navigated long-distance love. It shows a photo of his Miami Dolphins hat during the NFL draft on April 24th, and another photo shows him with Emma in front of an Army helicopter in April 2024. He's quoted as saying, "We have a lot of work to do, and we're both ready," says Rodriguez. He's wearing a T-shirt and one photo with his ball cap with dolphins on it, and the picture of her in her uniform, and he's standing there with her wearing blue jeans and a halter top, or hoodie. It was the phone call Jacob Rodriguez had dreamed of getting since he was 3 years old. Oh, excuse me, I just looked at the time. We're at the halfway point of the hour. I hope you, if you just joined us, we just finished an article about Marilyn Monroe. She was on the cover of People magazine. And I'm just beginning an article when I noticed where we're at. The young man, Jacob Rodriguez, is an NFL rookie heading to the Miami Dolphins while his pilot wife, Emma, prepares for Army deployment. And the article is entitled, Our Unbelievable Marriage. So, we'll go back to him. It was the phone call Jacob Rodriguez had dreamed of getting since he was 3 years old. While watching the second round of the 2026 NFL draft unfold at an intimate gathering with loved ones in Fort Worth on Friday, April 24th, the former Texas Tech University linebacker, 23, received the life-altering news that the Miami Dolphins were selecting him as the 43rd overall pick. Upon learning his NFL fate, Rodriguez proudly slipped on a Dolphins hat as he warmly embraced his wife, Emma, a 25-year-old Army Black Hawk helicopter pilot who is preparing for an upcoming deployment. She was overcome with emotion, wiping tears from her face in between hugs from her husband. The tender moment came during what the Texas high school sweethearts turned life partners prioritize most, time together. For 7 years, the couple had been long distance while inspiring each other to chase their ambitions. The sacrifices haven't been easy, but just as he does on the field and Emma does in the cockpit, Rodriguez is laser focused on what's ahead of them. For both of us, it was worth it, he tells People, the magazine. You're just growing and learning every day. It's something that you never really master. You've just got to roll with the punches. But it's been unbelievable. We're always going to be there for each other. Communication has been key in making their union work. The couple first crossed paths as teenagers at church camp while attending rival high schools in Wichita Falls, Texas. Rodriguez, who had initially suited up as a quarterback, ventured to the University of Virginia in 2021 as Emma followed her call to serve, enrolling in the prestigious United States Military Academy at West Point in upstate New York. A coaching change brought Rodriguez back to his home state, where he joined Texas Tech's Red Raiders in 2022 and switched to the defensive side of the ball as a linebacker. With Emma still on the East Coast, she and Rodriguez kept their connection flourishing via screen time. We've spent more hours on FaceTime than we have together, and we are extremely thankful that we have that capability, he says. Milestones, however, were celebrated in person. Rodriguez and Emma tied the knot in July 2023 during a sun-kissed outdoor ceremony. In 2025, the couple marked another turning point. It was the first time Emma was able to attend all of my in-conference games, he says of Texas Tech's Big 12 clashes. Her chain of command was very supportive of her travels on the weekends, as long as she got all of her work done Monday through Friday. Emma made the most of her time in the stands cheering for Rodriguez during Texas Tech's dormant 34-7 victory over Brigham Young University in the Big 12 championship last December. Red Raider Nation, thank you for changing our lives, she wrote in a January Instagram post. 4 years will never be enough. We are forever indebted to this university and to this team. Red Raiders for life. He said, during football season, Emma travels to see me. Off season, I travel to her. As Rodriguez readies to descend upon South Florida and form bonds with a new set of teammates, he's also found a way to show up for his forever partner and her fellow soldiers, teaming up with USAA, an official salute to service partner of the NFL, to show appreciation for the nation's armed services. All military service members, everybody in that line of work, volunteered to potentially put their life on the line to protect the country, says Rodriguez, who focuses on the reward over the risk. It really puts me in a great headspace knowing that she's out there doing what she loves. Rodriguez was able to witness his wife in action when they visited a local flight simulator ahead of this year's NFL draft. I got to see how she flies and what she gets to do on a daily basis, he says. To see her in her element, it shows me a deeper appreciation for everything. With Rodriguez's own dreams now a reality, the NFL newcomer is grateful to have his teammate for life supporting him near and far. It means so much, he says, to have somebody like that in my corner. This next article is about Rita Wilson, and it shows her sitting, what my daughter calls cross applesauce or something like that. Anyway, she's sitting with her legs crossed. The actress opens up about her famous family, what kept her strong through difficult times, and why she pursued a music career after 3 decades in Hollywood. She has long light brown, blonde stripe, I can't think, strips of hair, blonde, it's striped in through her hair. Her hair comes down below her shoulders. She wears it parted in the middle. She's wearing a black off-the-shoulder knit shirt and blue jeans in one. Another one shows her wearing a white dress with long sleeves. Rita Wilson is positively beaming. A vision in a white gown, she's cracking jokes, spontaneously breaking into song, and doling out maternal advice in between poses at her People cover shoot in the Hollywood Hills. The actress turned singer radiates the kind of carefree contentment that comes with truly knowing yourself. But Wilson, 69, only learned to move through life with such ease in recent years. I kept this quote from the sculptor Michelangelo on my bulletin board for a really long time. Someone had asked him, "How do you carve these beautiful statues out of these massive chunks of marble?" And he said, "I see the angel in the marble and I carve until I set him free." That really resonated with me because it felt as if that is the experience of becoming a person, becoming a woman. We spend our whole lives trying to shape ourselves, Wilson says. Not that we're trying to become different people, but we're trying to become more who we are and get rid of the things that are not essential, that don't matter, that aren't really us, and move forward. A Los Angeles native known for her roles in 90s films like Sleepless in Seattle and Now and Then, Wilson decided in her 50s to pursue her lifelong passion for music as a second act. And that Michelangelo quote served as a foundation for her new album, Sound of a Woman, out now, which was inspired by love, loss, and her family with her husband, Tom Hanks. As she releases her most personal record to date, she says, "I feel like I've only just really gotten to the point where I'm finally comfortable using my own voice." There's a photo of her with her late mom, Dorothy. Wilson says her new album is an homage to her late mom. And Wilson shows Wilson as a child. Always and forever, there's something so beautiful about the commitment, Wilson says of her marriage to Hanks at their 1988 wedding. They both look so super happy. Another family portrait this time. Wilson with her daughter-in-law, Samantha Bryant, stepson, Colin, and then Tom Hanks, son, Chet, stepdaughter, EA, and son, Truman, in 2020. Wilson's second act can be traced back to 2006 when she read an interview with Oprah Winfrey. It was saying people don't know what it is that they want, and if you know what it is that you want, you can take the steps to make those things happen. I always had a real discomfort wanting anything. It always felt to me like I had enough. I had so many blessings, says Wilson, who is mom to actor sons Chet, 35, and Truman, 30, with Hanks, 69, and is also stepmom to actor Colin, 48, and writer EA, 43, from Hanks' first marriage. I had my health. I had my family, I had my kids, I had my parents, and it felt egregious to want something else. At the time, Wilson already had a decades-long film and TV career. A scene-stealing actress, she played beloved roles from Susie, the sister of Hank's character in 1993's Sleepless in Seattle, and the neurotic but nurturing adult version of Chrissy in the 1995 rom-com, Now and Then, to Frasier Crane's mother in a 2001 flashback episode of Frasier. But on her 50th birthday in 2006, she received sage advice from a friend, the late Sleep It's in Seattle writer-director Noah Ephron. In the form of a champagne toast, she said, "I'm here to tell you that great things happen after the age of 50. Ephron herself didn't direct her first film until she was 51. "It was so inspiring to me," Wilson says. "I never forgot that when I started getting into music because I was in my 50s. If Nora did it, I could do it." Songs of My Life. Go to Mood Booster, Uptown Funk, Mark Ronson featuring Bruno Mars. Can you just sit in a chair when that song comes on? You can't. You've got to get up. You got to sing. Best song to cry to, Goodness of God by Cece Winans. When she does this song live, I can't not cry. Everything about it is perfect. Best song for date night, Knocks Me Off My Feet, Stevie Wonder. It just feels beautiful and romantic, and you want to feel like you're knocking someone off of their feet, and they're knocking you off of your feet. Best song to get out your rage, You're No Good by Linda Ronstadt. It's empowering to me. You're no good and I fell for you and I've moved on and it just feels good, like you're taking your own power back. Best wedding song, Thinking Out Loud, Ed Sheeran. It's totally romantic, but it's about the love you have for the person today and also the love you will have when the person is older, the inherent belief that this will be a long marriage. She was energized. I started playing the what if game. What if I wanted something? What if I allowed myself to want something? What would that be, she recalls, and it was music. It was my first love as a kid. She decided to seriously follow her dreams when, while starring as Roxy Hart in Chicago on Broadway in 2006, she met songwriter and former American Idol judge Kara DioGuardi. She said, "Okay, I'll write your first songs with you," which she did. Wilson recalls, "And that opened up the world of songwriting. I just kept writing because I knew that if I kept doing it, I wouldn't get worse at it." Since releasing her debut album, AM FM, in 2012, Wilson has played the Grand Ole Opry, performed for President Barack Obama, and even released a duets record starring icons including Willie Nelson, Smokey Robinson, and Tim McGraw. Now she's sharing her most revealing music to date with Sound of a Woman, her sixth studio album on which she reflects on the transformative phases of a woman's life. I don't think that Taylor Swift or Sabrina Carpenter have anything to worry about. I'm not coming for them, Wilson quips, but I have things that I can say that are different than the things that they may want to say. The stories, she notes, are not just her own, but the experiences her girlfriends have endured. A notoriously private star with a high-profile family, Wilson takes her emotions off mute on the new album. Sometimes in music, you can say things that would be harder to say if you were just trying to talk about them, she says. One minute you're in love with him, the next you wish he'd die. Sometimes leaving would be easier than staying. Wilson, who has been married to Hank since 1988, sings on the new country track, Marriage. While those particular lyrics are meant to be funny, the track is a meditation on making a commitment to your spouse, says Wilson, who celebrated her 38th wedding anniversary, or 110 dog years in Hollywood, she jokes, on April 30th. You're not the same person you were when you got married. Who you are physically, who you are emotionally, spiritually, is very different than who you are 10, 20, 30 years later. It's really the ability to grow and change and evolve together and support each other over time. I look at my husband and I still see him the way we were when we were 20. But at the same time, I know that we're not. And I'm so grateful for that huge chunk of time that we've had together. and there's a couple more photos that I've already described. Hollywood highlights: Sleepless in Seattle. Wilson scored laughs opposite Victor Garber, Ross, Malinger, and Hanks. Now and then, she said, we have stayed friends over the years, Wilson says of co-star Demi Moore. As for what keeps their relationship solid all these years later, it's simple. Never go to bed mad, she says. You don't want to wake up in the morning and have that lingering feeling. So whatever it is, resolve it before you go to bed. Oh, and her one other deep secret behind their marital bliss: shared bathroom, Wilson says. That's where you download the day. Hanks has been by Wilson's side in sickness and in health, including her 2015 breast cancer diagnosis and the bilateral mastectomy she subsequently underwent. The experience inspired her bluesy song, Whose Body Is This?, in which she ponders the paradox of inherently knowing the strength of your body while simultaneously finding it unrecognizable. It was a very different relationship because these parts of your body that had been there for you in such a beautiful way were gone. It was interesting to look at my body in that way and see it, understand what is missing, but also understand what my body could do to keep me healing, keep me healthy, and have that appreciation for it, says Wilson, who adds that she's grateful for modern procedures and reconstructive surgery. I like to say that I've finally gone Hollywood, and I have some implants. It's pretty good. Throughout her album, Wilson sings with a wisdom that comes only with time and age. Your mother was inspired by her mom, Dorothy, who died in 2014 after living with Alzheimer's, and how losing her changed her relationship with her own children. Even though she was my best friend and I thought I had asked her everything that I could possibly want to ask her, still there's things I wish I had asked her, that I wish I had known, Wilson says. And for my kids nowadays, I'm probably a bit more unfiltered with them. I just tell them things all the time, and we usually get a lot of laughs out of it. But it's really that desire to just feel that you're really known, that there's no barriers to being with your family and with your children in that way, so that you can be honest and just have those conversations, because you never know. Raising a family in the glare of the spotlight comes with its own special challenges and her family's ups and downs, including Running Point star Chet's past struggles with substance abuse and EA's claims that her biological mother was abusive have made headlines over the years. But Wilson has faced their trials with conviction. I have a very strong faith, she says. I really had to believe when things were tough that I would be okay. That optimism has brought clarity. I really know who I am, says Wilson, contemplating the current chapter of her life and conjuring a metaphor using the blankets her mother used to crochet. All of the experiences that I've had have led me to this point, are part of every stitch and every hook that pulls through that cotton, that makes a pattern, that then you piece together, that makes the blanket, she pauses. I feel like I'm able to see more of the blanket now than I used to be able to see. This next article is entitled Devoted Wife, Deceitful Husband, Married to a Kidnapper. Blind Trust. Looking back on 17 years of marriage, Chauvet with Shipper in 2016 says there were so many red flags. An Illinois woman bonded with her husband over their shared faith, but her world was shattered by his double life. Donnell Chauvet fell hard and fast for Chad Shipper when she first crossed paths with the cute guy in a college Bible study meeting in Moline, Illinois, in 1996. I came home and I was like, "Mom, I met the man I'm going to marry," she says. Warning signs emerged soon after they wed in 1999, when Shipper confessed to having a sexual encounter with a man in a restroom. But Chauvet, a devout Christian, remained committed to her vows. The couple went on to have 6 children together. "I was very much in love with him," says Chauvet, 52, "and I thought he was very much in love with me." 17 years into the seemingly happy marriage, Chauvet learned the truth. On February 9th, 2017, law enforcement officials

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1: Shipper pleaded guilty to aggravated kidnapping and home invasion and was sentenced to 60 years in prison without parole. Shows a photo where they were kept. Armed, disguised, and using electronic voice distorter, Shipper broke into the home of Connie and Larry Van Oosten and drove them blindfolded to a house in Genesco, Illinois. He forced them through a trap door into a soundproof cellar and took Connie to a bank to withdraw funds, threatening to kill Larry if she didn't comply. Everything that I'd known or thought I'd known of this person that I loved with all my heart was not that person, says Chauvet, who tells the story of her ex-husband's double life in the Bible study Kidnapper, an episode of the ABC series Betrayal, Secrets and Lies, streaming on Hulu and Disney Plus, based on the podcast Betrayal, hosted by Andrea Gunning. Did he ever love me? On the surface, life was comfortable for Chauvet, a stay-at-home mom who homeschooled the kids, and Shipper, an ambitious financial planner who worked long hours, often spending nights in his home office rather than in the couple's bedroom. Chad always wanted bigger and better, says Chauvet. Unknown to his wife and family, however, he was struggling to make ends meet. He had recently approached the Van Oostens, successful business owners and members of his church, whom he had known since childhood, about managing their money, but they turned him down. It was apparently then that he began planning an elaborate kidnapping scheme to force the couple to collect ransom from their bank in return for their safety. The plan failed, however, when Connie Van Oosten had the presence of mind to secretly pass a note to a bank teller saying, "We are being held at gunpoint. Please help us." Police identified Chipper as the couple's abductor through automotive and financial records. After the arrest, Chauvet learned more about Shipper's financial dealings. Every aspect of his life was a double life, she says. Chauvet filed for divorce in 2018 and reached out to her high school sweetheart, Billy Oliver, who was also navigating loss following the death of his fiancée in her home state of California. What started as a long-distance rekindled connection blossomed into romance. They were married in 2022 and now live together in Erie, Illinois. "I was at the point in my life where I didn't think I could ever trust any guy again," says Chauvet. "But with Billy, it's the freedom of being loved by someone. Life is really good now." And it shows a photo of her with him. And then another photo shows her with the kids in 2020. Have changed their last names to Chauvet. And the gentleman that was her husband, Billy Oliver Chauvet, in 2022. A few of the movie picks that are available now. This one is called Remarkably Bright Creatures. Sally Field connects with an octopus in a moving adaptation of the book club favorite. Lonely widow Tova, played by Sally Field, at her heart-wrenching best, wears her pain like a smock. It covers her body, apparent for everyone to see. Everyone, including the film's narrator, Marcellus, an octopus on display at the Washington State Aquarium he'd like to escape. Day 1401 of my captivity. Alfred Molina, who voices the mollusk, in dulcet tones notes dryly. While Tova, the aquarium's custodian, wipes down Marcellus' tank night after night, she talks to him through the glass, unaware he can understand her. Cameron, a charismatic Lewis Pullman, the young drifter poised to take Tova's job when she moves to a retirement community, also confides in Marcellus.

boss, who's determined to help them both fill the gaping voids in their hearts. Based on the 2022 New York Times bestseller, the same name, by writer Shelby Van Pelt, this endearing and quirky drama about the power of connection to friends, to family, and to eight-legged sea creatures just may be the bomb the world needs right now. Back in theaters, Top Gun and Top Gun Maverick rev up. In honor of the 40th anniversary of the release of Top Gun, the Tom Cruise-led favorite and its 2022 sequel, Top Gun Maverick, are heading back to theaters for a special one-week engagement starting May 13th. If you feel the need, Cruise wrote on Instagram, referring to the movie's famous line, "I feel the need for speed." The first film hit theaters on May 16, 1986, and Paramount Pictures revealed last month that a third film is officially in development. Then there's a show on in Broadway called Titanique. And then we have a series, Lord of the Flies. Each of the four episodes of this chilling take on William Gooding's 1954 dystopian novel focuses on the perspective of one of the young boys stranded on an island with their classmates, ultimately highlighting the many disparities among the group, from age to class to privilege. As the characters gradually turn on each other, their world devolves from a lush tropical paradise into a living nightmare. That will be now, it says it's now on Netflix. There's another one. It's a series, The Other Bennett Sister. It's on BritBox. A Knight's Tale made fans swoon 25 years ago. Things I Hate About You was Heath Ledger, and it's for rent on Prime Video. Music by Queen, David Bowie, and Third Eye Blind. And a stage musical version ran in England last year, 2 years after Heath Ledger became a heartthrob with 10 Things I Hate About You. Oh, and The Sheep Detective. It's Hugh Jackman with sheep that he's a shepherd in England, and he reads mystery novels to his sheep every night until they find him dead. Julia Louis-Dreyfus steals the show as the voice of Lily, an intrepid sheep who puts her knowledge of mystery tropes to work as she and the flock investigate and teach goofy police officer Tim, played by Nicholas Braun, a thing or two about detective work. I want to see that. It looks really funny. And we're out of time. I hope you've enjoyed this week's People Magazine. You've been listening to Joanne Seiler, coming to you from Mind's Eye. Enjoy this sunshine-filled week. Take care and hope you'll join me again next week. Thanks for listening.

0: From the Bureau of Economic Geology, this is Earth Date. Each year, millions of pebble-sized meteors strike Earth's atmosphere and burn up harmlessly. But once a century, a house-sized meteor makes contact and explodes in the air with devastating results. In 2013, one such airburst occurred in Russia. The Chelyabinsk meteor broke apart miles above the surface with 30 times the force of the Hiroshima atomic bomb. It blew out a million windows over 200 square miles and injured 1,600 people. In 1908, near the remote Russia-Mongolia border, a larger airburst occurred. Scientists who arrived on the scene found it had flattened 80 million trees over 800 square miles. Events like this happen every millennium, and in 1700 BC, there was an even bigger one. North of the Dead Sea, in what is now Jordan, 50,000 people were vaporized in an instant. A flash of extreme heat over 7,200 degrees Fahrenheit disintegrated houses, melted sand and stone, and turned pottery to glass. A tidal wave of boiling salt water swept inland, poisoning the soil. The area, which had been continuously inhabited for 2,500 years before that, lay desolate for 600 years after. Since the Chelyabinsk meteor in 2013, NASA initiated a program to identify and track objects within 5 million miles of Earth that could enter our atmosphere and cause an airburst. I'm Scott Tinker.
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6: Hello, this is Kathleen, and today I'll be reading to you from Talking Information Center's Ability Program. Rethinking Colostomies by Seth McBride. I can't think of many things in the disability world with a bigger gap between the perceptions of the haves and the have-nots than a colostomy. We have articles about the phenomenon dating back to the 90s, and little has changed into intervening decades. People who don't have a colostomy don't want one and can't stomach, pun intended, the idea of having one. People who have had one can't believe how much it's improved their lifestyle. From a C7 quad speaking to Barry Corbett in 1998, do I have any regrets? Absolutely. I wish I had chosen this option 11 years earlier. And from a C5 quad speaking to one of our writers 24 years later, my only regret now is that I didn't get it sooner. Of course, a colostomy doesn't turn your poop into pansies. But for many people, especially those who can't manage a bowel program independently, or who have had or need flap surgery, or who deal with gastrointestinal problems that complicate a bowel program, the benefits of having a colostomy often outweigh the negatives. So in the interest of being clear-eyed, we'll look at the objections to the idea of a colostomy, the benefits that a colostomy can provide, and the complications you'll need to manage if you choose to get one. A bag of poop. Most people's major objection to the idea of a colostomy is that you wind up with a bag of poop attached to you. Some people just find the idea, the smells associated with it, and the sound of gas burping from a colostomy bag to be gross. But modern pouches do a much better job at keeping the smells at bay, and people without colostomies also deal with gas. For people who have had consistent bowel issues, managing a contained bag of stool may be a lot less objectionable than having to clean up after regular accidents. As Rachel Palmer, a C6 quad, explained in Why Some Wheelchair Users Wish They Had a Colostomy Sooner, there was 1 year where I had diarrhea every single day. I had an accident at least 2 or 3 times every week. I was terrified to eat. If I had a family function to go to, I'd plan ahead by not eating. I was so scared of having an accident. For Palmer and many others, not having to constantly worry about accidents was enough to get over having to wear a colostomy pouch. But what about strangers or romantic partners? In relationships with baggage, dating with a colostomy, Veronica Skye put it this way. How do you explain to the person you're dating that you shit in a bag? There is no easy way to do it. Turns out the hard way, full disclosure early on, is the most effective. If a partner can't handle the realities of a colostomy, you should know that sooner rather than later. Many ostomates, yes, that's a real term for people who've had a colostomy, find that colostomy is a net positive for relationships, especially in considering the alternative. In The Joy of Colostomy, C56 Quad Danny Hinsman put it this way. It's still a lot easier than having to explain to a girlfriend how to do a bowel program. The benefits. Let's start with time. Many people with SCI or other forms of paralysis consider a colostomy because they're spending absurd amounts of time managing their bowel program. In Goodbye Bowel Program, Hello Colostomy, NM Editor-in-Chief Ian Reuter offered this eye-popping back-of-the-napkin map. By my count, I've probably endured about 4,500 bowel programs. If you figure an average of 2.5 hours for each one, I've spent somewhere in the ballpark of 11,000 hours waiting on my shower chair. That's over 450 full days of my life. Everyone's math is different, but if you're spending hours at a time on the toilet, plus cleanup every time you have an accident, it's worth thinking about what you could do with that time instead. Other benefits include fewer accidents. Yes, you can still have blowouts with a colostomy pouch, but with proper management, they are far rarer. Once I have the wafer and bag in place, it's okay. Even if something happens and the bag comes loose, it's in your lap and not underneath you, said Steve Piazzano. In colostomy pros and cons, Rick Harvey had medical issues that forced his hand on a colostomy, but he came around to its benefits once he started living with it. Life is better now, he says. Flying's okay. I have more time and I don't have to watch what I eat as much or worry about involuntaries. For Palmer, the procedure had a more profound impact on her relationships. It was the first time I was in a relationship where I allowed myself to actually fall in love with someone. I couldn't do that before, she says. My sex life improved because I didn't fear the humiliation of having an accident. Another major benefit, increased independence. Many lower quads find it possible to manage pouch changes on their own, and those who rely on personal care attendants find they reduce the hours and the complexity of their care needs. Mark Fugelvand, a C6 quad, designed a set of 3D printed devices to make it easier for him to change and manage his colostomy. In a video, he explains why he decided to have a colostomy and what it takes for him to manage it independently. The video is entitled C6 Quadriplegic, Why I Decided to Get a Colostomy, by Abilities. Stoma issues, skin breakdown, and other complications. So colostomies can save people a lot of time and hassle, but that doesn't mean it doesn't come with its own challenges. Bob's Bogle article, Colostomy Maintenance, does a deep dive into some of the post-operative challenges, including hernias, prolapses, skin breakdown around the stoma, and motility issues. The basics of care are the same as many other secondary complications of disability. Learn your body, your systems, and what works for other people, and everything is manageable. Drinking plenty of fluids and eating fiber can help with motility issues. Belts can help prevent hernias. Prolapses aren't always a problem, and if they become one, they can usually be fixed with outpatient surgery. Skin breakdown can be mitigated with the right soap, a blow dryer, and finding the ostomy products that work best for your body. Oh, and there's something called ghost poop. You should read Vogel's full article for the full picture, but his number one piece of advice revolves around finding the right team to help you manage the colostomy transition. No matter how much you know about living with a colostomy, unexpected questions and issues are bound to come up. Having a good communication with your colorectal surgeon and ostomy nurse is essential. While some problems may require the surgeon's input, many of the day-to-day issues and maintenance questions can be resolved more quickly and often with more insight by an ostomy nurse. Making the decision to get a colostomy is never an easy one, and whether the benefits outweigh the drawbacks will depend on your personal situation. As Steve Harris, a T910 incomplete para, puts it, a colostomy isn't for everybody. It's a big surgery and a commitment. But if you are having problems with the bowel routine and you can't seem to get it under control, it's a perfectly legitimate option. A Malpractice Case Against Parking MD by Ian Reuter. Writing or posting about disabled parking violations is like chumming the internet for outrage. As a power wheelchair user who depends on my side entry ramp van, I get the outrage, but it bothers me that literally thousands of people will take the time to express their outrage about a post documenting some jerk's inconsiderate parking, and only a few of those same readers will take the time to read an article about how our healthcare system is being fundamentally dismantled by soulless bureaucrats who are making the parking jerk look like a saint. That said, when ads for Parking MD started popping into my feeds, I had a feeling I was going to have to break my self-imposed writing ban. In one video, short, an overly eager woman, possibly AI, celebrates how quickly she got her disabled parking placard thanks to Parking MD's online doctor assistance. She practically hyperventilates, explaining how easy it is and how she doesn't have time for doctors or anything else. Watching her shill for Parking MD, I could feel my muscles tightening as I envisioned her pulling into the last disabled spot in front of me, hopping out of her vehicle and skipping into the store. We are already facing a profound shortage of disabled parking that is exacerbated by the rampant abuse of the placard system by people with expired, fake, and unneeded permits. If you don't believe me, check out the excellent work done by United Spinal's Working Group on Disabled Parking, who surveyed this landscape and came up with the brilliant idea of making it easier to take advantage of the system and create even greater gridlock. I finally got around to investigating when another Parking MD ad popped up on my timeline. Instead of AI, this one had a photo of a friend of mine sitting outside a truck in the snow in his wheelchair. I felt pretty confident no actual wheelchair user, much less one I knew and respected, would support Parking MD, so I reached out. He told me he never heard of Parking MD. The photo was a stock photo the company had licensed and was just as triggered as I was when he found out what they do on their website. Parking MD's claims that they're in their first year, they've already helped over 33,000 people get their placards online via their network of doctors who review disabled claims and submit the necessary paperwork. In our system, having a doctor verify your disability when applying for a placard is the last finger in the dike. Moving these evaluations online with a rent-a-doc who have no history with the applicants and no tangible way to verify their claims is like chopping that finger off and sticking in dynamite to blow up the whole dike. Parking MD is basically issuing placards on the honor system. Forgive me for doubting that has a chance in hell of working, but I've seen how unscrupulous people take advantage of the pre-existing flaws in disabled parking. Now Parking MD is opening up the biggest loophole yet and all but directing traffic into those already contested disabled spots. Despite Parking MD's altruistic claims, the only reason to do this is obvious. money. All that stood between them and collecting thousands of application fees needed was a set of online doctors and a program to connect placard seekers and online docs. To find out who was willing to blow up the disabled parking system for a quick buck, I reached out to Parking MD via a phone number and support G email listed on the website. Unsurprisingly, no one got back to me. Now, even more motivated, I dove headfirst into the afternoon of ChatGPT sleuthing, LinkedIn snooping, and general internet surfing. Long story short, I eventually discovered a work tie between a Pakistani engineer and a Chicago area company that helped me find the LinkedIn profile of a woman who was listed as the contact in the lone Parking MD press release I could track down. According to her LinkedIn profile, she worked for the Leafy Group, a company attacking cannabis with tech from innovative new angles. Under older posts, I found the smoking gun that made everything make sense. A job posting looking for remote physicians, telemed marijuana medical evaluations. During the pandemic, many states temporarily legalized telehealth for medical marijuana evaluations, so patients could maintain access during the lockdown. As telehealth visits surged from 11% of patients in 2019 to around 46% in 2021, a market emerged for finding online doctors and connecting them with patients. 4 years later, I am guessing that the market isn't quite so hot. What do you do if you've got a list of signature happy doctors and a proven online platform ready to go? You find a new thing that needs a doctor's approval. Hello, disabled parking placards. Hello, Parking MD. Between placard abuse, parking spot shortages, and multiple states debating legislation to open up disabled parking to pregnant women, it's hard not to feel like the system is on the verge of collapsing. Parking MD feels like a short-sighted money grab that could have a devastating long-term effect. Based on their tone-deaf ads and callous business model, I am confident that the executives behind Parking MD don't give a shit about what the disability community thinks, but that shouldn't stop any of us from giving them hell. I'm guessing that Parking MD is fully aware of how shady their company is and wants nothing to do with thousands of outraged wheelchair users. Take a minute to let them know how you feel about their brilliant plan to make getting a placard fast and easy by emailing, calling 786-744-4303 or commenting on their social media ads. Their email address is support@parkingmd.com. And if you have any doubt about Parking MD's intentions, or if you are worried that maybe they are just misguided, I'll leave you with this. There's a picture of their ad, and it says, Parking MD. Tired of walking miles across the parking lot? Get your handicap parking permit. Doesn't have to be a slow, frustrating process. With Parking MD, you can complete your trips. And there's a picture of one man walking across an empty parking lot with five loads of bags in each hand. And then another picture of the same man standing very happily next to his car in a handicapped parking spot. Stay Light Pro Cushion offers lightweight stability by Seth McBride. Sunrise Medical has released a new lightweight cushion, the J Light Pro. It's a slim cushion designed to offer both stability and high-level skin protection for active users. The Light Pro, spelled L-I-T-E-P-R-O, combines a contoured closed cell foam base that supports the thighs and outer hips with a lattice elastomer, think fancy breathable rubber, insert that redistributes pressure away from high-risk areas like the coccyx and trochanters. The cushion can be adjusted by inserting or removing pressure adjustment pods on the underside, allowing for mild postural correction. Sunrise said the elastomer insert allows for better airflow and keeps users cooler and drier than traditional air cushions. The Light Pro is just 2 inches tall and weighs less than 2 pounds. At Sunrise Medical, we understand that for active riders, every gram and every millimeter matter, said Bernd Krebs, Chief Technology Officer at Sunrise Medical. The J Light Pro was engineered to remove compromise and deliver high-level skin protection and stability in one of the lightest, lowest cushions available today. The Light Pro is available in sizes from 14 by 14 inches to 20 by 20 inches. It retails for $525 and is covered by most insurances. 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Testing 2 new seat designs that will let you fly in your wheelchair, by John Morris. 2 of the leading aircraft designers stole the spotlight at this year's Aircraft Interiors Expo in Hamburg with full-scale, testable mock-ups of their wheelchair securement concepts, bringing the long-held dream of flying in your wheelchair that much closer to reality. AIX is the world's largest trade show and marketplace, dedicated exclusively to aircraft cabin interiors and the passenger experience. In recent years, much attention has been paid to solutions that would permit personal wheelchairs to be secured in the aircraft cabin. Delta Flight products stirred excitement within the accessible travel community when it introduced its Air the Number 4 All solution in 2023. Delta Flight products did not exhibit this year, but 2 companies showed solutions that may be much closer to reality. Aircraft manufacturer Airbus and aircraft interior supplier Collins Airspace each brought full-scale mock-ups of their wheelchair securement concepts to the show floor, and I tested both of them from my Permobile F3 power wheelchair. Airbus Airspace U-Suite. The biggest accessible news at this year's AIX was unquestionably the public debut of the Airbus Airspace U-Suite. The seating solution was developed over several years by Airbus engineers Hans-Gerhard Giese and Dirk Miranke, who investigated both the technical feasibility and the business viability of the concept. The U-Suite allows passengers with reduced mobility to remain in their personal wheelchair throughout a flight, secured directly to the aircraft cabin floor via a specialized restraint system. At the Airbus stand in Hamburg, I rolled my Permobile F3 directly into a U-Suite mock-up and experienced the securement system firsthand. The compartment is designed to be versatile and can accommodate either a wheelchair user in their own chair plus a companion, a traveler resting in a lay-flat position, or a group of up to 5 passengers who desire a shared space. Airbus is positioning the U-Suite not as a wheelchair space forced into the existing aircraft cabin, but as a premium multi-use area that has the ability to welcome a wheelchair user. The concept reached a new milestone in early March 2026 when a passenger with reduced mobility flew during the cruise phase of an actual flight seated in their own wheelchair. That passenger was Dirk Thalheim, a design engineer at Airbus, who uses a wheelchair and lived experience shaped the U-Suite's design and development. The U-Suite was also among the finalists in the accessibility category at this year's Crystal Cabin Awards, the annual awards program that recognizes aircraft cabin innovation. Airbus projects to have the U-Suite ready for its first delivery in 2032, but aviation authorities and regulators must still agree on a certification path. Collins Aerospace Prime Plus accessibility platform. Collins Aerospace was back at AIX for the third consecutive year with its Prime Plus accessibility platform and the evolution of the concept since its 2024 introduction has been substantial. This year's mock-up was presented in an economy class configuration, showcasing the potential for a wheelchair procurement space on both legacy and low-cost carriers. The Prime Plus platform resembles a more traditional wheelchair space and is large enough to accommodate complex rehab power wheelchairs. While Prime Plus has not been tested in the air, Collins is further along in its development of the holistic product, incorporating features like a height-adjustable tray table, USB ports, reading lights, and an air conditioning nozzle. How long until wheelchairs will be secured in cabin? Wheeling about the show floor in Hamburg and having tested both concepts from my own wheelchair, what struck me most was not the differences between the two systems, but the fact that they exist at all. Not even 5 years ago, the conversations around bringing a wheelchair securement space into the aircraft cabin was written off as a pipe dream. Today, it is serious business and a genuine competition between engineering teams with mock-ups, flight testing, airline interest, and regulatory engagement. Hurdles do remain, and there is still much work to be done before a wheelchair space is bookable on a major airline. Questions around government regulation, time to certification, and which airlines will act first still lack answers. Airbus is the first player to publicly share a goal. It has a targeted delivery date of 2032 for the Airspace U-Suite, but a first delivery would represent one wheelchair securement space on a single aircraft. Even so, the significant investments made by Airbus and Collins Aerospace suggest that momentum around wheelchair securement in the aircraft cabin is sustainable. John Morris is the proprietor and the author of wheelchairtravel.org and one of the leading experts and on advocates for accessible travel. Thank you so much for listening, and I hope you all have a safe and well day.
7: Hello, and welcome to show number 2619 of Eyes on Success, a weekly program empowering the visually impaired with expert advice, personal stories, and the latest in technology and accessibility. I'm Nancy Goodman-Torpy.
8: And I'm Pete Torpy.
9: Most other companies that are there that are doing amazing work, they do focus more on the super high-end, very innovative products that are often real game changes, but they're also mostly inaccessible to a large group because of the pricing.
8: And it's great to see a developer that can make some modifications to make things more accessible and less expensive for the blindness community.
7: We'll talk with HAML founder Freek van Velsenis about HAML 1 and the simplified HAML Easy, both for smartphone control. And we will also talk with him about the recently announced speech label system and tactile stack tiles, which provide versatile ways for blind individuals to label medications, appliances, and other items. But first, for our tip of the week. This week's tip comes from Freek van Velsenis.
9: My tip of the week is, maybe actually my tip of the year, is that for a lot of different assistive devices, there's a lot of solutions out there that are very expensive, but I would argue that most of the technology you can make accessible with some small things that change it in a way more affordable way. So I would say if there's a big purchase you're thinking of, which is assistive technology, try thinking outside of the box and search if there's a way to modify your current technology to make it more accessible. That would be my tip of the week.
7: And that's great advice. You know, whenever we purchase something, we buy it for the buttons because Pete likes to be able to operate his own equipment. But then we bought this house that already had a perfectly good washer and dryer, et cetera. And sure enough, you know, it took us a couple of months to figure it out, but we were able to outsmart this smart washing machine in a way that we just, you know, pre-programmed the washing machine, put a couple of buttons in strategic locations, and now Pete can use it. And sometimes you have to think harder than others, but there's often a way.
9: That's awesome. Perfect example. Yeah.
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8: Today's guest first appeared on Eyes on Success about 2 years ago, but a lot has been going on since then, and he's back here this week to talk about what's new. So, Freek, for our listeners who may not know you, perhaps you can introduce yourself and tell a little bit about your company.
9: Yes, of course. Thank you so much for having me back again. I'm Freek van Velsenis. I'm the founder of HAML. We are a company based in the Netherlands, and we develop assistive technology for people with a visual impairment. And I'm going to talk about some of the new products today.
7: How big is your company now?
9: We are now with 8 people.
8: When we first talked to you 2 years ago, I think your first product was the HAML keyboard that could be used with iOS devices to input text via Braille and control the device a little bit. How did you get started in this endeavor?
9: Yes. So we started with the HAML 1, and this was something that we did next to our studies. So I have a background in industrial engineering. I was studying this in a university in the Netherlands. And my co-founder back then, Ayush, has a grandfather who is visually impaired. And he struggled with using his smartphone. And us being students and being a little bit naive, we thought, hey, we can probably help him and develop a device that makes it a little bit easier to use his smartphone. That's where we started. And we realized really soon that that was not as easy as we thought it would be, and that we needed a lot more people to try it with and test it with. But that eventually is what became HAML. And for me personally, I have siblings with disabilities, and both my parents work with people with disabilities. So from a very young age, this was something I was really interested in, especially the technology and assistive technology side, because I kind of like experienced a lot with my siblings that technology can be either a huge enabler when it's done well, or it can be the most frustrating thing ever when it's not accessible to you. HAML is really, for me, what kind of brings on one side my passion about technology together, and on the other side of doing it right, so making technology that really makes a difference when focusing on assistive tech. Yeah, so that's how it started and why I'm so interested in this.
7: Wow, and at this point, if you look at your website, you have a number of products. Hable One is not the only thing that'll help you work with your smartphone.
9: That's true. We started with the Hable One, and for around 5 years, we just focused on the Hable One and an easier version. So we call it the Hable Easy. Essentially, it's a similar hardware, but a different software. And this was where we started. But kind of being in this domain for a longer period of time, we did realize there's so much more to be done. There's so many more challenges. There's so many more things we can do. Plus, from a perspective of us as a company, a single product, it's quite hard to kind of maintain a business for a very long time. So we had to make a decision, like, well, how do we want to move forward? How do we want to keep growing? And we realized from the past years and to talking to many of our customers, users, people in the main, that most other companies that are there that are doing amazing work, they do focus more on the super high-end, very innovative products that are often real game changers, but they're also mostly inaccessible to a large group because of the pricing. And we felt there's very little innovation when it comes to more affordable assistive technology. There's many reasons for it, which I don't necessarily have to go into, but we feel like there's very little innovation in the more affordable assistive technology, and that's why we want to focus on this specifically. And the products that we've now put on our website, Speech Labels, Tactiles, but also some more that are coming up, they're all focused on trying to make assistive technology that's more affordable and therefore can be used by so many more people around the globe.
8: And I guess you've leveraged the Hable One technology to make it possible for people to remotely control their iOS devices.
9: Yes, that's correct. And the starting point of being able to use your phone, like, was a great kind of way to get into it. But the products that we now have, like Speech Label, which is a combination of an app on the phone and labels, it's something you can use with the Hable, but you can also use it without. So it's not necessary that all the products are integrated or you have to use them together. It's really up to whatever your preference is, but they're all standalone as well.
8: In the introduction, we kind of sketched out what the Hable One keyboard was, but for people who aren't familiar with the device, perhaps you can summarize what it does.
9: Yes, the Hable One is a Braille keyboard for the smartphone, and it connects to any smartphone, iOS and Android, and it also connects to tablets. How it works is it connects over Bluetooth, and the keyboard is there to control the inputs of the device. So if you're using iOS with VoiceOver or TalkBack on Android, that's what the Hable One controls. It's essentially a super tiny device. It's a little bit smaller than most modern smartphones, so it fits in your pocket. And the form factor is a little bit unique. So it's not like a regular keyboard that you put on a desk or on a surface and you type on it. Instead, the Hable One is a device that you hold in the air and you type towards yourself. A good comparison is, for those who might be familiar with this, there's Brailleback typing on the smartphone, so where you turn the screen away and you type on the screen. That's a very similar thing of what we do with the Hable One, but then it's with physical buttons. So my buttons are facing away.
8: It's always nice to have physical buttons for blind people. Nice as it is to work with touchscreen displays, buttons are nicer.
9: Exactly. Exactly. Yes, it has 8 physical buttons and it uses Braille as input. So a combination of these 8 buttons will result in typing any letters, numbers, punctuation marks. But you can also control your screen reader with it. So you can control your VoiceOver or TalkBack. Essentially, you take over the full control of your smartphone and you make it a little bit easier with the physical buttons that you control. So what most of our customers do, they have the Hable One in their hands and they have it connected with their phone that's in their pocket. They have a Bluetooth earpiece in, and with that, they control their entire smartphone or tablet super easily with just the Hable. That's how most people use it and kind of what it is.
8: Right. In addition to entering text, as you mentioned, you can also do a lot of the navigation commands and other touch commands using the keyboard, which is cool.
9: Exactly. And it's built to be intuitive. So if I type H, use button 1, 2, and 5. But if I want to go to the home screen, I hold the H down. So I hold down 1, 2, and 5. So it's like intuitive to work with different shortcuts and to move around the phone.
7: So you just talked about how easy it is to use the Hable One, but you've got this other device, the Hable Easy, that from its name, I gather, is even easier to use. What's the distinction between those two?
9: Yes. the Hable Easy is even easier to use. And the reason we built it is because we got a lot of questions from specifically professionals who work a lot with people with visual impairments who lost their vision at a later stage in life and who really struggle with the gestures on the screen, like a single finger swipe and a double tap, and then learning to do all these different commands can be quite challenging. Again, as it's not buttons, buttons are a lot easier. So they asked if we could make a simplified version of Hable where you don't need to use Braille, but every button is a single command. And that's what the Hable Easy is. So instead of pressing multiple buttons at the same time, I only press a single button at once. So I only use one hand, and it's a little bit like a remote for your phone. So I have one button to swipe forward. I have one button to swipe backwards. I have one button to accept a phone call or hang up a phone call, one button to access Siri, etc. So it's a simplified version to kind of control your phone if you struggle with the swiping gestures on the smartphones.
7: I assume this is supplemented by speech input. So if you try to initiate a phone call, you can press one of the buttons, but then you have to tell it who you're calling.
9: No, you don't have to. So you can use this. So the speech input you would use still from your phone, but you can actually, with just the 8 buttons, you can just actually navigate through your phone, so through your contact list, or you can type in the number with just those 8 buttons. So you use the different commands of swiping to the phone to do that. You can also do it by voice, but you would use the Siri button. So I would press the Siri button and I would say call fake, for example. So it depends a little bit on how you want to use it, but it's, yeah, different ways are possible.
7: So you're combining specific commands and actions on the Hable Easy with other commands and actions that are already intrinsic to the smartphone.
9: Exactly.
8: It's really nice how you modified your original concept and hardware into a device that is usable for a greater range of people for some different tasks that people are looking to do.
9: Yeah, thank you. I mean, to be honest, it's not actually my own idea or the idea from anyone in the Hable team. This is really something that came from our customers and from our community who requested this. So I also think it's a great idea. And to be honest, it also does really well. We sell a lot of Hable Easies, but it's completely based on the feedback that we received and the idea we received from our customers. So it's not something I or anyone in my team can take credit for, but I'm very happy we did end up developing it.
8: It is always nice to see developers being responsive to customer needs and requests. So kudos to you guys.
9: Thank you.
8: Anyway, one of the new projects you contacted us about was about your new labeling system. Can you talk about that and how it works?
9: Yes, of course. So we have a new product, and it's indeed a labeling system, and it's called Speech Label. And it's a combination of, on one side, a free application on the phone, so the Speech Label app. This is for iOS and Android. And on the other side, it's physical labels. These physical labels, there are 4 different types, which I'll go into in a little bit. But essentially how it works is with my phone, I can scan any of these labels and then I can add information to it. And this information can be text, so I can write text, but it can also be a voice note. So I can record my own voice and add this to a label. After I save this on my label, the next time I scan this label again, this is the information that shows up. So it either will show up the text or it will start speaking out my own voice notes. So it's a way to label things around me. So we have 4 different types of labels. We have 2 of them, which are NFC labels. So that means that you can access them by just touching them. So if I open my Speech Label app and I touch one of the labels with my phone, it will open up and I can add the information. The 2 labels we have for this, the 2 NFC labels, on one side is a sticker. So this is a sticker you can just attach to anything by sticking it. And the other one is a button. And a button is actually specifically for clothing. So I would sew this into my clothes and then I can mark my clothing. So I can say what it is, which color it is, maybe the washing instructions, whatever information you want to add to it, you can add to this. And it can, of course, go in the washing and the dryer. Then there's the 2 other labels. These are both QR code labels. They're not exactly QR code labels, but very similar. So these you would access also through the app, but with the camera. So you scan them with the camera. They are optimized for low vision. So it's very sensitive. So you don't actually have to aim at the sticker. It can be very loosely aimed. And you scan them with the camera. And these are either the tiny QR code stickers, so we sell them in packs of 100, or the more thick epoxy QR code stickers, so in packs of 25. The thicker ones are a little bit more expensive and more for like outdoor use. All of this you can combine, so you can use it as a labeling system. So you can use it for things like, think of your kitchen, so labeling the different spices or herbs in your kitchen. Think of your closet for your clothing, so you can label all of that. Anything that you want labeling for, this is a solution. And I think one of the unique things about this is that it's relatively affordable to get into. The app is free. It will always stay free. You can just even try it out already without getting any labels, how that works. And you just pay for the labels. So you just order labels once, and then you can use them forever on your phone. And it's stored in the cloud. So even if you lose your phone or whatever, you can still access it through another phone. You can even share it with others. So if I make a label and I set it to public, other people can also scan it. So in a household with multiple people or at an organization, these are some cool features that make it really usable, I think, in daily life. That's it. That's what Speech Label is.
7: You talk about putting these labels on things in the kitchen where things frequently get wet, or clothing, which always gets wet. You have to wash it once in a while. I assume all of these labels are able to stand up to whatever environment they would typically get subjected to.
9: Yes, so indeed. So the labels are the buttons. They can go in a washing machine, in a dryer, and all the other labels are able to go in a freezer, in a dishwasher, in any wet environment. They are quite high quality, because indeed they have to stand the test of like a kitchen setting. So all of these, they're super robust.
7: So they're okay in the microwave too?
9: Yes, also in the microwave.
7: That's handy.
9: Yes.
8: You made a distinction between the NFC type labels versus the QR code type labels. And I guess you sort of implied that for the NFC, you have to get your phone very close to it, but the QR codes, you could do it from further away. Is that the idea?
9: Yes, that's indeed true. The main reason why we have both options, so NFC, I would say, essentially is a little bit easier because you just have to touch it with your phone. Whereas with the QR code, you have to hold up your camera. Again, it scans very loosely, but you do have to hold up your camera, and it can maybe if something is in front of it, it won't scan it. The main reason why we have two versions is because NFC is simply more expensive technology. So the NFC stickers are always a little bit more expensive, same for the buttons. So if you're comfortable using the QR codes that we provide, it's just a more affordable solution for you. So that's actually why we have both options. What we do is we also have a starter pack, which has all the different labels in there, so all the different stickers in there in several of them. So if you're not sure if you prefer either one, that's like a best way to try it out. But the main reason why we have differences is just because of the price difference.
8: Well, that's a good way of, as you say, testing it out before you commit to buying more. Are these labels also reusable? I mean, if you take one off a shirt and you want to tack it to another shirt, you can reprogram what it says?
9: Yes, you can do this infinite amount of times. So you can indeed reprogram any sticker label. Yeah, use it as many times as you want. The only thing is that the adhesive on the sticker, so if you stick them on something, is quite strong. So I don't think that you will be able to kind of peel them off and put them on something else. That would be quite difficult. But the label itself, yeah, you can edit as many times as you want.
7: For anybody who doesn't know this yet, Pete is totally blind, but I'm fully sighted. But we've labeled my medications with Braille tags because every once in a while, there's a reason Pete needs to find one. And of course, every 3 months, I get a new bottle. And if I put the Braille on with a sticker and peeled it off, then we'd have to make a new one. So we punch a hole in it and wrap a rubber band to connect the Braille label to the bottle. Are your stickers able to be used multiple times, or do they need to just be used with the adhesive?
9: No. So you could make it, let's say, reusable in multiple ways. I think you can punch a hole also for our stickers, but you have to just make sure you do it in the right spot so it doesn't go through the place, let's say, where the QR code is or where the chip is. And we also have actually a bunch of recommendations that we send with it on how you can make them, like get most of them. For example, for bottles, what we always recommend people is to put them on the lid, because you often can reuse the lid for the next bottle, right? I know one of our customers who uses this for peanut butter, and she just gets the same jar every time, and she just changes the lid. So it always has the same label. I thought that's a clever way to do it. So there's multiple ways kind of to work around it. But I think if you just add and something on the back, you can reuse it. It's just, you have to be a little bit creative, I guess, with this.
8: That NFC technology is becoming pretty popular. We actually did a show recently about how people can receive prescription medications and asking their pharmacist to put NFC labels on it. And with an app, you can tell what your prescriptions are. It makes it very handy and reliable. Even sighted people can't read the small print, so maybe it's good for sighted people too.
9: Yes. I mean, one of the main use cases we have, or why it's being used a lot in some of the regions where we're active, is not for people with a visual impairment, but for people who cannot read, because you also have an audio option, so just a text option. And for example, with medicine, that can be very useful when the pharmacist can just record audio notes explaining you when to use it or what not to use it with when you cannot read. So it's, I think quite a clever way of using the technology.
7: That's a great additional use case because, you pick up the drugs, you get the insert, you listen to the pharmacist giving you these complicated directions, and, if you're taking 10 other medications, you might not remember. So having the ability to have the pharmacist record straightforward instructions is great.
9: Exactly. And also it's in a voice you recognize or a voice you trust, so that also helps, right? It's not a robot voice. So, I think it's a great way and great use case for using this.
8: I assume these are pretty easy to program or reprogram. What is the process?
9: Yes. So in the app itself, the whole goal of this application should be super easy to use. The way to label something is you just scan it once. So you get the package, you just take one of the labels, you scan it with the speech label app. The first time you scan it, it shows you a screen where you can add information. So you can add a title, you can add a description, you can add a voice note, and you can say if it should be private or public. So if it's private, only my phone can scan it. But if I put it on public, anyone can scan it and get the same information. And then I save it. The next time you scan this, all the information shows on the label. And then I have an option to edit it. So I can select edit if I want to change any of the information. But essentially, the main screen just shows all the information. So it's super easy. It automatically changes from a label that's empty to a label that is full, and it will scan in a different way. And that's all you need to do. There is also another option where you go to your library of labels, so to say, in the app. So you can even change labels without having to scan them from a distance. A reason why this is being used is in some of the elderly homes, the caregiver will actually change information on a label from a distance for like a day note to someone, like a daily voice note. And every time the person scans it, they can then get this note. So you can even do it from a distance.
8: A great way of sending notes to people or leaving notes for people.
9: Yeah, it's like we kind of name it like it's almost real life alt text. So there's this school in Belgium where they put the speech labels next to a photo book and they add a voice note to it. So every image is explained by the teacher, like what's happening, the whole story. It's like a real life alt text. I thought it was such a funny, clever way to use it.
7: That's great.
9: Thank you.
7: There's at least one more product that I saw on your website, Stack Tiles. This is different, although I gather you use these on the Hable Easy. Can you talk about them?
9: Yes, of course. So Stack Tiles are our newest product. And these are essentially tactile stickers, but they are really high-end tactile stickers. So what that means is they're like the next generation of bump dots. So these are stickers that we actually 3D print. So they are super detailed and we can make any type of form factors about them. So we have stack tiles that use Braille. We have stack tiles that are just different shapes that you can use, for example, for your utilities, for your appliances. We have ones that are specifically for education. So we have a bunch of different designs. We even have emoticons. And essentially, we use this technology to make anything, any surface you would be able to feel with these tactile stickers. They are mostly used for things like appliances to make something in your appliance recognizable, with more than a bump dot. So you can really feel all the different form factors. But we see them in many situations. Another I think very cool thing about this technology that, again, it's dishwasher proof. Again, it can go in the freezer. Again, it can go in a microwave. So it's, again, a really strong, robust technology. That's what StackedHouse is. We think they're the new generation of BIM dots. And so far, the feedback has been incredible. We showed it at CSUN for the first

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2: Do you also have a social media presence?
1: Yes, we are on social media, and on all social medias, you can find us as Habele. So H-A-B-L-E, if you search for any of our socials, from Instagram to Facebook, to TikTok, all of this, we are there. On YouTube, we have a lot of different guides and tutorials about our products. So these are a perfect place to find us.
2: You know, you said your team is available to help people. You obviously speak English and presumably Dutch perfectly. What other languages are you able to help people in?
1: Yeah, we have a super international team.
2: Yeah, I figured.
1: So we're based in the Netherlands. I think overall we cover many languages, from German, French, Spanish, Portuguese, English, of course. There's a lot of them I'm forgetting. Persian. We actually do speak many languages, so that's for phone calls, but also anything on email, like we can actually reply to any language because we use AI tools for that. So yeah, we can do support in most regions.
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2: 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A 65-mile planned canoe outing turned into a demanding test of endurance for blind paddler and group leader Jose Tamayo. We'll talk with him about navigating dry riverbeds, startling alligator encounters, painful cracked ribs, and the unpredictable challenges that transformed his trip into a memorable outdoor adventure.
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4: Here's today's edition of Health in a Heartbeat. That friend of yours who starts her day with a challenging crossword puzzle might be onto something. In the late 1990s, nearly 3,000 older adults received brain training as part of a study that looked at how it impacted their thinking and memory. 20 years later, participants continue to reap the benefits. Researchers say it's one of the first results from a large randomized trial to demonstrate that any intervention, whether it's cognitive training, brain games, physical exercise, diet, or medicine, can lower the risk of Alzheimer's disease and related dementias. In the study, participants who received cognitive speed training were 25% less likely to be diagnosed with dementia in the next two decades. That finding surprised the researchers themselves. They believe the cognitive training might have had such long-lasting benefits because it was personalized. When a participant was successful, the task became harder. The study involved more than 2,800 adults, ranging from 65 to 94 years old, who were randomly placed in groups for 10 training sessions. In each session, they were asked to do memory, reasoning, or speed of processing tasks. Training sessions were at least an hour long. The speed training required participants to process visual information on a computer screen and make quick decisions. Speed training might cause physical changes to the brain, leading to new and stronger connections between brain networks. Speed, it seems, might be a key to not slowing down. Health in a Heartbeat is produced by University of Florida Health, committed to advancing excellence in patient care, research, and education, and by WUFTFM. Our medical advisors include University of Florida College of Medicine faculty members who provide the latest information in health research and patient care. 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
1: I wouldn't say brutal, and certainly not coarse. On the contrary, I would say that his manners were almost refined. But he certainly struck me as a very strong man, strong to the point of ruthlessness. I mean, perhaps the most memorable thing he told me was this. He said, "Mr. Ambassador, our peasant is a simple man but wise. When he sees a wolf, he shoots it. He doesn't preach morals to the wolf. He shoots it, and the wolf knows it and behaves accordingly." And then, you know, Stalin had a habit of doodling. Then I suddenly looked over, and apparently this doodling enabled him to concentrate his attention on the conversation, whatever it may be. I looked over, and what do I find but a number of wolves. Wolves of different sizes. Two wolves standing up, one wolf glaring at the other, another wolf knocked down on the ground, and so on. It struck me as rather extraordinary.
2: Within a few years, Menin would be cast into the wilderness as a lone wolf in politics. His meeting with Stalin would be one of the dictator's last, taking place just weeks before his death of a stroke after a night of heavy drinking.
3: Did Stalin's health seem to be good when you saw him?
1: Oh, perfect. And later on, after his death, when I mentioned it to a doctor, he said that was only natural because he died of cerebral hemorrhage. And just before a man gets an attack of cerebral hemorrhage, he's apt to look rather ruddy in the face. He looked perfectly fit. When I returned to the embassy, then all the world's pressmen were there, and they all asked me what Stalin looked like. I said, Stalin looked perfectly fit. That was on the 17th of February. He was taken ill on the 28th of February, and he was dead on the 5th of March.
2: Leading the nation's tributes, newsreader Yuri Levitan, known as the voice of the Soviet Union, described him as a comrade and brilliant successor of Vladimir Lenin's work.
4: Соратника и гениального продолжателя дела Ленина, Иосифа Виссарионовича Сталина.
2: Many mourned his loss, but others welcomed the news of the death of one of the most murderous dictators in history. As for Menon, he became a member of the Indian Parliament and was later named as India's Defence Minister. But his cabinet career ended in controversy in 1962, when he was blamed for India's defeat in a border confrontation with China.
5: Reena Stanton Sharma and the story of the Indian politician and diplomat who was one of the last outsiders to see Stalin alive. The archive recordings of Krishna Menon were from a BBC interview conducted in 1967. So, short, ruddy, charming, but ruthless. And with that insight into the character of a dominant figure from the 20th century, we've come to the end of this edition of the History Hour. We'll have more first-hand stories from the past for you next week. So until then, this is Max Pearson from all of us here. Thanks for listening. Goodbye.
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6: Welcome. This is Rebecca Shore for Radio Eye, and today I will be reading the Smithsonian Magazine, dated April-May 2026. As a reminder, Radio Eye is a reading service intended for people who are blind or have other disabilities that make it difficult to read printed material. Please join me now for the first part of the article titled, "To Finance Their Lifestyle, a Young French Couple Went to Cambodia to Steal Antiquities. They Did Almost Everything Wrong." Clara and André Malraux conspired to loot the Pink Temple of Bante Srei, but their failure started a battle of reclamation. By Joshua Hammer. One morning in

0: November 1923, a young French couple stopped by the headquarters of the École Française d'Extrême Orient, EFEO, the French school for the Far East, a stuccoed, ochre-painted villa shaded by frangipani and banyan trees in Hanoi, the capital of Vietnam. The pair had just arrived by boat and were soaking up the atmosphere of Southeast Asia. The soup seller at the corner of the street, squatting beside his little bamboo stove, fussing over the embers on which the fish soup will simmer, Clara Myrow, the wife, would write later, recalling the sights of the city. The rickshaw driver, running barefoot, panting between the wooden shafts of his car. Passing through a stately portico, the couple entered a reception room where they introduced themselves to the school's acting director, Leonard Arusso. They had come to Indochina, they explained, on a research trip. They planned to trek into the Cambodian jungle to explore remnants of the Royal Road, the main highway of the Khmer Empire, which had ruled much of the Southeast Asia for 600 years until its collapse in the 15th century. Further, they had already obtained the endorsement of the Colonial Office in Paris for their research, which would include making drawings of Khmer antiquities. But before venturing into the wilderness, they needed to have their laissez-passer validated by the EFEO. Examining their credentials, Arusso warned them that the region where they were heading was dangerous. Two EFEO scholars had recently been killed there by local armed groups. They brushed off the admonition. He also told them that any objects they found must be left in situ or excavated solely on behalf of the school. Too many had been appropriated by archaeologists and others who had flocked to Cambodia in recent decades since the French naturalist Henri Mouhot brought the ruins of Angkor, the ancient Khmer capital, to the attention of Europeans in 1860. Having received their passes, they met Henri Parmentier, the EFEO's Paris-born head of archaeology, who was tasked with documenting, safeguarding, and restoring the monuments of Cambodia and southern Vietnam. Parmentier, whom the Frenchwoman later described as a somewhat strapping old bohemian, was charmed by the couple's evident interest in Khmer art and culture, and he offered to meet them in Phnom Penh and escort them upriver to Siem Reap, the gateway to Angkor. But the couple were not researchers, and the fieldwork they described was a ruse. The Frenchman, André Malraux, would become one of the 20th century's cultural giants. He later fought with the Republican Army in the Spanish Civil War, joined the French Resistance during World War II, wrote such celebrated novels as Man's Fate, a sweeping tale of self-sacrifice and betrayal set during the Chinese Revolution, received close to 100 nominations for the Nobel Prize for Literature, became a confidant of John and Jacqueline Kennedy, Zhou Enlai, and Richard Nixon, and served as France's influential Minister of Cultural Affairs under President Charles de Gaulle. But even today, Malraux remains an ambiguous figure, heroic and duplicitous, a genius and a rogue, and a foe of colonialism whose legacy remains tarnished by one impetuous act deep in the Cambodian jungle. That episode not only altered his life and that of his wife, it was an early flashpoint in coming disputes over Asia's ownership of its cultural heritage and the legitimacy of colonial authority. The French had dreamed of carving a colonial empire out of Indochina for generations. French missionaries arrived in Vietnam in the 17th century and began converting much of the population to Catholicism. In 1858, the French government, joined by its Spanish allies, used the pretext of protecting Catholics to dispatch warships and 3,000 troops to Southeast Asia, and within months they had captured Saigon. The French were also eyeing Cambodia. Mouhot, with the backing of Great Britain's Royal Geographic Society and the Zoological Society of London, sailed for Indochina in 1858 on an expedition to collect flora and fauna. 2 years later, he followed the tributaries of the Mekong and, deep in the jungle, came upon Angkor. Other Westerners had seen the ancient capital, but none had described or drawn it as vividly as Mouhot. There are ruins of such grandeur, he wrote, that at the first view one is filled with profound admiration and cannot but ask what has become of this powerful race, so civilized, so enlightened, the authors of these gigantic works. He rhapsodized about the largest temple, Angkor Wat, a rival to that of Solomon and erected by some ancient Michelangelo, and the Bayon, a Buddhist temple with stone towers adorned with 200 enigmatically smiling faces. In 1863, the French, citing threats from the king of neighboring Siam, pressured the Cambodian ruler, King Norodom, into a treaty of protection, which allowed troops to enter the country. 10 years after that, the French governor general marched into the royal palace and forced Norodom to cede control of his country. French administrators quickly set up sugar plantations and put the peasantry to work at low pay under harsh conditions. Soldiers and government officials grabbed whatever chimera antiquities they could. One naval officer, Louis Delaporte, removed 70 sculptures, lintels, and bas-reliefs from Angkor and other sites and shipped them to the Guimet Museum in Paris. He argued that he was saving them from destruction. Khmer art, Delaporte wrote, has remained the most beautiful expression of human genius in this vast part of Asia. In the wake of Delaporte's looting spree, colonial authorities declared all relics state property and forbade their export, but many temples remained unguarded. Malraux, born in 1901 in Paris, fell under the spell of Indochina as a young man. The son of a swaggering but failing stockbroker who would die by suicide in 1930, he grew up after his parents' divorce with his mother, aunt, and Italian grandmother, a small-time grocer in a Paris exurb. Dropping out of school at 17, he dreamed of literary fame. Malraux liked to think of himself as an accursed poet of genius, wrote his biographer Olive Todd in 2002. He could see himself not only in Hugo, but in Baudelaire, Verlaine, and Rimbaud. For a while, Malraux scratched out a living buying and selling antiquarian books, including pornography, while writing essays on Cubist and Dadaist art for avant-garde magazines. In the evenings, he frequented the bohemian cafes of Montmartre, sporting a fedora, a cane, a silk poplin shirt, and a fake pearl pin, a cigarette cocked between his lips. He had a dark beauty and a magnetism, Todd, who met him in the 1940s, wrote about the young dandy. Malraux's friend, the writer Pascal Pia, observed that a love of art and a taste for travel tormented him from his youth. In 1921, another friend introduced Malraux to Clara Goldschmidt, a writer-editor for the influential modernist Paris magazine Action, and the daughter of prosperous German Jews. 4 years older than Malraux, Goldschmidt, wrote Todd, was effervescent and cosmopolitan, 5 foot nothing, gray eyes, dark brown hair, a rather long nose, and a determined chin. After a whirlwind courtship of tango dancing and cabaret going, they married that October. Shortly afterward, the couple hatched a plot. Modest collectors of Asian art, they had visited Parisian auction houses and become aware of the soaring prices being paid for Cambodian statuary. In 1923, after reversals in the Paris Stock Exchange wiped out much of their savings, Malraux proposed that they head for Indochina. From Siam to Cambodia along the royal route, there are large temples, those that were identified and described in the government inventory, but there are certainly others, smaller ones, still unknown today, Malraux told his wife, according to her memoir, Our 20 Years. He said that they should go to some small temple, take a few statues, sell them in America, and live comfortably for 2 or 3 years. To prepare for the journey, the couple spent hours in the National Library and at the Guimet Museum studying Parmentier's surveys. According to Walter Langlois, who wrote a 1966 study of the couple's time in Indochina, they were also careful to read up on the laws of Cambodian archaeological sites, and they believed that they had discovered a loophole. Some newfound temples might not yet have fallen under government protection. The most prominent was a Hindu temple complex in the greater Angkor region called Bante Sri. built in AD 967 by a reverend guru to two Khmer kings. It was adorned with friezes depicting scenes from the Ramayana and the Mahabharata, the sacred texts of Hinduism. The site fell into disuse in the 12th century after Jayavarman VII declared Buddhism the state religion. Gradually consumed by jungle, it was uncovered again only in 1914. Surveying it 2 years later, Parmentier wrote that it was a marvel without equal in Cambodia. The high-quality pink sandstone, quarried a few miles from the site, made its friezes almost impervious to decay, preserving the artworks in remarkable condition. Its decoration and its refinement, Parmentier went on, give it incomparable beauty. In her memoir, Clara Malroux described the plan. We decided to head toward Bante Sri, then lost in the bush. Since Parmentier's visit, she wrote, no one had gone there to see what had happened to it. Perhaps it had collapsed under the vines. Perhaps it had transformed into hearthstones, because stone is rare in this region. Leah Genovese, an expert in French Indochina and a biographer of the Malroux, believes that Clara may have been the real instigator of the scheme. In her view, the couple was driven by both a thirst for adventure and a smug sense of superiority. This was an escapade, done almost on a dare, and they never thought they would get caught, Genovese told me. Their attitude was, people are so dim-witted, we'll get away with it. In November 1923, André and Clara Malraux rendezvoused in Saigon with Louis Chevesson, an amiable bookseller whom Malraux had known since grammar school. Malraux needed Chevesson to do the dirty work, Genovese says, including cutting stones and hauling crates. Then they traveled by boat up the Mekong River to Phnom Penh, the Pearl of the Orient, dominated by the pagodas and spires of the 19th century royal palace. One of their first encounters in the capital was fateful. At the Albert Serot Museum, today the National Museum of Cambodia, a stylized Khmer temple with serpent-like roof finials, they met the institution's founding director and principal architect, Georges Grolier. The son of colonial civil servants, Grolier had been conceived, born, and nurtured in Cambodia, and its essence infused his soul, his biographer Kent Davis told me recently. Grolier was a painter, the founder of a local art school, an expert in Cambodian dance, and a conservator. He believed in restoring Khmer art to the Khmer people. He saw their artistic past, their greatness, and thought it belonged to Cambodia. Malraux, hoping to line up additional support for the Royal Road project, tried to charm him. Malraux was a young kid, smart and reckless, who used the people he needed, Davis says. But as Grolier led the couple through the exhibit halls, Malraux kept asking him what certain artworks might fetch in Paris galleries, and Grolier sensed that he was up to something. The impression that Mr. Malraux had left on me, Grolier would recall bluntly, was unfavorable. On December 7th, Malraux, Clara, and Chevesson, with Parmentier as their escort, arrived in Siem Reap and checked into the town's sole tourist bungalow. Parmentier went off to survey a local temple, leaving the trio unsupervised. Meanwhile, François Cremazie, a local French administrator, helped the group recruit a dozen guides and porters, along with six ox cart drivers and their two-wheeled carts. They then set out down a muddy path, the local workers hacking the underbrush with knives and sweeping away stinging insects and venomous snakes. Something is rotting around us. There is no longer just the danger of the vines. There is that of this thick reddish earth, which the horses have trouble getting rid of, Clara wrote. There are also the mosquitoes, a curtain of angry insects that accompanies us, that we cross, that reforms around us, in front of us, behind us. The jungle slog lasted 2 days, with an overnight stop at a crude traveler's hut. Meals consisted of pork, bread, and yams cooked inside a large earthen termite mound. Finally, they crossed the Siem Reap River, here a narrow stream, and arrived at an ancient paved promenade. The guides led them through a broken gate, then down a stone corridor choked with vegetation. In his 1930 novel, The Royal Way, about two French adventurers seeking treasures in Cambodia, Malraux presented a version of the scene. Before one character lay a chaos of fallen stones, some of them lying flat, but most of them upended. It looked like a mason's yard invaded by the jungle. The novel's larger story was fictional, but the description of the heist, according to Malraux's biographers and witnesses to the crime, was largely accurate. One of the fortune seekers straddled a stone block that had tumbled from a wall and began to cut away a bas-relief. The tool bit into the sandstone with a shrill rasping sound, Malraux wrote. At his fifth stroke, it skidded. When he drew it from the fissure, he found that all its teeth were gone. Undeterred, the accomplices clambered over banyan tree roots and broken stones and approached three miniature temples, or prasat, standing side by side. The upper parts had collapsed, but several perfectly preserved friezes of buxom, scantily clad deities, known as devatas, framed by geometric and floral patterns, covered the 6-foot-high stumps. Surmising that the dancing girls might together fetch them 500,000 francs or more, tens or even hundreds of thousands of dollars today, the men attacked the stones with chisels and hammers. Suddenly, the blows were sounding differently, Malraux wrote. The stone had split. Sunlight sparkled on the break. The sculptured frontage had split off clean and was lying on the ground like a newly severed head. In real life, Malraux, Chevalson, and Clara placed their stolen prizes into 7 crates marked chemical products, a bounty including 5 goddesses and 2 votive tablets featuring a male guardian and a bearded ascetic, plus 4 friezes carved with elaborate headdresses. Then they turned around and plodded back through the jungle. To avoid Siem Reap, they carted the load toward the Tonle Sap Lake, 16 miles south of the town, where they boarded a steamboat and stashed the crates in the hold. Malraux intended to transport the friezes across the lake to the Tonle Sap River, a tributary of the Mekong, and then sail downstream 270 miles to Saigon. There, they would put the precious cargo on a ship to Europe. But things did not go according to plan. Cremazie, the French administrator, had been suspicious of Malraux from the start, and he planted spies among the porters and guides. Tipped off, he telegraphed Grolier, who, his own suspicions confirmed, obtained a search warrant from the state prosecutor. Then Grolier raced up the road to the port of Kampong Chenang, near where the lake meets the river, to stop the thieves before they could abscond to Saigon. Grolier arrived while the ship was still moored at the dock. The museum director boarded the vessel, opened the crates, and directed the captain to keep Malraux and his accomplices on board. Then he telegraphed ahead to the police in Phnom Penh, 55 miles downriver, through which the boat would pass on its way to Saigon. Late on Christmas Eve, 1923, as church bells tolled across Phnom Penh, the ship arrived at the port. 2 inspectors from the Sûreté, French law enforcement, boarded the steamer, a local journalist reported, and after indicating to 2 passengers, Malraux and Chevasson, that they had been ordered to search their baggage, had the latter opened and found some pieces of statuary from the Angkor ruins. Police detained the trio at the Grand Manoli, a comfortable hotel opposite the police headquarters. On January 5, 1924, L'Echo du Cambodge, the country's largest newspaper, reported that Malraux and his accomplices had been arrested for committing an act of pillage which bespeaks an unbelievable audacity and special knowledge of the value of the sculptures that were stolen. In her memoir, Clara tried to minimize the crime. I was not going to be upset because they had found in our crates fragments of a nearly collapsed temple, she wrote, to which for years so little attention had been paid that it could have collapsed, torn apart by the roots of the banyan trees, or demolished by a peasant's tools. Clara's illusions melted away 3 months later when the prosecutor handed down a felony indictment and set a trial date in July. Clara, still in custody at the Grand Manoli, had a nervous breakdown. That evening, Malraux wrote to the high commissioner from the hotel, "My wife poisoned herself with Veronol, a barbiturate used to treat insomnia. She recovered at a local hospital." Malraux, in a less-than-heroic fashion, persuaded Chalasson to take the rap, arguing that if Malraux were acquitted, he could travel to France to file an appeal on his friend's behalf. "He has admitted acting entirely alone," Malraux wrote in the same letter. "While I await judgment with some impatience, I do so without any anxiety." Weeks later, deciding that she was too fragile to withstand a trial, authorities released Clara Malraux from custody, and she returned to France. The proceedings against André Malraux and Chevasson opened on July 16th at the Criminal Court of Phnom Penh, a neoclassical villa with a red tile roof across the road from the royal palace. For 2 days, the judge took testimony from Crémazie, the Cambodian guides and ox drivers, Malraux and Chevasson, and Parmentier. In hot water with his EFEO bosses for failing to protect Bantier Sri, the French archaeologist downplayed the crime, even praising the care the thieves had taken with their chisels. The defense attorney argued that Bantier Sri had not been under official protection and denounced what he called the state's desire to mercilessly punish two young people guilty of removing a few stones from a virtually abandoned monument. Malraux's strategy to blame Chevasson crumbled. The proceedings showed that Chevasson did not have the intelligence to engineer an elaborate plan, Genovese, the Malraux biographer, told me. On Monday, July 21st, the judge found both men guilty of theft and sentenced them to among the harshest penalties allowed by law. For Malraux, 3 years in prison and a 5-year prohibition of residence in Indochina. For Chevasson, 18 months. Both petitioned for a hearing before the Court of Appeals in Saigon and were released until the court could weigh in. In France, the press was divided. "Gentleman Fop sentenced to 3 years in prison," declared Le Matin with derision. Le Journal reported that Malraux had not hesitated to completely sack a temple and make off with a ton of booty. But other newspapers, praising Malraux's literary promise, called the sentence a travesty. In Paris, meanwhile, Clara Malraux rallied some of France's most influential literati behind her husband, repeating the argument that the temple had been abandoned and the objects were largely worthless. André Gide, André Breton, and other French authors petitioned France's Ministry of Justice to suspend the sentences. In October 1924, the Saigon Court of Appeal, while striking down the verdict, still found the men guilty of damaging a protected site, but it reduced the sentences to a year for Malraux and 6 months for Chevasson. Nevertheless, the French government immediately suspended the sentences. For those close to the crime, the absence of a punishment did not go down well. Jean Le Luba, a writer and the wife of Parmentier, described Malraux and Clara in a letter as two unpleasant, pretentious, and ill-mannered scoundrels. Grolier would dismiss Malraux as le petit voleur, the little thief, and remained furious that he had stayed out of prison. "The secretive little so-and-so," he wrote to a friend, "had hidden from us that he was a decadent man of letters in order to pass himself off in our eyes as a well-informed archaeologist." In 1926, the appeals court issued its final judgment reaffirming the men's guilt, but by then the matter was moot. Malraux would never apologize for what he had done. Yet the enforced sojourn in Phnom Penh and later in Saigon while awaiting his appeal seemed to shake him out of his apolitical self-absorption, Genovese says. Malraux had spent months observing the French colonial system's underbelly, the theft of antiquities by corrupt officials, the casual racism and cruelty, heavy-handed attempts to stifle anti-French protests, and the press. Only months after his return to France in late 1924, he and Clara traveled back to Saigon, where he founded a pro-independence newspaper called L'Indochine and joined the Young Annam movement, which opposed the French presence in the region. Malraux moved from political indifference to political commitment, wrote the French scholar Raoul Genard in How Malraux Became Malraux, published in 2015. The looter of Cambodia's patrimony had morphed into an agitator for the anti-colonial cause. Vietnam also served as a jumping-off point for Malraux's next adventures. In 1925, on a trip to Hong Kong to buy linotype for his newspaper, which was later squeezed out of business by French authorities, he took an excursion up the Pearl River to Canton. Clashes were breaking out between communist workers and the right-wing Kuomintang government led by Chiang Kai-shek. In 1928, Malraux published The Conquerors, a novel about the Canton Uprising, and it gave the author what he had long craved, recognition as a major literary voice. In Man's Fate, his masterpiece published 5 years later, Malraux chronicled the heroics of a failed communist uprising in Shanghai and a massacre of sympathizers by the Kuomintang. All that men are willing to die for, beyond self-interest, tends to justify that fate by giving it a foundation in dignity, he wrote. Malraux regarded communism as a powerful force against injustice, and he romanticized armed struggle. It was, some observed, as if he needed to redeem himself after the courts had branded him a criminal. This concludes readings from the Smithsonian Magazine for today. Your reader has been Rebecca Shore. Thank you for listening, and have a great day.
1: This is Bird Note. Masonville Cove in South Baltimore is a special place to study birds. Once a dumping ground for sediment dredged from the harbor, the cove is now a popular urban wildlife refuge, says ecologist Sharon Dorsey.
2: And we have seen a return of wildlife, not just mammals, foxes, otters, but a lot of bird species.
1: Sharon is part of a licensed research team that's monitoring bird populations at the cove with a scientific catch-and-release technique called bird banding. Sharon weighs and measures the captured birds, then fits each with a uniquely numbered metal band.
2: It's like a bracelet that they'll wear for the rest of their lives.
1: That info is recorded in a global database. So if the banded bird is encountered at another station, researchers will know that it spent part of its life in Baltimore. And that's important
2: because not many stations are set up in urban environments. We are essentially trying to describe what birds are doing in these urban spaces. You don't think that they would thrive, but in fact, they find food and mates and other things for their survival.
1: Sharon says that over time, this data can reveal which species take refuge at Masonville Cove and how habitat restoration benefits urban birds. This is Blackbirders Week. To learn more, follow the hashtag Blackbirders Week on social media and visit birdnote.org. I'm Dara Miles Wilson.
3: Welcome. This is Marcia for Radio I, and today I will be reading National Geographic magazine dated April 2026, which is donated by the publisher. As a reminder, Radio I is a reading service intended for people who are blind or have other disabilities that make it difficult to read printed material. Please join me now for the continuation of the series I began last time entitled The National Geographic 33. Visionary Paula Kahumba, the ecologist-turned-filmmaker amplifying African voices. After becoming a hero in Kenya for pushing its justice system to aggressively prosecute ivory poachers, Paula Kahumbo hosted Africa's first nature documentary TV series made by Africans. The experience inspired the National Geographic Explorer to produce documentaries that foreground African-led conservation efforts. Last summer, the organization she leads, Wildlife Direct, premiered a suite of short films to promote a new platform for reporting environmental crimes. Film Fest accolades followed, but the real award, Kahumbo says the campaign has already led to valuable tips and even arrests. Next, Nature's Ultimate Glow Up, a new way of seeing tiny creatures that can illuminate after dark. The sight of a scorpion might make some people nervous, but Javier Aznar Gonzalez de Rueda sees only a perfect muse for his camera. The Madrid-based photographer has spent years documenting bugs that shine, and virtually all scorpions fluoresce when exposed to ultraviolet light because of special substances in their exoskeletons that react to high-energy rays. Fluorescence is widespread in insects and arachnids. That why that's the case, though, is a mystery. Scientists have hypotheses. It might help with camouflage, signaling to mates, or sun protection. But hard evidence is scarce. During night walks, Usnar scouts for his multi-legged models, scanning the ground with a UV flashlight for telltale pops of neon. To get the best shots, he modified a pair of off-camera flashes to emit UV light, which he says shows us the world in a different way. The resulting portraits reveal what's hidden: dun-colored scorpions, glowing aquamarine, caterpillars with soft hairs, and insects with bright spots that match their surroundings. Usnar hopes his images will inspire more research into the role fluorescence plays in nature. Already they're showing a side of these creatures we'd never see otherwise. This by Kara Jalmal. Next, living history. At the glittering new Natural History Museum, Abu Dhabi, curators want to bring visitors astonishingly close to the most fascinating creatures the Earth has ever seen. Doing so required dreaming up and then bringing to life one of the most ambitious museums ever attempted. This article by Richard Conniff. Dinosaurs are winging in at 550 miles an hour from across the planet. Diplodocus deregosaurus, a herd of Triceratops, and a pair of Tyrannosaurus rex, plus a carcass for the Tyrannosaurus to do combat over. The museum has them in a queue, along with thousands of other specimens, from a fog-basking beetle to a reconstructed dodo. Some of them are waiting takeoff, and some are in flight. Others are being uncrated, condition-checked, 3D scanned, and quickly moved out for reassembly on the museum floor, all to make room for the next specimens just rolling through the delivery bay door. It's early November 2025, and there are 20 days left until the opening of the Natural History Museum Abu Dhabi, NHMAD, a 377,000-square-foot structure being built and populated on what even the museum's managers admit is an insanely short 5-year timeline. With luck, the final major specimen, the last of 5 75-foot-tall sauropods greeting visitors at the entrance, will arrive in time to go on display a day or two before the soft opening. That's when Abu Dhabi's royal families will arrive, fully expecting to be impressed. At the moment, however, that dinosaur, a Diplodocus, is still in Canada, and the mount is not yet complete. No pressure, though. The new museum stands on a sandy, low-lying island named Saadiyat, separated by an inlet off the Persian Gulf from metropolitan Abu Dhabi, the capital city of the United Arab Emirates. Nearby in the neighborhood, the Louvre Abu Dhabi opened in 2017, plus the Guggenheim Abu Dhabi and a new national museum, both rushing to completion at the same time as the Natural History Museum. Much of the rest of the island is also under construction, with high-end hotels and housing for the crowds all these vaunted institutions are expected to attract. Name brands, celebrated architects, and superlatives clearly matter. Ride a hotel elevator in town, and a 30-second film on loop will remind you that Yas Island, Abu Dhabi's entertainment counterpart to Saadiyat, boasts a Formula One racetrack, the world's fastest roller coaster, in a Ferrari World theme park, and the world's largest indoor skydiving flight chamber. It's all part of a well-financed push to transform Abu Dhabi from a sandy desert petro-state into a travel destination and a cultural heavyweight on a par with Paris and London. Or rather, ahead of Paris and London, if Abu Dhabi achieves its declared goal of attracting 39.3 million visitors a year by 2030, up from 6.6 million in 2025. That doesn't mean the UAE is backing away from its chief business of gas and oil exports. The opposite, in fact, but the heavy spending to promote tourism and other industries marks a deliberate shift away from dependence on fossil fuels, which now account for just 30% of the national economy, down from 85% as recently as 2009. The Natural History Museum will be the first of its scale in the Middle East. The people planning it meant to acquire some of the most incredible specimens known to mankind, like a chunk of the Murchison meteorite containing grains of a universe from before our sun existed, or fossils of a miniature horse that once wandered Abu Dhabi itself. They also want to reveal those specimens in ways that bring the public much closer to the natural world than other globally renowned museums have dared. Driving that ambition is the man the museum staff refers to as the chairman, Mohammed Khalifa El Mubarak, who heads the Department of Culture and Tourism and various other entities, including the company supervising construction of the museum. He manages to visit almost daily. He's everywhere every day, says a construction manager who has experienced the chairman's leadership at Yas Island, the Louvre, and other projects. He doesn't sleep, I think, adds a museum administrator. The changes he makes ripple through the building. Less than 3 weeks before opening, for instance, he orders the removal of dozens of visitor information stations on the grounds that they crowd the aisles, can be read only by able-bodied adults, and come between people and the exhibits. The cables that powered them now snake up from the floor to nowhere. They'll be gone, too, before long. The hope, says El Mubarak, in English, Americanized by his college years in Boston, is that every child who visits will come away thinking, I gotta do everything in my power to safeguard what's here right now. Whether it's the ocean, the deserts, the beautiful trees, I need to safeguard this. I need to safeguard every single species. The museum, he says, will be a place to look into a better future for our natural world. Maybe one day soon, but right now, 20 days out, time is short, and the Diplodocus isn't the only thing missing from the museum floor. The clock for the Abu Dhabi Natural History Museum started ticking on October 6, 2020, in a Manhattan auction house emptied by the COVID pandemic, when the final lot of the evening, the celebrated Tyrannosaurus Rex fossil, dubbed Stan, came under the hammer, a 20-minute bidding war ensued, culminating in a winning offer, auction fees and all, of $31.8 million. It was then the highest price ever paid for a dinosaur. Outraged paleontologists worried in news accounts that Stan would be lost to science in some billionaire's private collection, and that museums were being priced out of the market. In fact, the anonymous buyer was Abu Dhabi. By the inexorable logic of the five-year plan, that start put the opening of the Natural History Museum sometime in the last quarter of 2025. In Abu Dhabi, as a member of the museum staff later tells me, people often want things to happen fast, to be high impact, to make a statement. To make it happen, Abu Dhabi turned to the woman who had just completed a major updating of the museum, National Museum of Ireland. Judith McAllister signed on as an employee number one in 2021, with a job of choreographing construction, finance, hiring, acquisitions, and whatever else came up, all happening in parallel and compressed into the 4 years then left to opening day. As project manager, McAllister brought a kind of contagious delight to the making of a new museum rather than, say, sheer terror. She is the beating heart of the museum, says Philip Manning, who advised the team from the start in between classes at the University of Manchester, before becoming the museum's full-time science director in 2024. McAllister, Manning notes, is also a blur for the speed at which she made the choreography happen. Money wasn't an issue for the museum in the ways that are normal in the natural history world. In Europe, they give you 25 euros and say, go make an exhibit. One staff member jokes, oh, but there's overhead, so they take back 40%. Soon after Abu Dhabi's Stan bid became known, though, fossil dealers began adding zeros onto their prices, says McAllister. The museum was being offered things for insane amounts of money that every other place in the world would be offered for a fraction of the price. She was outraged, and not just about the money here. By then, the museum team recognized that it shouldn't be driving up global prices and pricing out other museums. So, yeah, there's been a lot of negotiations, hard negotiations, where I've fallen out with dealers for a time, McAllister says. Based on advice from Manning and others well-connected in the fossil world, McAllister began buying directly from people at excavation sites. They have all of the backstory, she says. Buying straight from the dig made due diligence easier. The aim was to avoid the colonial plunder at the heart of many past museum collections, as well as specimens with tangled ownership histories. We want to open right, says McAllister, and make sure that the museum is clean and can be a trusted museum in that sense. At one point, the museum was offered an Archaeopteryx, one of only 14 known specimens of the celebrated Jurassic bird. It was the acquisition of a lifetime, except for the tangled ownership history. The paperwork was little to nothing. Various letters from one German person to another saying, "My friend is la la la," says McAllister. "We had to say no. It just was too risky for us. Mention of the Archaeopteris still brings forlorn yearning to faces around the museum." Another deal for a collection of extraordinarily preserved ichthyosauruses, ammonites, and other Jurassic fossils from Holzbaden in southern Germany also fell apart on paperwork issues and negotiations with a dealer. More forlorn faces. Later, though, it came back on the market being sold by the original owners, which takes out such a huge layer of problems, she says. So it is actually arriving next Monday. That would be 15 days to opening, with 25 enormous crates coming through the shipping bay door. That's a big, big celebration for us, because we thought we'd lost it. In September of 2021, Philip Manning was driving on the M1 to London when an incoming call from a Canadian number lit up his phone screen. "I heard you're working on a new museum," the person on the other end of the line said. "Would you be interested in a blue whale?" A few days before, on September 9, the whale carcass washed ashore on a beach in Sambro Creek, Nova Scotia. It was a young, mature female, a significant loss for a species still recovering from the whaling trade. Marine rescue workers could find no evidence of a ship strike, fishing gear entanglement, or other possible cause of death. International law limited use of the whale's remains, 82 feet long and weighing 60 tons, to educational purposes. Manning and the museum pounced. Members of the local Mi'kmaq community performed a ceremony to send off the whale's spirit, and as if they were part of the farewell ritual, two bald eagles flew the length of the whale and away into the sky. Then Research Casting International, or RCI, a designer and installer of specimens for museums worldwide, went to work on the grim business of preparing the bones for museum display. After stripping the bones clean, RCI buried them for over a year in a manure mixture that contained dermestid beetles to clean off the remaining organic matter. Then it degreased the bones with a high-pressure wash. The plan was to ship the whale by commercial air freight from Chicago direct to Abu Dhabi. U.S. officials had given their approvals across the border based on permits to comply with the Convention on International Trade in Endangered Species. The bones were strapped down on foam cushioning in 16 crates, sizes XXL and up, and trucks were waiting to carry them down to the airport. But the morning of the delivery, the guy at U.S. Customs said no. McAllister recalls he wanted one more permit. It would take weeks. "People oceans apart spent the next 2 days," says McAllister, going through all the different routes, checking how could we land there. Could we land there? Hassenkamp, the company that had contracted to make the delivery, found a charter air freight company to come to Toronto for the pickup. On the third day, the whale flew to Abu Dhabi on a private 747 with a refueling stop in Uzbekistan, which would not require an additional permit to transit its territory. McAllister followed it through the night on a flight tracker app, her third day of not sleeping from one part of the world to the other, until the whale's safe arrival in Abu Dhabi. The whale still needed to be reassembled on a steel armature and hoisted into place. Unlike the blue whales hanging high at museums in London and New York, the Abu Dhabi specimen would float just overhead, almost close enough to touch, above an exhibit on the community of species that thrive around a whale fall. Because the room remained a construction site, another company, aptly named Unusual Rigging, built it a whale-sized skybox, climate-controlled and impact-safe. For Manning, caught up in the endless uncertainties of planning a museum at light speed, the whale's arrival and installation that moment went when you kind of go, "It's real, this is happening." "It's a homegrown museum," he adds, "and that's actually really important for Abu Dhabi. It's the first time a development on this scale on either Saadiyat or Yas Island hasn't partnered with some global brand like SeaWorld or the Louvre. This is a big sign saying, look, Abu Dhabi has the capability internally to not only come up with a vision, but to do the design, delivery, fit out exhibitions, and produce something that is, well, class." That homegrown ambition goes beyond the public side of the museum. The museum was also working to become a major research center equipped with the most advanced technologies at a crossroads between Global South and North. The names of these technologies MALDI, TOF, Micro, XRX, and the like. All sound like cocktails, says Manning, but they will enable the museum to build whole new layers of meaning to fossils. For instance, running a synchrotron beam over the fossil, like a typewriter, to and fro, he says, can reveal the chemicals a dinosaur used to build itself in life versus the ones that seeped in later as it became a fossil. That means Manning's job isn't just to help acquire and exhibit specimens, but also to future-proof them, ensuring the valuable scientific information contained in them isn't damaged when they're being prepared for display. Apart from AI Mubarak, the museum's leadership has largely come from abroad. That's not unusual in a country where 89% of the people are expatriates. But NHMAD now has 5 Emirati assistant curators studying everything from the spiders of the Arabian Peninsula to a 50-foot-long bride's, pronounced Brudaise, whale skeleton that turned up in a mangrove forest 15 minutes from the museum. We had 120 volunteers come to help bring the bones in from the forest, says Noura Abolushi, an assistant curator with a special interest in marine mammals. And we had parents come with their kids. It was amazing to just see everyone come together and help support us. The hope is that Emirati assistant curators will move up as they gain experience and advance degrees in their specialties. The museum's Arabian lens on the natural world shows up mainly in exhibits about the wildlife of Abu Dhabi today and in a distant past. 7 million years ago, during a brief watery interlude in the arid history of the region, a river flowed through a coastal area of western Abu Dhabi. The surrounding forests and grasslands were alive with monkeys, giraffes, hippos, antelope, small three-toed horses called hipparions, and elephant relatives like the four tusks Stegotrobelodon. You have to imagine saber-toothed cats chasing hipparions and chasing the antelopes, says curator Mark Beach, a longtime paleontologist who worked in the Bainuna Formation. So it really gives us an idea. You can imagine the rivers and then the savanna grasslands getting a bit drier when you get farther away from the river. It's a reminder both how rich the Arabian world can be and also how changeable. The Arabian lens shows up in one other surprising way. We are now in the 6th mass extinction event, and our climate is rapidly changing because of human activity, a sign declares at the entrance to an exhibit area titled Our Future. In early discussions, says McAllister, design consultants included ways of phrasing the issues that were less stark. And when we brought it to the highest powers in the UAE, they were like, no, we just want you to talk about the science. Don't try and soften it. This is a science museum, and we want this to be a science, to be a museum for the 21st century. Other displays make the UAE a central part of that story. The fossil fuels that power our travel have a giant carbon footprint, one video declares, with transportation emitting billions of tons of greenhouse gases annually. To address climate change, it's essential that we steer away from these fossil fuels. Then it shifts to the UAE's plan to cut 40% of domestic carbon emissions and 56% of transport emissions by 2030, the sort of commitment it might arguably achieve given the country's penchant for going fast and making statements. The same displays don't, however, mention the major investment by the UAE, now the world's 8th largest oil producer, to accelerate oil production for export over the next few years. The reality is that museums in the UAE, as elsewhere, can only educate and only so far. They don't make government policy, even when built by the government itself. 6 weeks before opening, a contractor installing the museum's largest dinosaur, a Brachiosaurus, discovers a 15-millimeter discrepancy in the floor under one of the fossil's 2 main supporting posts. It's hardly noticeable, a half inch over a distance of 16 feet, but it's too much for the dinosaur. When you build a mount that's perfectly balanced, says Manning, you want all the load being translated correctly down to the concrete floor. He uses his water bottle to mimic the positioning of a properly balanced dinosaur mount, and if you're out of that load by just 10 millimeters, he lets go of the bottle and it smacks down on the table. It's not a crisis, says Manning. The museum has found a local company to engineer steel plates, leveling up the floor and spreading the load over a larger surface. It's just a road bump. Asked about another potential road bump, the no-show Diplodocus for the atrium, Manning becomes lyrical. The process of excavation, preparation, consolidation, producing blacksmithied mounts, which caress the bone, then grasp it just enough to take the load, but not enough to leave an impact. These things take time. You've got 300 bones in sauropods, a lot of smithing to do. He is unworried. Taking big, calculated risks is built into the culture. It shows up, for instance, in how the museum chooses to display one of its most prized specimens, the celebrated Tyrannosaurus rex, Stan. Of the $31.8 million price tag, has become widely known in its original pose from photos and 3D printed copies exhibited at other museums. He stands with head high, mouth wide, and long butcher boy teeth prominent, as if roaring his ravenous appetites at the world. The Abu Dhabi team has chosen instead to exhibit him in combat with another, slightly smaller tyrannosaur, and Stan appears, at least momentarily, to be losing, head down. Mouth partly open, as if gasping for breath and about to be bitten on the neck by his adversary, that pose fits the scientific evidence of combat scars on Stan's head and neck. It also puts museum goers eye to eye and tooth to tooth with Stan. It's a stunning transformation. The pressure to get things done is intense. Inside, we're all screaming, one staffer confesses. In places, though, the mood is almost serene. Over in the African savanna biome, a taxidermy specialist kneeling beside an acacia bush holds up a weaver's nest on a branch, and then a weaver just above it. The zoology curator, Sebastian Kirchhoff, stands below, and they trade thoughts on placement as if hanging ornaments on a Christmas tree. Aardvark coming through, a colleague warns, wheeling past a model meant for elsewhere in the exhibit. Next up is a bat, also destined for the acacia bush. Is it better, Kirchhoff wonders, for it to be put out of the light so children have to discover it? Mom, there's a bat. Or will it just be missed? They opt to trust in the power of children to discover almost anything. Elsewhere, the noise is appalling. One room full of fossils as delicate as glass is a maze traveled by six different lifts and cherry pickers, continually beeping their way into position. When one of the lighting mechanics goes to work up at the ceiling, it sounds like a lunatic attacking a metal drum with a sledgehammer. Every few minutes, the emergency alarm system rips the air with warning blasts. And a robotic voice commands, please leave the building immediately by the nearest available exit. Do not attempt to use the lifts. Then it happens again in Arabic. That's been going on since April or May. I don't even hear it anymore, says Matt Fair of RCI. He has been waiting a week to install a Camarasaurus in the Mesozoic era, but doesn't mind that either, since he and his crew have so many other parts of the project to get done. Being imperturbable is item one in the job description. In the hallway, Fair strikes up a conversation with a worker from Hasenkamp, the company that arranges the dinosaur flights, then delivers, unpacks, and sometimes installs the specimen in their final display space. The Hasenkamp crew does its work with grace and efficiency. When a worker balances on a simple device called a J-bar to ride a massive crate gently down to the ground, it is half skateboard trick, half ballet. Fair says he needs a machine with a suction head powerful enough to lock onto a 2.4 billion year old slab of banded iron rock weighing 1,800 pounds and move it into place. We've never done that before, says a man from Hasenkamp. Neither have we, says Fair, grinning. When the window finally opens for the Camarasaurus installation, the steel posts and the horizontal armature go up quickly, followed by the torso and legs. 2 days later, Fair is on a lift installing the neck. He clutches a vertebra to his chest, then raises it up and inserts the rod on the underside into the corresponding socket in the top of the armature. A twist of a wrench and he is on up to the next one. They go in at the rate of about a minute apiece. Speed is a good thing just now because the window for this installation is quickly closing. With a few days left to the opening, McAllister is sitting on a plinth in the Mesozoic. She eyes the ceiling of the room, alive with a dazzling constellation of model pterosaurs in one area, ammonites in another, and in a third, big, fierce fish hotly pursuing one another across a distant age. This concludes readings from National Geographic Magazine for today. Your reader has been Marcia. Thank you for listening. Keep on listening and have a great day.
4: 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My name is Kirk Vigneur, and I'll be reading articles from Michigan History Magazine. Michigan History Magazine is published bimonthly by the Historical Society of Michigan. Today, I'll be reading articles from the May-June 1990 issue. And our first article today is

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1: Out into the middle of a cold and treacherous freshwater sea. One-tenth of the world's fresh water insulates Isle Royale from the mainland. Lake currents wrap around the island and fog banks periodically envelop it in the spring. Fall storms buffet the main island and the smaller satellite islands. Unpredictable lake ice locks out easy or safe winter access, leaving enthusiasts to wonder what the island is like for much of the year. Isle Royale's dramatic land and seascapes, isolation and charismatic megafauna, once woodland caribou, now moose, prompted efforts to protect it from development in the 1920s. A movement of influential downstate citizens and summer residents, spearheaded by Detroit outdoor writer Albert Stoll, led to the establishment of the Isle Royale Park Commission on 3 March 1931. With the creation of the commission, the park could legally exist. Using work relief funds available during the Great Depression, officials began purchasing lands from private owners. Final title to all private lands reached Secretary of the Interior Harold Ickes on 3 April 1940. Other federal islands, like the Perimeter Lighthouse Islands and the Gull Islands, have since been added. In 1976, Congress further protected Isle Royale by designating 98% of the land mass wilderness. Recent American use pales in comparison with prehistoric Native Americans who ventured to Isle Royale for over 4,000 years. Small parties of prehistoric Indians came to the island to mine copper, fish, and hunt. These earliest users were from different cultural groups who left behind pottery types and worked stone and campfire middens. The historic Ojibwe paddled to Isle Royale to harvest island resources such as trout, whitefish, sturgeon, herring, suckers, pike, woodland caribou, beaver, and loons. Traditional Ojibwe, coming from what is now the Minnesota and Ontario shoreline, used Minong as a sanctuary from white-induced change. Copper fever, stemming from a centuries-old belief in a copper island, sent pioneering miners to Isle Royale in the 1840s, 1870s, and 1890s. Village enclaves blossomed. Officials were elected, and Isle Royale became its own county during the mining heyday. But economic depressions, added transportation costs, and a diminishing grade of copper ore closed the mines and reduced settlement. A few hardy miners and their families remained and turned to commercial fishing, a more stable island industry. Commercial fishing commenced with the Hudson Bay Company circa 1800 and boomed with the American Fur Company's fishing stations on Isle Royale. Between 1837 and 1841, Charles Chabollet led the American Fur Company workforce of 30 fishermen and an unknown number of Ojibwe and Métis women dressed fish. A succession of fish companies and individuals operated 19th century fisheries until A. Booth and Company dominated the island fish trade. Booth even staked Norwegian immigrant fishermen on Isle Royale, offering them equipment, housing, and supplies on credit until they became fortunate enough to pay off their debts. In 1915, over 100 fishermen lifted nets from island waters. Increasing regulation, the establishment of Isle Royale National Park, and the onslaught of exotic species, sea lamprey and smelt, on native fish, curtailed fishing. Today, the island's lone fisherman operates out of a century-old family fishery. Hard-pressed to make a comfortable living, commercial fishermen started Isle Royale's first resorts, beginning with the John's Hotel in 1894. Other more luxurious resorts soon opened their doors, and a land-based rather than vessel-based recreational era began on Isle Royale. Island lodges offered quite different activities than are available today. Guests could bowl, play tennis or golf on Belle Isle, dance, search for greenstones, relax while escaping hay fever or the summer heat,

or troll for lake trout. At the same time, a growing group of island enthusiasts began buying islets and shoreline land parcels for summer homes. A community of summer people flourished in Tobin Harbor, and a mock newspaper, the Tobin Talkie, was typed and mimeographed in the mid-1930s. Numerous lake sailors and their vessels have shipwrecked on the island's many reefs and rocks. Four lighthouses were built and manned to prevent loss of life or property. Two groups of loggers came, failed miserably, and left. Another venture logged large tracts of pulpwood in the Siskiwit Bay area, but the operation suffered financially. The Mead Company's pulpwood operation did hasten efforts to establish the park, especially after the 1936 forest fire roared out of its slashed pines. Civilian Conservation Corps enrollees established camps, fought the 1936 fire that burned one-fifth of the island, and built part of the infrastructure of the park we have inherited today. The hasty analysis of the island's history has led to three perpetual misrepresentations. First, commentators frequently overemphasize the insular nature of the island. The problems and costs of crossing Lake Superior modify but do not invalidate regional historical patterns. Thus, we learn missionaries like Father Nicholas Frimol of the Mission of Immaculate Conception in Ontario actively sought to convert island Indians and Protestant copper miners to Catholicism. Other cases point out that historical interpretation belatedly but necessarily ties island events to mainland influences and people. A second historical misrepresentation is the underemphasis of Isle Royale's history with the history of the North Shore of Ontario and Minnesota. The tendency to link Isle Royale history with the Upper Peninsula overlooks the fact that it is much shorter distance from Lake Superior's north shore to the island than from the lake's south shore. Small craft crossing from Grand Portage, Minnesota are relatively safe compared to a voyage from the Keweenaw. Thus, Thunder Bay Ojibwe, such as Medeshan, the Bede, and the Fur Chief Illinois, regularly visited Isle Royale in the 1820s and 1830s to hunt caribou, while their counterparts did not. In addition, the archaeological evidence underscores the relations between Isle Royale and Ontario and Minnesota throughout prehistory. A final tenacious misrepresentation is the myth of a virginal Isle Royale. Isle Royale's natural environment is much altered by human activity, despite its wilderness designation, which implies an untrampled environment. For example, loggers and miners inadvertently introduced non-native grasses when they brought draft animals to the island. CCC enrollees ate apples by the barrels, and today a number of abandoned CCC camps are earmarked by moose-browsed apple trees. The Army Corps of Engineers has blasted out rock to make safe navigation into the fjord-like Chippewa Harbor. Copper miners repeatedly burned forests to expose rock for prospecting. The Belle Isle Resort blasted rock and hauled soil from McCargo Cove to nurture their golf course grass. Timber was cut to shore up mine adits and shafts, to make barrel staves, to fuel steamships, and to build cabins. Trappers extirpated link, coyote, and possibly beaver. Ojibwe caught the now-extinct passenger pigeon in aerial nets. Thus, it is best to speak of Isle Royale as an enduring, untamed place, rather than an archipelago untouched by man. Isle Royale is an impressive, provocative land, surrounded by wild lake waters. It has distinguished cultural resources that are often overlooked in lieu of its stark beauty, mammals, and fish. Still, throughout the island, there is a subtle blending of cultural and natural phenomena. It takes sharp eyes and curiosity to find traces of the many fisheries, mine explorations, town sites, and landscapes altered by humans. It takes more imagination to conjure up Ojibwe hunters driving woodland caribou into water for a kill. It is the directness of the interaction between cultural and natural forces that distinguishes exploring Isle Royale today. Contemporary island exploration is an art requiring much empirical observation and imagination. Tim Cochran is the cultural resources specialist at the Isle Royale National Park.
He received his PhD from Indiana University. And there's more in regards to Isle Royale. The next article on the island, Mining on Minang, Copper Mining on Isle Royale, by Patrick E. Martin. The copper-bearing geological deposits of Isle Royale mirror those of the Keweenaw Peninsula. The backbones of both the island and the Keweenaw are made up of several hundred volcanic flows, interspersed with layers of sedimentary rock that dip beneath the lake, forming a characteristic linear ridge and valley topography. Though there is still some question among geologists about the precise mechanism of copper deposition, these Keweenaw series volcanics, which date from approximately 1.5 to 0.8 billion years ago, are the source of the metallic copper that has been mined in this region for centuries. Native copper, as it is called, occurs in other places around the world, but it does not appear in quantities or deposits anywhere else in the world as large as in the Keweenaw region. Lake Superior copper attracted the attention of native North Americans for thousands of years before Europeans reached this continent. It also provided the base for an important mining industry during the 19th and 20th centuries. Recent research efforts in Isle Royale National Park have concentrated on the physical evidence left behind by both prehistoric and historic period users of Isle Royale, providing a fresh view into the lives of the people who extracted red metal from the hard rock of the Lake Superior region. Since 1986, the Isle Royale Archaeological Project, a cooperative effort of the National Park Service's Midwest Archaeological Center and Michigan Technological University's Archaeology Laboratory, has sought to broaden the understanding of past human occupation on Isle Royale. Building on decades of research amassed by several institutions and individuals, this project has revisited sites reported by others, located dozens of previously unknown sites, and carried out test excavations at several selected places where people lived and worked. The archaeological remains range in size and complexity from large, stable prehistoric settlements like Indian Point in McCargo's Cove to small campsites that probably represent a single episode of occupation by a traveling family or a small group. Sub-19th century mining complexes, such as the Minang and Windigo mines, spread over hundreds of acres, while others are scattered exploratory pits left by parties searching for promising mineral veins. There are remains of commercial fishing operations, some with a dozen buildings, and others that consisted of only a single cabin. There are remains of hotels, resort cabins, and even a golf course left by recreational users of the island during the past century. The artifacts range in size from a steam engine still sitting in place at the island mine to a flake of jasper taconite, a stone chip left by a prehistoric hunter sharpening a stone tool. Rather than attempt a comprehensive review of this large body of information, this article focuses on the Siskiwit mine site, which is a good example of Isle Royale archaeology. The archaeological record shows that the Siskiwit site was a favored campsite for prehistoric people and that the bedrock outcrop of copper-bearing rock was extensively mined during prehistory. Early commercial fishermen also chose this locality as a base of operations during the 19th century, and it was the focus of one of the first relatively successful Euro-American mining operations in the region. Furthermore, its location along the shore of Rock Harbor between the Three Mile and Daisy Farm campgrounds makes it one of the most accessible sites within the park for modern visitors seeking to visit a place with significant ties to the past. Prehistoric life at the Siskiwit mine. An archaeological team from the University of Michigan visited the Siskiwit mine in 1962 as part of a broad area survey for the National Park Service. They located several depressions that they identified as Aboriginal mining pits. Next, they excavated a trench across one of them, revealing a 6-foot-deep mine on a fissure of copper-bearing rock. In the rotted forest litter that filled the pit, they found 16 stone hammers used to break the copper free from its rocky matrix.
They also collected charred wood samples from the bottom that yielded a radiocarbon date of approximately 1400 BC. This age estimate corresponds with evidence from other sites that suggest that copper was mined in the Lake Superior region at least 3,000 years ago and probably earlier. Exactly when and where Native Americans first recognized the attractive properties and natural distribution of copper remains obscure. Archaeologists agree that based on the presence of copper tools in habitation sites of that age, copper was widely used in North America by at least 3000 BC. But no sites of that great antiquity have been encountered on Isle Royal. The 1400 BC date for mining at Siskiwit is consistent with radiocarbon dates from both mining and habitation sites elsewhere on the island. The fact that older sites are unknown does not preclude their existence. We may simply have not found them yet. In the summer of 1985, the year before the Isle Royal Archaeological Project began, a team of divers found the wreckage of a small airplane that had crashed offshore from Siskiwit Mine 50 years earlier. During the survey, diver Scott McWilliam noticed a ceramic vessel lying on its side. McWilliam knew it was a prehistoric pot. It was removed, and research confirmed it was manufactured and decorated in Jentunen style, which was first recognized on Bois Blanc Island in the Straits of Mackinac. Small samples of food residue charred on the inner rim of the vessel were dated using a sophisticated radiocarbon technique. The analysis indicates that this pot was last used in the early 13th century, about 1210 AD. Precisely how it found its way to the bottom of Rock Harbor is a matter of speculation. However, its presence focused attention on the Siskiwit mine site as a place where prehistoric people lived and mined. Excavation in 1986 and 1987 in the grassy, level areas near the shore confirmed this speculation. Cultural material datable to the late woodland period, including more Jentunen pottery, verified that the site was occupied on more than a casual basis. Copper was present in its natural form, as were finished artifacts and waste fragments left from manufacturing activities on the site. In addition to copper, domestic refuse, such as the bones of fish and mammals, remains of several pottery vessels, flakes and stone tools, and the charred soils of fire hearths suggest a stable, if not permanent, occupation. Radiocarbon evidence shows that the occupation extended over several centuries. It remains unclear whether copper was the primary stimulus that drew people to this place, or if mining was simply one aspect of the lifestyle practiced by people who chose to live here for other reasons. It is clear, however, that the groups who lived at the Siskiwit mine site and other island locations who mined copper and fished in the harbors were people with strong ties to other social groups around the region. The types of pottery, stone and copper tools, food remains, and other material left behind identifies the inhabitants with cultural traditions that are well known throughout the Upper Great Lakes. The observation is important since it runs directly counter to the speculative conclusions often put forward by popular writers treating prehistoric copper mining. These miners were assuredly not mysterious nomads, members of lost races, Vikings or Aztecs. They were Native Americans. Historic period fishing in Rock Harbor. While the earlier inhabitants and visitors to Siskiwit left artifacts and physical traces of their presence, the later users of this place generated a documentary record in addition to archaeological evidence. Among the earliest Euro-American users of the island's resources were commercial fishermen. Undoubtedly guided by native people, the fur trading companies that operated on the Great Lakes in the 18th century established fishing outposts on Isle Royal. There are unconfirmed clues that agents of the Northwest Fur Company fished on the island before 1800. There is unequivocal documentation that the American Fur Company did so by 1837. Company records, correspondence, and the journal of an employee, Gabriel Franchere, describe the seven stations established before 1839.
Because of its proximity to the excellent fishing found in nearby waters, the main post for island operations was at Checker Point in Siskiwit Bay. Smaller outposts were built at Belle Isle, Merritt Island, Grace Point, Duncan Bay, and Hay Bay. A substantial storage and shipping facility was sited at the Siskiwit mine site. The documents suggest that the protected deep harbor and its central position among the scattered fisheries made this location attractive. It also seems likely that the company's Indian employees had prior experience fishing from this place. All of the American Fur Company stations show evidence of previous occupation by native peoples. At any rate, the company constructed a dock, a warehouse, and a log house for the four men who lived and worked there. The American Fur Company's fishing efforts at Isle Royal and their other stations on western Lake Superior were successful for a time. In fact, they were somewhat too successful for efficient management. In the early years, they often caught more fish than they could pack. In addition to a shortage of salt and barrels for packing the fish, the company had a single schooner on Lake Superior, the John Jacob Astor, which was often incapable of transporting the entire catch during the short shipping season. As a result, hundreds of barrels of fish were left on the island for the winter, many of them ultimately lost to spoilage. Additional vessels were built, and the annual production eventually exceeded 5,000 barrels, with most of this catch sold in the southern Lower Peninsula and Ohio. However, the economic depression that gripped the Midwest during the late 1830s effectively dried up the market for fish, and the American Fur Company ceased commercial operations in 1841. The Lake Superior Post supplied fish for the company until the late 1840s, but the initial period of commercial fishing on Isle Royal had ended. Euro-American mining begins. The earliest French visitors to Lake Superior learned of the region's copper deposits from native people in the 17th century. Throughout the succeeding 200 years, each national government with interests in the area and virtually all of the individual visitors to the region sought evidence that commercial-scale mineral exploitation would be possible. The unique physical characteristics of the copper deposits and the isolated wilderness character of the region combined to prevent effective understanding of exploitation until the mid-19th century. Despite several earlier attempts, the active development of the copper district began only after state geologist Douglas Houghton reported on his extensive geological explorations of the Keweenaw Peninsula in 1841. The area was formally opened for mineral exploration after the Chippewa ceded the land south of Lake Superior to the United States in the 1842 Treaty of La Pointe. Hundreds of prospectors and speculators soon joined the few who had already entered the region. Most converged on the nascent settlement of Copper Harbor at the tip of the Keweenaw. The government established a mineral agency there in 1843, and it constructed Fort Wilkins in 1844 to maintain order and affirm the government presence. Dozens of speculative companies received exploration permits, and a number filed for leases of the government-owned land. This permit lease system for mining lands, a system where the government allowed exploration of specific lands and collected rent in the form of a percentage of the mine's product, had worked successfully for two decades in Wisconsin's Lead District. The U.S. Army's Ordnance Department administered the mineral agency for 3 years. But after the government realized that the system was inefficient in the copper country, the lands were offered for sale through the General Land Office. The first permits for Isle Royal exploration were issued in July 1843, when Mineral Agent General Walter Cunningham and 9 persons of character and property visited Isle Royal and subdivided the entire island into 43 claims in the names of these men and their associates. The original claimants included Cyrus Mendenhall, a man who played an important role in the subsequent development of the Siskiwit mine. Surveying, house building, and exploration began at once, but significant work was forestalled by the Grand Portage Chippewa, who protested that they had been misrepresented at La Pointe and refused to relinquish their claims to Isle Royal.
It took 2 years to resolve this protest, which effectively blocked establishing mines on Isle Royale. Further difficulties arose when interested parties questioned the procedures followed by Cunningham in the initial issuance of permits. The questions were serious enough for the U.S. Secretary of War to order that no permits or leases be granted. Mendenhall and others maintained a presence on the island despite the lack of official sanction. In fact, Lieutenant Colonel G. Talcott, Cunningham's replacement as mineral agent, reported that Mendenhall's party was in unauthorized occupation in the summer of 1845 and recommended their removal by troops if necessary. Mendenhall's group was called the Isle Royale Union Mining Company. They located on 6 3-mile square parcels of the island selected during the 1843 visit. In 1846, they sold their interest in the Isle Royale holdings to a group named the Siskiwit Mining Association. During the summer of 1847, the association began serious development of their property on Rock Harbor under the direction of Charles Whittlesey. 2 years later, the company recognized under the name of the Siskiwit Mining Company and operated until the mine closed in 1855. Since it was often necessary to generate operating capital and to convince skeptical stockholders that their investments were in capable hands, this pattern of sale, organization, and reorganization of companies is a common feature of development in mineral regions. Whittlesey and his crew of laborers, a carpenter and a blacksmith, made immediate use of a good log cabin which fishermen had erected there, presumably one of the buildings abandoned by the American Fur Company. They quickly built a blacksmith shop and began exploration of the mineral-bearing veins within their lands, especially those near the cabin. While other deposits near McCargo's Cove on the north shore of the island, in Washington Harbor on the southwest end, and on Mott Island just across Rock Harbor seemed initially promising, the company ultimately concentrated all of its efforts on the Siskiwit mine site. Whittlesey and his successors sunk several shafts on two parallel veins. The workforce, which included as many as 52 men, erected a steam engine to pump water from the underground workings and power a stamp mill to process the copper-bearing rock. The crushed rock was washed over a series of screens, and a metal-rich concentrate was collected for smelting. The Isle Royale and Ohio Mining Company constructed a smelting furnace about 2 miles down the harbor in 1848, which is where the Siskiwit sent its concentrate for final processing. The smelter was unfortunately a failure, and subsequent smelting was accomplished in Detroit, Cleveland, or one of several East Coast cities where more sophisticated facilities were established. Between 35 and 40 feet below the surface, the copper veins passed into a different rock stratum and pinched out or disappeared. They did not reappear with any substance within the 70-foot depth that the main shaft attained. Miners extended drifts or horizontal connections between the shafts on at least two different levels and removed the metal-bearing rock within the veins. Some copper was disseminated through the veinstone in small pieces and had to be separated by the stamping and washing process. Other larger pieces, the so-called barrel works, were simply broken out by hand and placed in barrels for shipping to the smelter. Single masses of copper found at the Siskiwit were as large as 600 pounds. During nearly a decade of operation, the Siskiwit mine sold over 190,000 pounds of refined copper. However, it never paid its stockholders a dividend on their investments. Despite its initial promise, the excitement about its potential, and the considerable production of copper, this company failed to make a profit. This was true with many, if not most, of the mines in the district, especially during the early years of production. The high capital cost of operating a hard rock mine, the uncertainty of the extent of the ore below ground, the volatility of the market, and the expenses of doing business far from centers of population combined to prevent these operations from thriving. Some authors have contended that Isle Royale was a particularly hard place to succeed at mining because the island was too tough to tame.
The several failed mining ventures on the island have parallels on the Keweenaw Peninsula. But even though it paid no dividends, the Siskiwit mine operated for almost 10 years, employed a number of men, and produced nearly 100 tons of copper for an eager industrial market. The Siskiwit should be considered a success rather than a failure. The physical evidence. Finding the Siskiwit mine site, even though it has been abandoned since 1855, is an easy task. Several writers noted its location both during and after its operating years. William Ives, the General Land Office surveyor assigned to make the first official map of the island, recorded its precise location and described four buildings in 1847. 50 years later, Michigan State geologist A.C. Lane described the abandoned workings. While Ives and Lane's written accounts offer clear directions to the site, the remains of the mining operations provide the most striking clues. The rocks and stamp sands piled high along the shore and the grassy open area distinguished this segment of the shoreline as a man-made environment when approaching the site by boat. Hikers entering the site on foot can also readily recognize that this is a setting different from the trail side in most of the park. The visitor who questions the cause of these differences can learn from an NPS sign that this is the site of the Siskiwit Mine, 1847 to 1855. A casual walk around the area will reveal a number of square vertical shafts cut into the basalt bedrock. Most of these shafts hold either water or ice, depending on the time of the visit. There are mounds of broken rock near these holes, much like the rock pile along the shore. In the grassy open area, regular rectangular outlines of building ruins are visible. The sandy shoreline is littered with broken pottery, glass, clay pipe fragments, and unidentifiable pieces of rusty iron. The surface survey done by members of the Isle Royale Archaeological Project recorded 15 shaft openings arranged along two parallel lines, apparently representing the two veins mentioned in company reports. The piles of broken rock are waste stone that had to be removed to gain access to copper, but they contained too little mineral to justify crushing. The largest pile near the shore also includes rock that was discarded after it was burned, broken by hand, and picked over for any recoverable copper. The ruins adjacent to this largest pile, structure 13 on the map below, are the foundations of the engine house, the stamp mill, and the pump house built in 1850. A single steam engine alternately provided power for both crushing rock and pumping the water. The heavy stone foundations visible to the north of the hiking trail testify to the mass of the structure that housed the crushing apparatus. A battery of 12 large iron stamping heads were raised by steam cylinders within a wooden framework and dropped with gravity onto the rock fed continually into iron mortars below. The crushed rock was washed from the mortars down a series of inclined tables where the denser copper was separated from the sands. The heavy weight and reciprocating actions of the machinery dictated the massive foundations. Furthermore, placing the machinery somewhat upslope from the shore allowed the effective use of gravity to move the material downhill through the processing stages. This left the waste material at the lower end of the building. Near the stamp mill foundations, a scattering of bricks marks the location of the chimney for the steam engine. The exact ages and functions of the other buildings on the site are more difficult to ascertain. Ives' 1847 field notes suggest that the ruin we have labeled Structure 6 was a log dwelling house. Structure 7 was a log storehouse with a bark roof. Structure 8 was a nice log house with a shingle roof. And Structure 9 was a huge log house which is being built. 1 meter square test excavations among these structural ruins confirm that this was an area of domestic activity. Fragments of pottery, vessels, clay pipes and domestic trash are the dominant types of artifacts recovered here. The richest deposits were located just downslope from Structure 11 in a test units 5 and 10. Along with
butchered bones of cattle and pigs, we found parts of several 19th century ceramic tablewares. Their presence here was hardly surprising, but the types represented were somewhat unexpected. The majority of the tablewares were decorated, not plain. These fine earthenwares carried colorful decorations that were painted as bands around the edges of plates or floral designs in several colors or as blueprinted versions of lithographs transferred to the pottery surface before glazing. All of these design styles are well known from the period of the mine's operation because they were much more expensive to purchase than the plain wares typically used by lower status workers. They are usually found where high status people lived. Their presence can be interpreted in several different ways. Perhaps we have only found the trash of the mine's managers. Maybe the mine workers enjoyed a higher standard of living than we have assumed. Or it may be that the lower status miners did not use ceramics at all, but rather ate from wooden trenchers or tin plates. In any case, additional excavation will help to settle this question. The Siskiwit mine is but one example of the record of mining in Minang. Several other companies operated at the same time, and numerous other localities were mined by native people. After a short period where no mining was done in the 1850s and 1860s, a second flurry of activity occurred. The Island and Minang mines were Isle Royale's biggest producers. Both left a copious documentary record and impressive physical sites from their operations during the 1870s and 1880s. A final chapter of mining centered on the Washington Harbor area when the Wendigo Mining Company made a serious attempt to develop veins on the southwest end of the island in the 1890s. Summary. The combination of archaeology and history in the study of the human use of Isle Royale adds a dimension that either discipline alone lacks. The documents offer significant quantities of information, but the focus on physical remains brings the information to life. It extends the written record, fills the gaps in the historical data, and adds texture to our understanding of the past. Often a visitor is overwhelmed by the island's wilderness character, by its isolation, and the surrounding natural beauty. These qualities of Isle Royale's National Park are central to its appeal and its message. However, Isle Royale's story of human history can be just as appealing, just as powerful, and is completely intertwined with the wilderness quality. The archaeological perspective, with its emphasis on the physical remains and the locations of human history, has a significant role to play in presenting a balanced view of the island's past. While Isle Royale maintains its natural character, we must remember that it has been used by human beings for thousands of years. Even the dirty industrial extraction of copper has played a role in making it what it is today. Pat Martin teaches archaeology and anthropology at Michigan Technological University. He continues to pursue research on historical and prehistoric copper mining on Isle Royale and the Keweenaw. He also edits the SAS Bulletin for the Society of Archaeological Sciences. His article on Fort Wilkins appeared in the January-February 1990 Michigan History magazine. There's further articles on Isle Royale. This one is titled Superior Solitude, Isle Royale's Shipwreck Legacy. And this has an introduction by Daniel J. Lenihan with captions by Ken Vrena. Another dimension of the visitor's experience to Isle Royale National Park is the shipwrecks. Given its location close to Lake Superior shipping lanes, the archipelago serves as a natural shipping hazard. Since the last half of the 19th century, major wreck events have occurred frequently, and at least 10 have resulted in the total loss of the ship. Because Lake Superior's fresh, cold waters act as a natural preservative, these shipwrecks have become a mecca for the advanced sport diving community in the United States, particularly from the upper Midwest. The popularity of the Isle Royale wrecks as the focus of sport diving activities carries certain implications for the National Park Service, which manages the sites. In the early 1970s, it was decided that diving would be an appropriate visitor activity,
but it would have to be monitored. This was to ensure that the historic and recreational values of the wrecks were not impaired and that the public understood the risks involved in wreck diving in deep, cold water. The NPS's Submerged Cultural Resources Unit began researching the sites in 1980. Over the next 6 years, underwater archaeologists and illustrators spent approximately a month each summer mapping and recording the sites on film and videotape. They interacted with the park rangers, skippers of dive charter boats, and the diving public as they developed recommendations for future management of the shipwrecks. Today, the sites are protected by the NPS from pilfering and vandalism. Although rangers patrol and enforce federal preservation laws, sport divers strongly support leaving the sites unimpaired for future generations. Examples of the spectacular nature of the Isle Royale wrecks include the Rock of Ages Reef, where three major shipwrecks occurred since the 1870s, the Sidewheeler Cumberland, the wooden bulk freighter Henry Chisholm, and the George Cox, a passenger package freighter. A marine archaeologist, a maritime history buff, or the diver looking for a memorable experience will be equally drawn to these sites. Some of the most intact and diveable sites include the America, the Emperor, and the Chester Condon. These wrecks have a great presence on the bottom, and the diver gets the feeling of diving into history. One may swim through crew's quarters into engine rooms with the paint still shining brightly in the beam of a diver's light. Poignant reminders of the tragedy that attends most shipwrecks is evidenced from the shoes lying next to empty bunks and the personal effects of crew and passengers. The NPS tries to balance the interest of divers with the mandate to protect and preserve, and the result is an almost unparalleled diving experience in what amounts to a unique underwater museum located in a largely pristine wilderness area. Daniel Lenahan is the chief of the NPS Submerged Cultural Resources Unit, which is located in Santa Fe, New Mexico. Ken Vrena is a bottomland preserve specialist from the Michigan Sea Grant Extension, which is located at Michigan State University. And we'll go through some of the captions of these pictures. The first one is, built in 1888, the Monarch above, which is the ship, was a workhorse that ran between Port Arthur, Ontario, and Duluth, Minnesota, to Sarnia, Ontario. In December 1906, the Monarch crashed into the Palisades of Isle Royale during a snowstorm. 2 years later, Captain Thomas Reed, Michigan's renowned commercial salver, removed the steam engine and everything of value out of the wreck. Today, the Monarch's hull is splayed open for close inspection by sport divers. A mooring sinker was placed near the site in 1985 by NPS employees. The Glenelyon was built at West Bay City, Michigan in 1893. It hauled package freight, passengers, and bulk cargoes of grain throughout the Great Lakes for different owners. In 1924, the Glenelyon sank on an isolated rock shoal at the entrance to Siskiwit Bay. Wreckage from the Glenelyon is spread along the shoal for almost 1,000 feet. Although the site is not regularly visited by sport divers, the Glenelyon provides an interesting example of early steel craftsmanship. A massive triple expansion steam engine dominates the stern wreckage. The steel passenger steamer George M. Cox was built as the Puritan in 1901 for the Graham and Morton Transportation Company of St. Joseph, Benton Harbor, Michigan. It featured 42 staterooms for summer passengers cruising between Chicago and the southwestern Lower Peninsula. After service with the U.S. Navy in World War I, the Puritan returned to the Great Lakes. It was renamed the George M. Cox and elegantly prepared for passenger service between Chicago and Lake Superior. On its maiden voyage in 1933, the George M. Cox grounded violently on a rock shoal near the Rock of Ages. Today, the flattened and twisted remains of the George M. Cox receives attention from scores of divers. Bow wreckage is accessible on the shoal in less than 25 feet of water. Stern wreckage is found on a rock slope that drops to about 100 feet below the surface. A largely intact portion of the hull highlights the stern wreckage, which includes pieces of wooden superstructure of deck cabins,
steam boilers, and the smokestacks. Designed for passenger and package freight service, the Cumberland was launched at Port Robinson, Ontario in 1871. Built of wood, the Cumberland was powered with an unusual vertical walking beam steam engine that powered above the vessel's paddle wheels. On a calm summer day in 1871, the Cumberland ran aground near the Rock of Ages. Wreckage from the Cumberland lies within 100 feet of the surface. It is intermingled with the remains of the Henry Chisholm, a bulk carrier that sank in 1898. Divers can easily investigate the firebox boiler that produced steam pressure for the walking beam engine. Sections of the wooden hull, parts of the paddle wheels, and pieces of the machinery can be seen throughout shallow underwater gullies that surround the reef. And the picture shows that this was a side paddle wheeler with the paddle wheels amidships. Our next article in regards to Isle Royale is titled, What a Winner! A Teacher's Experience on Isle Royale. And this is edited by Bruce Weber. The Depression had a major impact on the lives of millions of Americans. In September 1932, Dorothy Simonson, an unemployed Calumet, Michigan schoolteacher, accepted a job on Isle Royale to teach the five children of Holger Johnson, a local fisherman. Accompanied by her son, Bob, Dorothy remained on Isle Royale until May 1933. During her stay there, she kept an extensive journal, part of which is offered here with minor editing. September 13, 1932, Bob and I left Duluth on the SS Winya, a fish mail boat which runs between Isle Royale and Duluth. It was a cold, gray morning, and I felt a sinking sensation in the pit of my stomach as we pulled away from the dock and waved goodbye to Mama and Gretchen, her sister. But the sun came out and our spirits rose. September 14, 1932. Our first glimpse of the Magic Isle will always remain with us. It was a crisp, beautiful morning, and the dark green of the woods, the clear blue of the sky, the sparkling waters set off by the cream of the buildings made a delightful picture. We landed at Chippewa Harbor. It is the most beautiful place on the island, and we were welcomed heartily by Mr. and Mrs. Johnson and their children. The school cabin in which we are to live is being made warm and comfortable for the winter. There are five children in the Johnson family, Violet, 18, Vivian, 17, Gerald, 12, and Holger Jr., 10, and Kenyon, 5, whom Bob immediately seized upon as the ideal companion. The children are all delightful, interesting, and pleasant, and quite eager to get our school arranged and started. September 15, 1932. The Rock Harbor fishermen came down and decided to purchase a wireless for me to send messages after the boat stopped running. September 16, 1932. This is a gorgeous day. I look across clear turquoise water, sparkling in the autumn sun, at a sheer rocky cliff peopled with the slim spires of evergreens. This is truly Isle Royale the Beautiful. September 25, 1932. We are encountering some difficulty in establishing radio communication with the mainland, but hope to get them all ironed out soon. September 26, 1932. The first day of real schoolwork is over. It seemed very queer to teach so many grades with just one pupil in each grade. I'm afraid it will be hard to motivate some or much of the work under these circumstances. Also, I realize now how little material we really have. We are certainly operating under difficulties. The blackboard is so small and so awkward to use. The tables and chairs are all wrong for writing. Oh well, I have this consolation. It will take some real teaching to put things across here. September 28, 1932. Another lovely day is over. We are still happy. September 29, 1932. Our makeshift devices are pathetically amusing. Bottle tops for arithmetic counters, flashcards out of advertising cards, and stencils from candy boxes. October 9, 1932. Winya brought us packages, two of them big Christmas boxes. Bob hid my birthday presents. It seems so queer to receive Christmas packages in October. Makes us feel truly that we are soon to be isolated. October 21st, 1932. Bob chose to be annoying and I had to paddle him, and he and I came straight to the cabin, supperless, to spend a dreary evening alone.
I felt exhausted as I watched the sunset. Now I am in the deepest depths of discouragement. I am almost decided on writing to Sibeliski to send someone else here. I can't see how I can stand a winter like this. I can't sit in this schoolhouse day and night. And now, after a day of fatiguing mental and physical labor, I must go supperless to bed, all for $65 a month, $35 of which goes to the Johnsons for board. No wonder I feel like tying a rock around my throat and jumping in. October 22, 1932. Well, I woke this morning to see the sun shining, and I felt fine. All last night's gloom had vanished. October 26, 1932. Rain all day. Mud, slush, dirt, cold. Is Isle Royale romantic? Not today. October 29, 1932. We woke this morning to a changed world. One covered with snow and very beautiful. November 2, 1932. Nothing to record but work. School, cleaning, dusting, hauling, wood, and stoking that devilish stove. Isle Royale and its romance. Blah. It's a hunk of mud. My feet are like ice. My hands look like a coal heaver's now. Gee, I get disgusted. Oh well, 6 months to go. I'm looking forward to steam, hot water, and a bathtub. November 6, 1932. The Winyab brought all our winter supplies and was the dock loaded. I wonder if we'll ever eat our way out. November 10, 1932. Mr. Johnson and I set up the short wave set and it works. I could hear Houghton as well as many other stations. November 17, 1932. We are unable to get Houghton. It is so cold in here. I don't like getting up at 2 and 5 to fix fires. November 21, 1932. Temperature, zero. The Winya arrived on her last trip. They blew 5 whistles and departed, to return April 1st or thereabouts. We are now indeed isolated, but I didn't feel nearly so let down as I had expected, for with a broadcast receiver and a shortwave set, we do not lack contact with the outer world entirely. November 24th, 1932. Well, our Thanksgiving day on Isle Royale is over, and it wasn't half bad. We had dinner, whitefish, sweet potatoes, cranberry sauce, beets, onions, and vinegar, fresh rolls, pumpkin pie, and coffee. Oh, yes, and Isle Royale turkey, moose, for those who don't like fish as well as I do. We went sliding on the hill, sewed and gabbed, and listened to football games. This Thanksgiving was happier than last year's because my mind is at peace this year. And so, although we missed all the folks, still we can truthfully say, let us give thanks. November 29, 1932, temperature 50 plus. My 30th birthday is over. I enjoyed it very much, opened my gifts and cards, which made me a trifle blue and lonesome. Violet made a cake, and the family here gave me a perfectly beautiful greenstone. December 7, 1932, temperature minus 8. Is it cold? The school is positively barn-like. I've worn 2 pair of wool hose, and still my feet are like chunks of ice. We have had a good fire, but there is no foundation under the floor. December 9, 1932. Temperature minus 8. Isle Royale was beautiful today. Trees bedecked in white, and a crisp crunchiness to the snow. It was plenty cold. We changed the furniture about so more people can be close to the stove. The third month of school ended today. 5 to go. No radio tonight. All batteries were either dead or frozen. December 25th, 1932. Christmas on Isle Royale, and we did have fun. We all had gifts, lovely ones. We had dinner and spent the evening playing cards. December 29th, 1931. 121 days left to stay here. December 31st, 1932. 119 days left. Much schoolwork. The new year came in unwatched by anyone here, as batteries died and we had no radio to keep us up. I hope the wind which blew the new year in will blow some of our troubles away. January 2nd, 1931, 117 days. The generator for charging batteries is broken. There will be little radio unless they can borrow one from Rock Harbor. This is a real tragedy. It means no more news, entertainment, or communication. When one is so dependent on radio as we, it is truly tough luck.
January 13th, 1933. Temperature minus 32, 107 days. A cold night and day, we sat around the stove in school huddled together as closely as possible, trying to keep warm. January 15, 1933, 105 days. Mama's birthday, and I couldn't send her a message. We have no batteries. January 29, 1933, 91 days. Well, today is a black and sorrowful day for all of us, for we heard that WHDF is to be closed. None of WHDF's listeners will feel its loss so keenly as we on Isle Royal. Now, indeed, are we cut off until the boat comes. We are hoping the Winyak will come in March now. We are having to count and meet out supplies at home and in school in order to make them last. February 6, 1933. Temperature minus 32, 83 days. Was it cold today? The harbor is frozen way out, and the place looks like an Arctic waste. We burned plenty of wood today, but managed to keep fairly warm except our feet, as floors here are cold. Had much jollity in the evening. The cold outside seemed to warm up everyone inside, and did we enjoy a good laugh. February 7, 1933. Temperature minus 40. 82 days. The coldest day so far. Had a good fire all night. I was up every 2 hours. We had to hug stoves today, managed to keep tolerably warm. These cabins are not built for cold weather like this. Decidedly are not airtight. February 9, 1933. Temperature minus 38. 80 days. The bay and lake are frozen solid. We have to chop holes to get water. February 10, 1933. Temperature minus 43. 79 days. Well, this was the coldest yet. A blizzard besides. We had to hang blankets and carpets across the door and windows in school to keep warm. We burned 30 huge birch logs during the day and still were cold. Bob wore 6 pair of hose and I 3. Mrs. Johnson says this is the worst winter of any she has yet spent on the island. February 18, 1933. 71 days. Mr. and Mrs. Johnson set out for Rock Harbor via the Snowshoe Trail. They are exchanging diamond dyes and medicine for nails and embroidery thread. Such is high finance on Isle Royal. The Michigan State Bank closing bothers us not right now. The ice is breaking up again. I'm glad. I don't like to feel so shut in. As long as the water is open, we could get out if necessary. February 25, 1933, 64 days. We are all breaking out with ringworm, I suppose because we have so much meat and potatoes, as the vegetables are nearly all gone. It will surely seem good to eat lettuce, carrots, and oranges. I'd give my soul for an orange tonight. The family fought over the radio tonight, as usual. March 1st, 1933, 60 days, Ash Wednesday, Lent begins. I don't believe we have anything left to give up for Lent. We've had Lent all winter. March 9, 1933, temperature minus 20, 52 days. What a night last night. The wind howled while a blizzard raged and the thermometer dropped. I was afraid to sleep on account of the shaky condition of our stovepipes and the tinderbox construction of this building. So with a hot water bottle and as many clothes as we wear outdoors ordinarily, I sat up in bed and read until my hands were nearly paralyzed with cold. The school has been just like a barn all day, with snow seeping in through the many cracks. Bob and I are both nearly on top of the stove. March 15, 1933, 46 days. We have to conserve butter and coffee now, and kerosene, although we've had to do that all winter. March 30, 1933, 31 days. According to Mr. Johnson's reckonings, the Winyak will be here April 9th. March 31st, 1933, 30 days. Mr. and Mrs. J came home from Rock Harbor. They brought us each an apple, and did that apple taste good? The gods may have their ambrosia. Give me an apple. April 5th, 1933, 25 days. Well, a year ago today, the Winyak came, but today we are having the worst storm we've had all winter. Heavy seas outside have simply filled the harbor with ice. It looks worse than ever. Even Mr. Johnson is discouraged. Bob and I are disgusted. We would have to strike the worst winter
they've had in years. It is just in keeping with our usual bad luck. We'll probably be stuck here until June. But salary, if it can be dignified by that name, stops April 28th.

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1: I was so nervous, I just shook. Felt much worse than I did when she left. The Winya looked like the Berengaria Majestic and the Vanderbilt yacht all rolled into one. And now the winter is truly over. Our exile ended. It had been fun in many respects, and I believe I could tackle it another year if nothing else turns up. April 21st, 1933, 9 days. The bank sent less than half the money I asked for and on account of restrictions. Well, how am I going to manage to pay our winter expenses is beyond me. I was so upset by the mail that I went all to pieces. After putting in a winter in this lonely spot and working hard for that measly $65, then not to be able to use it. And we need clothes and traveling money. April 28, 1933, 2 days. While school is over now, it really doesn't seem possible that the 8 months are gone. It has been a pleasant and, I think, successful adventure. I sort of hate to leave now. I always hate to leave after I've become attached to a place. Well, April 29th, 1933, 1 day. Well, this is the last entry I'll make on Isle Royal, for this time at least. The schoolhouse looks so queer and bare. I hate to see it, and I'm glad we are leaving. April 30th, 1933, a northeast gale, much rain, no boat today. We sat and waited, big sea outside. May 2nd, 1933, Winya came and we left for Duluth. Dorothy Simonson never returned to Isle Royal. She continued teaching in the Upper Peninsula until she retired at the age of 65. Dorothy died in 1984. Her son Bob visited Isle Royal on several occasions. Today, after working in Chicago for 35 years, he lives in Stambaugh, Michigan. A New York City native, Bruce Weber has spent the past 9 years as the staff interpretive specialist at Isle Royal National Park. He received his PhD from Colorado State University. That will end our reading today for the Michigan History Hour from Michigan History Magazine. Thank you for listening to WKAR's radio reading service from Michigan State University in East Lansing. Your reader has been Kirk Venier.
0: 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Listener discretion is advised.
2: 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It is specifically designed for and directed to people with visual, physical, learning, language, or other disabilities and conditions that prevent them from reading printed materials.
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4: Welcome. This is Black News and Culture. And I'm your reader, Salathio Regan, with the audio reading service at the Allen County Public Library in Fort Wayne, Indiana. Today, I'll be reading from The Root, Anscape, Essence, and Ebony. And now, I'll begin reading with Anscape. Yaxel Lindborg didn't see the future. His mother did. Before Michigan in the spotlight, she made him leave home, chase basketball, and believe bigger. Now, he's entering the NBA carrying that lesson. By Marcus Shorter, published May 8, 2026. Yaxel Lindborg never envisioned playing college basketball, much less doing so in the desert of Yuma, Arizona. That plan came from his mother, Yaxel Raposo, whose conviction in the path she saw for her son was too strong to be shaken by his stated lack of interest in following it. Through phone calls and emails from their New Jersey home, Raposo helped secure a scholarship for Lindborg at Arizona Western College and, despite his protests, drove him to the airport, sending him to play junior college ball.

0: less than 15 miles from the Mexican border. I definitely didn't want to go, Lindborg said. I begged and pleaded for her not to take me. When I got to Arizona, it was a complete culture shock. I had never been away from my mom at that point, so being there by myself was awful. Fast forward 6 years, and a man who once seemed content putting his 6'9" frame to work in a warehouse fresh out of high school now boasts a resume that includes a junior college All-America nod, an NCAA championship, a Big Ten Player of the Year trophy, and a draft stock that should lead to his name being called in the first round of next month's NBA draft. But before Lindborg could reach those heights, Raposo had to get him to think bigger and to see basketball as an outlet rather than the chore it had been for nearly all of his childhood. Lindborg recalled the moment he realized the benefit of following his mother's lead. At 17, when he was stuck without direction, his mother broke down in tears over his apathy. That moment made something clear. He needed to get his life together to stop hurting the person he loved most. "If you saw me 5 years ago, you wouldn't think anything of that kid," said Lindborg, now 23. So long as he hustled on the court, Raposo matched the hustle on the sidelines. She found a way to get him in front of scouts and coaches, talking to anyone who would listen, professing her son's talent and potential. "I'm a mom, and a mom always wants the best for her child," Raposo said. Late last year, Raposo's maternal instinct also led her to keep her cancer diagnosis a secret, as she wanted Lindborg to focus on his final season of college eligibility. A former basketball player herself, Raposo understood the importance of the season ahead for her son, who arrived at Michigan this past season as one of the most heralded transfers in the country. He was making a significant leap from the University of Alabama at Birmingham, UAB, and the American Conference to one of college basketball's premier programs. She didn't want to distract him, but eventually she felt she couldn't hide it any longer. "I immediately threw my phone and broke down," Lindborg said of the phone call when his mother told him she had cancer. "I felt like my whole world came crashing down." But Lindborg still had a season to play. He made it a storybook one, leading Michigan to a national championship by averaging 15.1 points, 6.8 rebounds, and 3.2 assists per game, proving his game translated to the highest levels of the sport. Off the court, the Ann Arbor, Michigan faithful embraced Raposo on her journey, making her star shine as bright as, if not brighter than, her son's. "I told my daughter I feel like a celebrity. The kids, the love, the support, it makes me feel very happy," Raposo said. None of that adulation compares to the joy she gets from seeing the man her son has grown into. "When I look at him, I just thank God for the man that I have next to me. Thank God for a very good son," she said. Lindborg credited his mother for his accomplishments, calling her his recruiter, manager, and coach. "In every lifetime, I would pick the same mom every time," Lindborg said. "What comes next will be bigger. The stage, the spotlight, the stakes. But none of it exists without the work Raposo put in long before anyone knew Lindborg's name or watched his highlights. Before Michigan, before the Nets came down, before the NBA became real, she helped him see a future he never imagined and made sure he chased it. Mom always knows best. Why Lane Kiffin's Ole Miss virtue signaling falls flat. LSU head football coach's comments insulted everyone. By David Dennis Jr. Published May 14, 2026. A line from the May 11 profile of Lane Kiffin in Vanity Fair reads as such. "After 4 hours of talking with Kiffin, I'm stumped. Is he endearingly sincere or so full of crap that it's an art form?" It's important to note that characterization as you understand what came next. The college football coach, who suddenly and quite disgracefully left the University of Mississippi to become head coach of Louisiana State University in November 2025, said in the article that the racist iconography of Mississippi's flagship university made it difficult to recruit black students to the school. According to Kiffin, potential recruits would say, "Hey, coach, we really like you, but my grandparents aren't letting me move to Oxford, Mississippi." Kiffin's comments place at least some of the blame for his move on the lack of diversity at Ole Miss. This is the last time I'll use that name, by the way, as its origins are related to slavery as well. But his claims ring hollow. His actions before and since taking the University of Mississippi job haven't shown any care about diversity, or that the lack thereof in Oxford bothered him. Instead, this just looks like virtue signaling to justify this controversial move to Baton Rouge, which is insulting to people actually affected by what the University of Mississippi represents. I grew up in Jackson, Mississippi, 3 hours south of Oxford. I understand something that not enough people know, but would if they bothered to visit a state with some of the richest history and cultural contributions of any in the country. There's Mississippi, and then there's the University of Mississippi. I drove all around Mississippi at all times of day and night. I only ever feared being around the University of Mississippi. The fervor for the Confederacy, the flags, and history disgusted me as much as the idea of the Confederacy itself. A couple of years ago, I was invited to the University of Mississippi along with my dad to do a book talk. The way to get to Oxford from Atlanta is to fly to Memphis and take the short drive down. My dad, who has also, of course, been all around the Deep South, was also shaken up by the nighttime ride to one of the most terrifying areas of Mississippi during the Civil Rights Movement. To be raised in Mississippi is to know that the culture at Oxford has historically been deeply anti-black. How else can one describe a school that waved Confederate flags around during games until the late 1990s? Or a school whose mascot was a Confederate soldier and plantation owner, Colonel Reb, until 2003? So to that end, I have no reason to believe Kiffin is manufacturing any stories about black recruits and their relationship to the University of Mississippi. After all, their grandparents remember the violence, the National Guard, and the terror inflicted on James Meredith in 1962 for daring to be the first black student on campus. The problem with Kiffin's comments, though, comes from the timing. The University of Mississippi's history has always been there. It was there when he took the job. It was there when he coached at Tennessee and Alabama and went to Oxford to play against the school for years. Kiffin's relative silence about the school while he was its head football coach is even louder, given his recent statements about how much it impacted his recruiting. It would also have been beneficial to understand if this history bothered him on a personal level, as it should bother anyone as a human being. The silence during his tenure as coach and his use of the University of Mississippi's history to justify his move to LSU after the fact are shameful. But now that Kiffin has planted his flag in a discussion about racial reconciliation in Southern history, he simply has no choice but to follow up with tangible action. He should start at his own school. If Kiffin is going to argue that the racial climate of a state directly impacts his ability to recruit black athletes, then that standard doesn't stop at the Mississippi state line. As he probably knows, Louisiana is ground zero for last month's Supreme Court ruling that essentially gutted the Voting Rights Act of 1965. The state is currently working to eradicate black representation from its congressional delegation. At the same time, there's a groundswell movement calling for black athletes to avoid SEC schools because of the potential demolition of the Voting Rights Act. If Kiffin is so concerned with recruits being turned off by the anti-black nature of a state's politics, he might want to hurry up and use his power to effect change. He may want to say something about preserving everyone's right to equal representation. Since the Vanity Fair article was published, Kiffin has apologized. "I really apologize if anyone at Ole Miss or in Mississippi was offended by that," Kiffin said. "In a four-hour interview, I was asked a lot of questions on a lot of things, and Ole Miss has been wonderful to me and to my family. I was asked questions about the differences in recruiting, and I said a narrative that we battled there from some out-of-state black parents and grandparents was not wanting their kid to move to Mississippi. That's a narrative that coaches have been fighting forever. It wasn't calculated by bringing it up." Either way, there's no real going back for Kiffin. Either he cares or he doesn't. And his time in Baton Rouge will put that to the test. He doesn't get to discover his conscience on the way out the door. That is, unless he's not actually concerned with the way history and politics impact his recruits and only uses it as a way to smooth over how he has been perceived since leaving Mississippi. That would be as slimy as his departure was to begin with. And now I'll be reading from The Root. Indianapolis police claimed a black teen pointed a gun at an officer. The body cam shows otherwise. Indianapolis police officer accuses black teen of attempting to fire a gun at her, but the body cam footage tells a different story. By Phoenix S. Hawley. Published May 16, 2026. The Indianapolis Metropolitan Police Department is facing scrutiny after newly released body camera footage from an officer shows a different account than the police report that led to the arrest of an 18-year-old black man, Daylon Brewer. It all started last month when Brewer was arrested on several felony charges on April 12th, according to WRTV News. The arresting officer, Sergeant Robin Frazier, accused the teen of pointing a revolver at her. Brewer made a gesture like he pulled the trigger, but the gun did not fire, according to a police statement shared days after the arrest. He looked down at his gun as if he were surprised by this, the officer alleged. Weeks after the alleged incident, however, the charges against Brewer were dropped with little explanation from authorities. A judge reportedly granted the defense's motion to dismiss all charges, citing body-worn camera footage does not support the allegations in the probable cause affidavit, according to WRTV. It would take additional time before the body camera footage taken from Sergeant Frazier was to be released to the public. Following the public release, debates over racially charged arrests and police ethics were reignited. Here's what the footage shows. Officers previously said they responded to a call involving a person with a gun. The video shows officers engaging with a group of young, mostly black people in a local park before a brief pursuit commences. When the sergeant finally gets out of her police car, she approaches the two male suspects, who are in a red Honda sedan. Brewer was in the driver's seat. "Move your hand now," the officer can be heard instructing Brewer before demanding he open his door. She continues telling him to open the door right now, don't move your hands. Both black men comply with the officer's commands. With their hands still in the air, Frazier radios for backup. At this point, she pulls out her gun and aims it directly at Brewer. "Do not effing move," she tells them. In the background, you can hear spectators shouting in defense of the two men. Eventually, the officer orders Brewer out of the car. At that point, another officer comes into the frame and they arrest the teenager. Police recovered a revolver and an AR-style firearm from inside the vehicle, according to the department statement. The passenger was released while Brewer was taken into custody. The release of the video follows increased public scrutiny of police use of force narratives and body-worn camera transparency in Indianapolis, where several similar incidents have sparked community concern and legal challenges. In both of these incidents, our officers were faced with rapidly escalating and extremely dangerous situations in which firearms were pointed at officers, and in one case, an attempt was made to disarm an officer, said Chief Tanya Terry. In each moment, our officers responded with professionalism and action, maintained control under extreme pressure, and prevented what could have been tragic outcomes. Malcolm X's most fearless, inspiring sayings to live by. The civil rights icon may have been born more than a century ago this month, but his words will live on forever. Let's take a look back at his most impactful ones. By Chanel Janai. Published May 15, 2026. When it comes to iconic voices in black history, few resonate louder or hit harder than Malcolm X. Born Malcolm Little on May 19, 1925, the civil rights legend would have turned 101 this year, but his words remain as sharp, fearless, and as relevant as ever. Whether he was schooling folks on the power of education, warning us about the media's manipulation tactics, or making it plain that freedom ain't really free, the highly respected yet sometimes controversial leader always knew how to deliver a message that stuck. So in honor of his birthday, we're highlighting some of his most unforgettable quotes from all those years ago in the hopes that we'll never forget how much Malcolm was truly a voice for the ages. Malcolm X, 1965. I'm for truth, no matter who tells it. I'm for justice, no matter who it is for or against. Malcolm X, 1965. Malcolm X, 1964. A man who stands for nothing will fall for anything. Malcolm X, 1964. We declare our right on this earth to be a human being, to be respected as a human being, by any means necessary. Malcolm X, the founding rally of the Organization of Afro-American Unity in June 1964. Malcolm X, 1962. There is no better than adversity. Every defeat, every heartbreak, every loss contains its own seed, its own lesson on how to improve your performance next time. Malcolm X, 1963. If you're not ready to die for it, put the word freedom out of your vocabulary. Malcolm X, 1964. We are nonviolent with people who are nonviolent with us. Malcolm X, 1965. I, for one, believe that if you give people a thorough understanding of what confronts them and the basic causes that produce it, they'll create their own program, and when the people create a program, you get action. Malcolm X on education. Without education, you're not going anywhere in this world. Malcolm X on fighting for freedom. You don't have to be a man to fight for freedom. All you have to do is be an intelligent human being. Malcolm X, 1964. I believe in the brotherhood of man, all men, but I don't believe in brotherhood with anybody who doesn't want brotherhood with me. I believe in treating people right, but I'm not going to waste my time trying to treat somebody right who doesn't know how to return the treatment. Malcolm X, 1963. If violence is wrong in America, violence is wrong abroad. If it is wrong to be violent defending black women and black children and black babies and black men, then it is wrong for America to draft us and make us violent abroad in defense of her. And if it is right for America to draft us and teach us how to be violent in defense of her, then it is right for you and me to do whatever is necessary to defend our own people right here in this country. Malcolm X, 1965. You can't separate peace from freedom because no one can be at peace unless he has freedom. Malcolm X on race. A race of people is like an individual man until it uses its own talent, takes pride in its own history, expresses its own culture, affirms its own selfhood. It can never fulfill itself. Malcolm X, 1965. It is a time for martyrs now. And if I am to be one, it will be for the cause of brotherhood. That's the only thing that can save this country. New development in the murder case of Run-DMC's Jam Master Jay. 24 years after Jam Master Jay was shot dead in New York City, a third man has pled guilty in connection with his murder. By Phoenix S. Hawley. Published April 28, 2026. The hip-hop world was stunned after one-third of legendary rap group Run-DMC, Jam Master Jay, was shot dead in 2002. The cold case nearly paralyzed the rap game until decades later when his killers were finally caught. Years of rumors, appeals, and guilty verdicts have aimed to bring peace to Jay's family. And now, a third man has just been held responsible for his role in the tragedy. Let's take you all the way back to the beginning. The year is 1982, when Jam Master Jay, real name Jason Mizell, joins Joseph Run Simmons and Daryl DMC McDaniels, would-be the DJ in Run-DMC. Known for their flashy style just as well as their classic tracks like Walk This Way and It's Tricky, Run-DMC catapulted into stardom. But it wouldn't be long before their fame and money began to take a dip, and that's when Mazelle decided to forge a new path. In order to keep money coming in, Mazelle got involved with the drug game. Specifically, witnesses later testified that Jay acted as a middleman, connecting drug traffickers and street dealers. Jason wasn't a drug dealer. He just used it to make ends meet. A drug dealer named Ralph Mulgrave told jurors during the trial. Mazelle's family has repeatedly denied any claims that he was involved in selling cocaine. Still, in 2002, the DJ would meet a tragic end after he was shot to death at a New York City recording studio at age 37. Despite the high-profile case, Jay's murder went unsolved, citing an overall lack of evidence and footage from the crime scene, according to ABC7 New York. Things changed in 2020, however, when police finally made two arrests. Ronald Washington, Mazelle's longtime friend, and Carl Jordan Jr., his own godson, were arrested and charged with the plot to kill Mazelle. According to the prosecution, the tragedy was all a result of a drug deal gone wrong. In August 2002, Mazelle allegedly made a deal with Washington and Jordan to distribute cocaine he'd received from the Washington, D.C. area. But after failing to follow through on his promise to give both men $200,000 for their participation, Mazelle became a target for their revenge. It took until 2024 for Jordan and Washington to go to trial. In the end, they were both found guilty and sentenced in prison. Then New York City Police Commissioner Edward A. Cabin said, "A cold case is never a forgotten case." He added, "In the decades since Mr. Mazelle was brutally murdered, the greatest detectives in the world followed every lead until arrests could be made, and a solid case could be brought to our partners in the office of the U.S. Attorney for the Eastern District of New York." In a shocking twist last December, however, District Judge LaShawn D'Arcy Hall overturned the conviction of Jordan. The judge said the prosecution did not provide enough evidence for Jordan's motive to kill Jay. Washington's appeal was denied. Now, a third man, Jay Bryant, has admitted to his role in Mazelle's killing. Bryant told a federal judge on Monday, April 28th, that he helped the alleged shooters enter the studio to ambush Mazelle, according to NBC News. "I knew a gun was going to be used to shoot Jason Mazelle," Bryant said. "I knew that what I was doing was wrong and a crime." He initially pled not guilty, but changed his plea later this week. He faces 15 to 20 years in prison, bringing an end to a 24-year tragic saga. Well, that's all the time we have for today. This has been Salathiel Regan with Black News and Culture. I hope you've enjoyed today's reading from the audio reading service at the Allen County Public Library in Fort Wayne, Indiana. Take care.
1: This is Bird Note. What a lovely song. The very sound of spring. A mellow, burbled refrain from the edge of a meadow. A shimmer of blue against the still wintry landscape confirms our eager hope. An eastern bluebird has just returned north. A male bluebird stands atop a wooden nest box attached to a fence post. He's an eastern bluebird, a small thrush, and he gleams deep blue with a rusty orange breast. The bluebird's song and his alert presence assert his claim to this territory. But an intruder, a tree swallow, dives toward the nest box. With a rough chatter and raised wings, the bluebird warns the swallow away. Bluebirds rely on nest boxes. In the mid-20th century, their numbers in the Northeast declined to the lowest level ever, due largely to nesting competition from non-native starlings and house sparrows. Conservation groups stepped up, setting out bluebird trails of nest boxes built just right for these beautiful birds. Eastern bluebirds have rebounded, and we can still count on them to welcome the arrival of spring. This episode is brought to you by Wild Delight Bird Food, which aims to support wild bird populations with clean, nutritious ingredients in every blend. 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
2: Here's today's edition of Health and Heartbeat. We all know that older adults face an increased risk of osteoporosis, a disease characterized by weak, brittle bones. A new study by American and Chinese researchers, however, has found that a particular diet can bring this malady to the doorstep of far younger people. It's a diet of ultra-processed foods. Ultra-processed foods are products made mostly from industrial ingredients, not whole foods, and designed to be convenient, highly tasty, and long-lasting. And they're not very healthy. Examples include packaged snacks and cookies, frozen pizza, and instant noodles. The entire list of products, however, is quite long. Think junk food. But a new study involving more than 160,000 participants found that those eating a diet high in ultra-processed foods faced a significantly higher risk of bone density loss. That's compared with people who eat healthier foods. The data were obtained from the UK Biobank study. This was a long-term project that tracked the health information for 500,000 people in the United Kingdom. Those involved in the study logged their diets for 5 years, and their bone density was measured in 4 different body sites. The researchers noticed a significant association between bone density loss in those under 65 and habitual consumption of ultra-processed foods. In older adults, natural bone density loss with aging likely masks any loss from a poor diet. The findings suggest that eating junk food increases the risk of bone fractures. As an observational study, scientists can't prove a link between diet and weaker bones. But the findings are nonetheless worrisome. The study is yet another reminder that you are what you eat. This edition of Health in a Heartbeat is brought to you by University of Florida Health, committed to advancing excellence in patient care, research, and education, and by WUFTFM. For more information or to subscribe to our weekly e-newsletter, please visit our website, heartbeatradio.org.
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4: Thank you for joining us for the New York Times Book Review, read by Nefeli Schneider, featuring book reviews authored by critics from the New York Times. The Scrapbook by Heather Clark. The book cover is orange, with an old black-and-white photograph crookedly taped of a couple hugging. The reviewer is Caleb Crane. They were enemies in war. Now their grandkids are in love. In Heather Clark's novel, The Scrapbook, an American girl meets a German boy and falls head over heels and head first into a history of fascism. Germany's cultural identity was spoiled by fascism. Some of its most transcendent contributions to literature, music, and the arts are mistrusted now as coming from a country that, for a dozen years, was led by a ranting authoritarian who scapegoated a socially vulnerable group, locked up its members in slave labor camps without due process, much as America is locking up undocumented immigrants today in CECOT, C-E-C-O-T, a forced labor prison in El Salvador, and went on to organize their deaths. The Scrapbook, the first novel by Heather Clark, the author of a well-received biography of Sylvia Plath, imagines a love affair shadowed by the Holocaust 2 generations later. It's 1996, and Anna, an American senior at Harvard, falls for Christoph, a blonde German with an archaic torso, a fencing scar in his left temple, and a somewhat flickering attentiveness. Early on, Anna and Christoph realize that their grandfathers had fought in opposite sides in World War II. Hers was one of the first Allied soldiers to help liberate the Nazi concentration camp at Dachau and to arrive at Hitler's mountain retreat at Berchtesgaden. She treasures a scrapbook of his photos. In an author's note, Clark writes that her own grandfather's wartime photos are collected in a similar scrapbook. Christoph's 2 grandfathers, meanwhile, served in the German army. The Wehrmacht, not the SS, he emphasizes. The one was a teenager drafted in the war's final days, and the other deserted and joined the resistance in 1943, or so Christoph claims to believe. After an initial idyll in Anna's Harvard dorm, the romance shifts to Germany, where Christoph shows Anna not only Dachau and Berchtesgaden, but also Nuremberg's Palace of Justice, where Nazi officials were tried after the war, the Black Forest, which makes her think of witches and gingerbread, and the Christmas market in Hamburg, where the Glühwein inspires her to wonder, what had I done to deserve such happiness? As Christoph tutors her in German history and philosophy, "Have you read Habermas?" he quizzes. The low-key tries to figure out how complicit his family was with Nazi crimes. Were the impressive 19th century antiques in his parents' music room plundered from Jewish families? Several chapters imagine the wartime experiences of the characters' grandfathers. As Anna marches through the Black Forest, he too associates it with witches and gingerbread, an overlap that could be either a lapse in authorial control or an attempt to suggest that the chapters are Anna's imaginative reconstructions, a way to let the reader see the seams with which historical fiction is patched together. For an even more rigorously deconstructed version of historical fiction, check out Siobhan Phillips' remarkable 2022 novel, Benefit. From the start, two of Anna's former college roommates, who happen to be Jewish, suspect that Christoph is no good, in part because he's a German who's only two generations from Auschwitz, and in part because he only focuses on Anna when it's convenient for him. The two grounds are hardly commensurable, and I winced when Anna quoted Plath's quip that every woman adores a fascist. But if you're willing to wink at the incongruity, the novel does offer a flying tour of literary representations of the Holocaust and its legacy, a lightly annotated reading list that includes fiction writers such as Tadeusz Borowski and W.G. Sebald, as well as a mediation in the cost of political crimes to a nation's trustworthiness and honor even generations later. In an early chapter, Christoph shares with Anna an anecdote that neatly emblematizes the moral stain. To build the camp at Buchenwald, the Nazis raised the beech trees that the location was named for, while leaving intact an oak thought to have been dear to the romantic novelist and naturalist Goethe. Imagine Seacott at Walden Pond. The reviewer, Caleb Crane, is the author of the novels Necessary Errors and Overthrow. Not My Type, One Woman Versus a President, by E. Jean Carroll. The book cover has a picture of E. Jean Carroll, a blonde woman smiling and wearing sunglasses. The reviewer is Alexandra Jacobs. In Not My Type, E. Jean Carroll gets the last gab about the Trump trials. Her lawyers urged that she keep her testimony short. With legal victories in hand, she's sharing her life story and what it was like on the stand. There is a picture of the author looking into the camera with a half smile. The caption reads, E. Jean Carroll's Not My Type is both a memoir and a scrapbook of the two trials in which she accused President Trump of sexual assault and defamation. We already know that E. Jean Carroll looked smashing when she went to court versus Donald J. Trump, but her irrepressible voice was necessarily repressed. For 27 years, with countless exclamation points and emphatic italics, Carroll wrote the Ask E. Jean column for Elle magazine, focusing on the perils of modern dating. Advice columns, a quaint holdover from the heyday of print you'd think ChatGPT would make redundant, remain curiously ubiquitous. Yet even in a crowded field, this adrenalized agony ant, currently on Substack, stands out with her giddy feminism. Her tuxedo cat is named Vagina T. Fireball. Literary references, the Great Pyrenees dog, Miss Havisham, and runaway retro expressions like egads and twit piffle. Testifying in depositions and two trials, however, Carol was instructed by her lawyers to keep her answers short. Very, very short, she writes in Not My Type, a delightful full gallop account of the experience and sequel of sorts to What Do We Need Men For?, published in 2019, in which she first accused Trump of assaulting her in a Bergdorf Goodman dressing room. I received the impression that saying nothing at all would be best, she adds. Now she is saying pretty much everything, including a few evidentiary morsels not introduced at trial, like that Jeffrey Epstein, Trump's friend, had heard and gossiped about what had happened, and a 1987 Spy 100 issue listed Bergdorf dressing rooms in an article about places for lunchtime adultery. The man the magazine called a short-fingered vulgarian was among those on the cover. Trump has plenty of his own insults at hand, of course. Indeed, the title, Not My Type, is taken from one about why he never would have advanced on the unconsenting Carol. Number one, she's not my type. He did, however, mistake her in an old photo for one of his exes, Marla Maples. Number two, it never happened, he added. It never happened, okay? Last Friday, an appeals court rejected his bid for a redo. Carol may not have yet received the combined $88.3 million awarded to her in damages, over $100 million with compounded interest, which she vows here to donate to various causes the president hates. But with transcript excerpts, morning routines, and packing lists, a la the canonical one by the author she calls St. Joan Didion, she has produced a trial scrapbook that is also a memoir of love and friendship, a photo party, a movie set, and, though sprinkled with social media posts, a mash note to ye old new journalism. She is a Tom Wolfett, armored in a navy blue Dior-inspired Zara suit and Revlon's toast of New York lipstick, punctuating her observations with whoosh and swack. She notes the Trump lawyer Joe Tacopina's schmancy tailoring and muscular physique, leaning a left buttock as pumped as a tetherball against the jury box. She compares the defendant variously to a finely aged Troy Donahue, an elderly gigolo, and, as the wind ruffles his famous coif, Barbara Stanwyck. A mock jury summoned to prepare her for the trial perceived Carol as a member of the elite. How anyone can think a hick raised in sticks so deep the hick is still pulling twigs out of her hair 80 years later is elite is beyond me, she writes. Maybe because she savors words like volutinous. Her attorney warned her against more than three syllables. And because she insists one government chamber resembles a busby Berkeley ballroom, and she can handily compare the Benadryl recommended by friends concerned about her insomnia to the orange juice laced with whiskey pressed upon Gussie Finknoddle in P.G. Wodehouse's Right Ho, Jeeves. Raised in a red brick schoolhouse in Fort Wayne, Indiana, Carol, former sorority girl, cheerleader, beauty pageant survivor, began pitching story ideas to magazines when she was 12. Esquire accepted her first article when she was 37. Can you imagine the relentless, insane, glorious, hot, blistering, beat yourself up, plow ahead, never say die enthusiasm that drives a woman to go on and on and on through a blizzard of blunt editors' numbing nose for 25 years? She marvels. Honey, I fold after 25 seconds. Carol took Fran Lebowitz camping for Outside, became Playboy's first female contributing editor, and chewed acid with Hunter S. Thompson for an appropriately gonzo biography, wherein she assumed the alter ego of a virginal ornithologist named Miss Letitia Snap, who was interested in Thompson's peacock collection. This adventuresome anything-goes spirit, Carol writes, also led her to accept Trump's suggestion that they visit the lingerie floor of Bergdorf's, a store with dressing rooms so capacious that Jackie Kennedy used them to pore over manuscripts after lunch when she was an editor at Doubleday. "Hey, you're that advice lady," she remembers Trump saying when they ran into each other in the lobby. "Hey, you're that real estate tycoon." And before long, she testified, after stroking a fur hat, Dr. Evil style, and suggesting some personal shopping, he had pulled down her tights and was rummaging, and worse, in her private parts. Carol had attended a Pi Beta Phi pledge dance on the arm of the future basketball star Tom Van Arsdale. Oh, I simply adore Tom Van Arsdale. And married twice. Among her lovers were the actors Ben Vereen and Richard Harris, and the gadabout journalist Anthony Hayden Guest. But after Trump's attack, she writes, she stopped having sex. It's like when shopkeepers pull down this metal grate to secure the store, she told a trauma specialist. Little Jeannie, who was so boy crazy her whole life, just shut it down. If only Bergdorf's had pulled down that grate. But then this book would not exist, topping off Carol's whipped cream ouvre like a slightly bruised but still buoyant maraschino cherry. The reviewer, Alexandra Jacobs, reviews all kinds of books, but is often drawn to life writing, which includes biography, memoir, letters, essays, and some fiction. Bug Hollow by Michelle Huneven. The book cover has a color drawing of a house that is split in two. The right side is intact and well manicured, but the left side is dilapidated with broken windows boarded up, torn siding, and grass growing through the roof. There is a silhouette of a person standing in a lit second story window looking out. The reviewer is Helen Schumann. The memory of a teenage golden child ripples across generations. Michelle Huneven's novel, Bug Hollow, begins with a tragedy in 1970s California. The ramifications are felt across three countries and five decades. Entering the lives of the Samuelson family in 1970s Altadena, California, feels like getting into a warm bath. Michelle Huneven's sixth novel, Bug Hollow, instantly seduces even the most news-addled reader with its lovely, lucid prose, its spot-on period details, those payphones, and superb gift for description of a sprawling cast led by a supportive engineer father, Phil, and a prickly elementary school teacher mother, Sybil, and especially of California's many wildly differing landscapes. The Samuelson's simply suburban world turns upside down when 17-year-old Ellis, the sunny eldest child of three, goes camping with his friends outside Santa Cruz and doesn't bother to come back. "Some girl has snagged Ellis," Sybil frets. "Good for her," Phil says, and the marital tension is established. Dad is chill and Mom is a control freak. Days turn into weeks with little contact from Ellis and a lot of panicking from Sybil. Is her son dropping out of college before he's even begun? Until the family tracks him to a rundown house in the Santa Cruz Mountains called Bug Hollow, the part commune, part crash pad, where Ellis has moved in with Julia, an artsy, beautiful girl he met on the beach. The young couple's joy brings back all the feels, as the kid says today, the aha-ness of falling in love for the first time. But Sybil isn't having any of it, and brings her boy home to spend his last pre-college week with his family. As Ellis's youngest sister, Sally, the precocious and dryly hilarious narrator of the first chapter, puts it, Julia made a little speech about how she didn't want our parents to be mad at her because she and Ellis truly loved one another and would be together forever, and she hoped to love and be loved by his family too. My eyes filled. It is not a spoiler to reveal that by page 21, Ellis is dead, accidentally drowned in a quarry 5 days into his freshman year at Ole Miss. Phil goes down to Mississippi and returns with a box wrapped in shiny ivory paper and tied with a thick purple ribbon, Sally narrates, thinking it was probably candy and for everyone, another big assortment of chocolates he'd bought at the airport. In fact, it is Ellis's remains. The lack of sentimentality surrounding this death is as shocking to the reader as it is to this repressed and soon-to-be fractured family who will carry this dead child along with them emotionally for generations. The novel evolves from its innocent opening into something more intriguing. Nothing, aside from the book jacket summary, prepares the reader for the 5-decade international saga that unfolds in 10 discrete but interwoven chapters, each narrated by a different member of the Samuelson family or its widening circle. Formally, the result is something like a narrative love child of Alice Munro's novelistic short stories and Elizabeth Strout's novels of interconnected short stories. Julia turns out to be pregnant with Ellis's daughter, whom she offers to the Samuelsons to adopt while remaining a part of their lives for decades. Viewed from the perspectives of her husband and now 3 daughters over time, Sybil is revealed as a bitter and biting alcoholic, a gifted and giving teacher, but a lousy, indifferent mother. "God, Katie, roll down your window," she tells her eldest daughter, ruining a rare fun day together at a museum. "You stink. Why don't you use deodorant?" Later chapters witness Sally and her adopted sister Ava becoming a bonded pair, filling the vacuum of their own nurturing by mothering each other. Other chapters deviate so far from the family that they risk losing the novel's focus. Still, as diversions go, these are rich with specifics, fresh and moving. When Phil travels to Saudi Arabia on a work assignment, our attention is stolen by the woman he has an affair with, the exotic Yvette, a talented French architect who feels bored and professionally stifled by her charismatic older husband, Claude. And toward the end, the aging Mrs. Wright, a wealthy widow and haughty former principal at Sybil's school, falls in love with her younger Jamaican female caretaker, Linda, who happens to need a green card. When she proposes to Linda, Mrs. Wright reflects, "My old parts dried up long ago. I don't care about sex. But who knew in my old age love would come again?" Honeyven is exceptionally generous with all of her characters, even the hard-to-bear Sybil, and remains a compassionate guide through the secrets and lies, betrayals and chance encounters, losses and disappointments that buffet this broken and remade family over time. While the ending might be a little too honeyed, I remained hopelessly, gratefully, under the novel's spell. The reviewer, Helen Shulman, is the author, most recently, of the novel Lucky Dogs. Her short story collection, Fools for Love, will be published in July. How to Dodge a Cannonball by Dennard Dale. The book cover has a giant black cannonball with a soldier holding a musket underneath it and in its shadow. The reviewer is Matt Johnson. A laugh-out-loud, funny novel about the Civil War. Dennard Dale's satirical new book, How to Dodge a Cannonball, follows a white flag bearer pretending to be a black soldier. Anders, the teenage protagonist of Dennard Dale's impressive debut, the Civil War novel How to Dodge a Cannonball, is an idealist, a dreamer, an optimist, and also a goddamn fool. Fortunately, damn fools make great protagonists, particularly in satirical novels. Their naivete allows the reader to gain experience alongside them, and their cluelessness ensures that said experience will be funny as hell, too. Novels in the American satirical canon dissect a variety of subjects, but their most successful targets have been race and war. How to Dodge a Cannonball is about both and uses that advantage to achieve excellence. Anders is white and grew up in antebellum-era Illinois, and yet, despite living surrounded by black people in the free town of Liberty Valley, he manages to be utterly clueless about race. This is partially a product of the ignorance of his mother, Katrina, whose maternal style is why child protective service laws exist. But Anders' naivete is also one of his most admirable attributes. His obliviousness allows him to grow to the age of 15 without being indoctrinated into embracing white supremacy. When the Civil War breaks out, Anders follows the family tradition and enlists in the military as a flag bearer. It's a precarious assignment, but Anders works hard at it and has even mastered several killer routines. While the image of a color guard enthusiastically waving banners while thousands of men murder one another is absurd, it's also historically accurate. Performers were charged with improving morale for troops heading toward possible death. Flag bearers also garnered respect for their willingness to become the easiest target on the battlefield. Anders begins his flag-bearing career for the Union, embracing their goals and mission until he is captured by the Confederate Army and shown the light. Then he twirls for the Confederacy. Not that he minds, their food's better. When his Confederate platoon is slaughtered in a battle, Anders rethinks his values yet again. Hiding in a hole in the mud, surrounded by dead and mutilated bodies, he comes to the conclusion that, rather than face death, maybe he should give the North a second try. The best way to return is to impersonate a Union soldier, and searching among the corpses for a uniform to steal, Anders decides to become the recent deceased B.K. Jefferson. The twist? Jefferson is a member of one of the colored troops. So, in one of the most illogical decisions in a satire since Huck and Jim decided to sail south, Anders decides that the safest bet for him is to become a black man in 1863. Anders doesn't look black, so under his new alias, he tells everyone that he's an Octoroon, repeatedly. The ruse never really works, but nobody can be bothered to challenge him, and soon he's surrounded by a caste Joseph Heller might have aspired to create, if Joseph Heller had been black and writing about the Civil War. This band includes Corporal Tobias Gleason, a staunch believer in the American Project, and also in the power of experimental theater, a homicidal Haitian revolutionary, a captive white arms dealer even less partisan than the side-flipping Anders, and a young bugler whose identity is revealed to be just as fluid as Anders' own. Together, this band journeys off the battlefield and into the equally deadly New York draft riots of 1863 and beyond, the forces of hypocrisy and absurdity propelling them all the way. How to Dodge a Cannonball was clearly inspired by the rich tradition of black satire in the American literary canon. The novel calls to mind James Weldon Johnson's 1912 novel, Autobiography of an Ex-Colored Man, and Ralph Ellison's Invisible Man, as well as books by Percival Everett, Paul Beatty, and other recent masters of the form. But despite the novel's pedigree, How to Dodge a Cannonball is also refreshingly original. Here is an author capturing with clarity our current moment by flashing us back to the past. Dale's deft portrayal of American anti-blackness, class exploitation, and cultural uncertainty feels both accurate to the novel's 19th century setting and, soberingly, very contemporary. But this dose of reality never drags the book down. Just the opposite. How to Dodge a Cannonball is often laugh-out-loud funny as it roasts Americans' hypocrisies. I received several concerned looks while reading this novel publicly because of the chuckling it induced. Whether through the story's ridiculous situations or inspired dialogue, How to Dodge a Cannonball keeps the reader off balance, allowing insights to land hard, fast, and relentlessly. It takes an author of rare and exceptional talent to deliver such a knockout punch, which is why How to Dodge a Cannonball established Dennard Dales as a new heavyweight in town. The reviewer, Matt Johnson, is the Philip H. Knight Chair of Humanities at the University of Oregon. His

0: 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By continuing to listen, you verify that you qualify within one of these categories. Thank you for listening to WKAR Radio Reading Service from Michigan State University.
1: Maintenance costs, and just for the pleasure of having a new vehicle. With hundreds of thousands of electric cars coming off leases, the used EV market is accelerating. Americans still buy far more new EVs than used ones, but the gap is beginning to close. Used EV sales jumped by 34% in 2025 compared with the previous year. EVs made up about a tenth of new vehicle sales in the U.S. last year and about 2% of used car sales. Sales of EVs have slumped as a result of the discontinuation of the federal tax credit, along with U.S. automakers backing away from their expanded EV offerings. Without incentives, the average EV costs about $6,000 more than the average new gas car. Many states still have incentives in place that reduces that difference. But the loss of the $7,500 federal credit at least temporarily dampened enthusiasm. Meanwhile, for the time being, an average used EV is now basically at price parity with a used gas car, and that's a big deal in the marketplace. At present, the overall situation is in flux, as rising gas prices due to the Iran war have triggered renewed interest in electric cars. In some countries, fuel shortages have led to driving bans and fuel rationing. EarthWise is a production of WAMC. Find us on social media at WAMC Radio and listen anytime, anywhere, wherever you get your podcasts.
0: 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By continuing to listen, you confirm that you meet these qualifications. Thank you for listening to WKAR Radio Reading Service from Michigan State University.
2: Okay.

Good morning. This is Ken coming to you once again from the Talking Information Center in Marshfield, Massachusetts. And this morning we're going to be reading under the general topic of science. The very first article we're going to read is actually the lead article on this morning's New York Times, which focuses upon one of my favorite current subjects, and that being artificial intelligence. And with the president's meeting with the president of China, turning again to our ongoing readings from this spring's issues of Scientific American, a editorial opinion written by David Ewald, the editor-in-chief of Scientific American, which is titled A Bright Light in the Dark. In December, I was in Stockholm, Sweden, for the Nobel Prize Award ceremony, a celebration of science and discovery that feels like a national holiday in that country. The week leading up to the awards is stacked with lectures, concerts, exhibitions, and discussions, and Stockholm is decorated with light displays and video shows. The whole thing feels like the Oscars. People line up on the street to catch a glimpse of celebrities as they leave the Stockholm Concert Hall. National Public Television dedicates more than 5 hours to a live broadcast of the ceremony and subsequent banquet. Huge numbers of Swedes tune in not just for the glamour, but to hear interviews with

researchers, learn about medical breakthroughs, and explore advances in fields such as material science and quantum physics. It's inspiring. It gives me hope that a general populace can still get excited about science and support it. That's a stark contrast to what we've seen in the United States, where science has endured an honest horribilis, research funding slashed, government support dwindling, and growing segments of the population embracing misinformation and rejecting scientific consensus. At the banquet, one of my table mates, a vice chancellor from a major Swedish university, expressed concern about these trends. She told me she had a meeting planned with other European university leaders in the new year, where they would discuss how to respond to future attacks on science, using the United States and Hungary as their cautionary examples. Yet the work honored in 2025 offers a profound counter-narrative to that despair. It has given us tools to reshape our reality. The Physics Prize recognized research into macroscopic quantum mechanical tunneling, paving the way for quantum computing. The chemistry laureates developed porous materials capable of capturing carbon dioxide and storing hydrogen. Vital technologies for our climate future. And the prize in physiology or medicine paid tribute to the discovery of mechanisms to prevent the immune system from attacking healthy organs, offering hope for autoimmune and cancer therapies. These breakthroughs remind us that science is, as Astrid Soderberg-Widing, chair of the Nobel Foundation, stated in her opening address, a lingua franca for humankind that transcends borders and divisions. The Nobel Awards remind us that science is what will make it possible to address and come to terms with the many global challenges we face. This issue's cover story, page 26, written by Scientific American Associate Editor Allison Parshall, illustrates one opportunity for science to light the way for society, scouring the brain for the origins of consciousness. An artificial intelligence model chain, sentient and researchers increasingly scrutinize the minds of animals. The abstract debates of philosophy are being transformed into urgent questions, although the field currently faces an uneasy stasis marked by bruised theories and heated debates. The commitment to solving these mysteries stays fierce. This pursuit mirrors the spirit I witnessed in Stockholm. Whether we are peering into the universe inside a human brain or developing materials to protect our climate, science remains our best tool for navigating the unknown. As we celebrate the intangible breakthroughs of the Nobel laureates, we must also champion the messy, difficult, and vital work of those attempting to explain the one experience we all share, the singular sense of awareness that makes us who we are. That is the end of the editorial from David Ewalt. Now, switching our attention to something a little lighter, is an article in the February 2026 edition of Scientific American, entitled Advances, and it is under the topic of evolution, and it's called Pressing Pause and Uses Cats as Experimental Subjects. Cats have taken quite a journey from wild animal to undisputed ruler of millions of couches worldwide. Scientists long knew the broad
outlines of that journey. As humans settled into agriculture and began stockpiling grain, local wildcats sought out these stores as promising places to hunt for rodents. Eventually, some humans began encouraging the volunteer pest control officers, sparking a symbiotic relationship in which both cat and person benefited. Faster than catnip, felines began changing at a genetic level to become domesticated. But a pair of new studies, one in Science and one in Cell Genomics, shows it isn't so easy to herd cats. Cat domestication unfolded more slowly and less smoothly than scientists had thought. Domestication is a process, says Leslie Lyons, a feline geneticist at the University of Missouri, who was not involved in either study. It's not just that one day all the cats are sitting on your lap. Both teams face the same challenge in their quest to understand how cats pussyfooted their way into human lives, namely the paucity of archaeological evidence through time. There are several reasons for this lack. For instance, cat bones are very small, and because the animals weren't on humans' menu, their remains wouldn't have been tossed into the garbage piles archaeologically often excavate. In addition, the first signs of domestication are likely to be behavioral or cosmetic changes, such as a new tolerance of humans or new coat colors that are not visible in bones at all. These complications mean both teams' reconstructions of feline history are hypothetical and require further investigation. They are not the definitive story of cats. Still, the studies do offer new insights into how these creatures conquered the world. For the study detailed in Cell Genomics, researchers compared domesticated cats and Asian leopard cats, which are similar in size but have completely different temperaments. Lyons calls the leopard cats nasty little kitties. The scientists found that the wildcats lived close enough to humans in China for their bones to be discovered at settlements spanning some 3,500 years. But despite all that time, the animals were a clear example of failed domestication, says study co-author Xu Jinlao, a biologist at Peking Tsinghua Center for Life Sciences in China. Leopard cats return to their natural habitats, living today as our elusive and hidden neighbors, Luo says. Domesticated cats, the study suggests, finally flourished in China only by following the Silk Road, arriving there from the Near East around 1,400 years ago. The Asian leopard cats had retreated from human settlements perhaps a couple of centuries earlier, possibly because climate change led to agricultural and population shifts in the region that reduced the amount of food available, the researchers say. The other paper, published in Science, focuses on cats in Europe, the Near East, and North Africa. It builds on previous research in mitochondrial DNA, which is passed from mother to offspring within the power plants that keep cells operating. That analysis had suggested that the ancestors of domestic cats were a blend of Near Eastern and North African wild cats. For the new research, scientists analyzed samples of nuclear DNA, the main genome of an organism containing both parents' contributions.
from some of the same specimens that were examined in the older study, for which nuclear DNA analysis weren't feasible then. Particularly intriguing was a new view of cats that lived in Turkey thousands of years ago, which the researchers had expected to be domesticated. I was so excited to have a look at their nuclear genomes for the first time, says Marco Di Martino, a paleontologist at the University of Rome, for Vergata and lead author of the study. The new analysis indicated something quite unexpected. These Neolithic felines were pure wildcat. The findings, similar to the researchers of an analysis done in China, suggest that cats lingered aloofly near humans with only superficial relationships for thousands of years before domestication. Cats are a complex species. They are independent, said Claudio Ottoni, a paleontologist at University of Rome, Tor Vergata, and senior author of the science study. They were not just staying with humans, they would still go around and mix with local wildcats. Both findings lend weight to the idea that truly domesticated cats arose and spread far later than previously believed, perhaps as late as 2,000 years ago. If that timeline isn't correct, it underscores just how rapidly cats have settled into the human world after their stop-and-go history. For comparisons, dogs have been making puppy eyes at humans for close to 11,000 years, and how much we have to learn about our feline friends. They're just cracking the door open a little bit at a time, just a whisker's length, to give us some idea of how they got where they are, Lyons says. This article has been written with her tongue in her cheek by Megan Bartels. Our next article, switching from the world of the felines to the world of the birds, under the biomechanics division of this chapter, entitled Athletic Drill, Woodpeckers Turn Their Entire Bodies into Tapping Machines. Woodpeckers operate at an extreme level, boring through solid wood with forces more than 30 times their own weight and drilling up to 13 times a second. How do they never miss a beat while headbanging so hard? Turns out that the birds tense up their entire body to smash through wood, letting out short, explosive grunts with each strike, report Brown University biologist Nicholas Antonsen and his colleagues in the Journal of Experimental Biology. Woodpeckers are really nature's hammers, in a sense, he says. To study how the birds tap, the researchers first humanely captured 8 wild downy woodpeckers and carefully inserted electrodes into their muscles in the laboratory. The electrodes fed into a tiny fitted backpack that recorded electrical signals from contracting muscles as the birds pecked. They also checked whether the woodpeckers held their breath during exertion, like weightlifters tend to do, or exhaled like tennis players, while striking the wood by examining airflow through the birds' air sacs, small balloon-like structures that help them breathe in and out. By matching these measurements with high-speed videos, the scientists tracked the woodpeckers' taps down to every 4 milliseconds. Instead of using a single muscle to control the actions, woodpeckers activated every muscle from the head to the tail, Antonsen says. The birds used their powerful hip flexors to push forward, clench their tail and abs to prepare for the strike, and stiffen the back of their head and neck on contact, similar to the way you might stiffen the back of your wrist when you hammer a nail. Then they engaged a different set of hip and neck muscles to draw back.
The birds also perfectly paired their pecs with sharp exhalations, another means of stabilizing their core muscles and powering through those strikes, Antonsen explains. To be able to breathe out 13 times per second and inhale on the order of 40 milliseconds is really impressive. Songbirds, which aren't closely related to woodpeckers, are the only other birds known to so precisely time their breaths, which they do as they sing. Pecking is a full-body exercise, says University of Alabama biologist Nicholas Ackermans, who studies brain damage in woodpeckers and article budding sheep. Coordinating micro-breaths with muscle cleansing and creating this hammer-like structure in their whole body is such a unique approach, she adds. The end of this article. The next article from the February 2026 edition of Scientific American is entitled Dirty Little Secrets, and it's extramobile molds are invading art museums and devouring their collections. Stigma and climate change have fueled their spread, and it is written by Elizabeth Ann Brown. Last summer, I polled the great art houses of Europe with seemingly straightforward question. Had they any recent experiences with mold in their collections? Mold is a perennial scourge in museums that can disfigure and destroy art and artifacts. To keep this microbial foe in check, institutions follow protocols designed to deter the familiar fungi that thrive in human settings. But it seems a new front has opened in this long-standing battle. I'd recently heard rumblings that the curators in my then home base of Denmark had been wrestling with perplexing infestations that seemed to defy the normal rules of engagement. I wondered just how pervasive the problem might be. My survey did not make me popular. Some museums responded quickly, too quickly perhaps, to have checked with their curators. 10 minutes after receiving my inquiry, the press office at the Uffizi Gallery in Florence assured me unequivocally that there is no mold at the Uffizi. The museum declined to contact me with the curatorial team or restoration department. Many institutions, the Louvre, the British Museum, the Musée d'Orsay, didn't respond to my calls and emails at all. I eventually came to suspect the Vatican Museum had blocked my number. Frustrating though it was, this is the reception I expected. Asking a curator if their museum has problems with mold is like asking if they have a sexually transmitted disease. It's contagious, it's taboo, and it carries the inevitable implication someone has done something naughty. Consequently, mold is spoken of in whispers in the museum world. Curators fear that even rumors of an infestation can hurt their institution's funding and blacklist them from traveling exhibitions. Then an infestation does occur. It's generally kept secret. The contract conservation teams that museums hire to remediate invasive mold must also vow confidentiality before they're even allowed to see the damage. But a handful of researchers, from in-house conservators to university mycologists, are beginning to compare notes about the fungal infestations they've tackled in museum storage depots, monastery archives, crypts, and cathedrals. A disquieting revelation has emerged from these discussions. There's a class of molds that flourish in low humidity, long believed to be a sanctuary from decay.
By trying so hard to protect artifacts, we've accidentally created the perfect conditions for these molds to grow, says Flavia Pinzari, a mycologist at the Council of National Research of Italy. All the rules for conservation never considered these species. These molds, called xerophiles, can survive in dry, hostile environments such as volcano caldras and scorching deserts. And to the chagrin of curators across the world, they seem to develop a taste for cultural heritage. They devour the organic material that abounds in museums, from fabric canvases and wood furniture to tapestries. They can also eke out a living on marble statues and stained glass windows by eating micronutrients in the dust that accumulates on their surface. And global warming seems to be helping them spread. Most frustrating for curators, these xerophilic molds are undetectable by conventional means. But now, armed with new methods, several research teams are solving art history's cold cases and explaining mysterious new infestations. The xerophile's body count is rising. Bruised like stains on Leonardo da Vinci's most famous self-portrait housed in Turin. Brown blotches on the walls of King Tut's burial chambers in Luxor. Pockmarks on the face of a saint in an 11th century fresco in Kiev. It's not enough to find and identify the mold. Investigators are racing to determine the limits of xerophilic life and figure out which pieces of our cultural heritage are at the highest risk of infestation before the ravenous microbes set in. Scandinavian museums have been some of the first to confront the effects of climate change on molds. Whereas certain parts of the planet are growing drier as temperatures rise, the Nordic countries are among those that are becoming wetter. Higher temperatures allow the air to hold more moisture, and extreme rainfall events called cloud bursts are occurring more frequently. Seabound Denmark, for example, which is already rainy, could receive more than 50% more winter rainfall by the end of the century. In decades past, local museums in Denmark could get away with storing their treasures in drafty basements, sheds, and even barns. Practices that are typical for small museums around the globe when funding is limited and they don't have the luxury of purpose-built facilities. But rising humidity and increasing floods led to runaway mold infestations at several Danish institutions in the 2000s. In response, Danish museums invested tens of millions of dollars to develop centralized climate-controlled storage facilities. It's a pattern that's playing out in many parts of the world. As the climate becomes more erratic, museums are tightening the temperature and humidity controls for their collections to prevent mold growth. But paradoxically, these efforts may be creating the perfect niche for a different kind of mold. In 2012, Danish museum conservator Camilla Mjulevastholm was patrolling one such climate-controlled facility, a newly retrofitted warehouse about an hour outside Copenhagen, when she spotted subtle white shimmers on a variety of items, including hats and cloaks. It was tricky to see with the naked eye, Bastholm says, of the discoloration, a whitish brittle layer on the surface of the artifacts. Conventional wisdom would have suggested that these shimmering patches were pesticide blooms, an unfortunate legacy from past generations of conservators who sprayed their collections with pesticides such as DDT to keep insects and molds at bay. These chemicals absorbed into artifacts only to bubble up to the surface later in the form of white blotches. But Bastholm had seen these little white dots before.
She was working in another repository as a contract conservator, the kind of consultant museums hire after a flood or leak. After 8 hours in that facility, a colleague had reacted like she had the beginning of the flu. Her eyes running, she had a migraine. To Bastholm, that sounded like exposure to a fungus, not a chemical. A close examination revealed that about half of the object in the Roskilde Museum's facility bore these worrisome white marks. Two museum employees developed the same flu-like symptoms Bastholm had observed before. The staff were convinced they had a mold outbreak, yet the building's envelope was intact, with no evidence of leaks. Twice, museum leadership called in outside technicians to test for mold, a process that involves rubbing samples of potentially contaminated material onto a fungal growth medium, a gelatinous goo packed with nutrients and moisture to jumpstart mold growth in a Petri dish. The dishes bloomed black, yellow, brown, and green with common molds, but nothing matched the enigmatic white marks. When Bastholm became the Roskilde Museum's lead conservator in 2014, she ordered the facility, with its tens of thousands of historical objects, closed to all but essential traffic, while she tried to solve the mystery. 3 years later, Bastholm got her first break. A Dutch mycologist who specializes in molds that affect food production suggested she cook up a very unusual fungal medium, a Petri dish environment that would kill most fungi. When she cultured the samples on this inhospitable medium, with far too little water available to sustain most molds, her Petri dishes suddenly looked like snow globes, covered with shimmering white flakes. Genetic analysis revealed they were four related species of xerophilic molds in a group known as Aspergillus section restricti. Around the same time, Bastholm discovered the xerophile outbreak in Denmark in 2012. Flavia Pinzari, then a biologist at the Italian Ministry of Cultural Heritage in Rome, was investigating a fungal mystery of her own. Pinzari had been monitoring mold infestations at libraries and archives in Rome, Genoa, and Modena over the previous decade. Staff reported feeling ill, and small white dots peppered ancient manuscripts and book bindings in six institutions, among them the Bibliotheca Anglica in Rome, Europe's oldest public library and one of the world's great collections of rare and ancient books. She wondered whether a classic conservation technique could be inviting a stealthy class of fungi into the collections. In the 1600s, the Bibliotheca Anglica was run by Augustinian friars, an order of religious scholars that the Pope charged with determining which texts would become Librae Prohibitae, forbidden books destined for the Catholic Church's bonfires of heretical material. Texts on astrology, alchemy, science, and unorthodox religious thinking passed through the Augustinians' hands. The Augustinians studied them and censored them, but they did not destroy them. Umberto D'Angelo, former director of the Bibliotheca Angelica, said in a press release, "Fortunately for us, they are still here. Today, the Bibliotheca's holdings include exquisite 11th century illuminated manuscripts, one of the earliest copies of Dante's Divine Comedy, and all those precious Libri Prohibiti." The infestations Pinzari observed were unusual because they were happening in institutions with, as far as she could tell, adequate climate control.
The only factor connecting the six infestations was the institution's use of mobile shelving systems called compactus units, refrigerator-sized shelf blocks that slide on rails. Compactus units have been a fixture of museum and library storage since the 1950s because they save space and have an airtight seal, protecting their contacts from invasive dust and mold spores. Pinzari couldn't get any of the white molds to grow on any fungal media, but she did have access to a high-powered microscope. Peering through the viewfinder, she saw fibrous tendrils with a riot of hair, the signatures of Aspergillus section restrictori. How the mold might find a home in the compactus shelf was a mystery at the time. But in the decades since, Pinzari and other researchers have started to learn how these xerophilic species strive where other molds can't. They seem to remodel their environment, turning desert into oasis, one tiny, inhospitable patch at a time. Take Aspergillus halophilicticus, one of the species behind both the Danish infestation and the Italian library outbreaks. Once a spore of A. halophilicticus lands, Pinzari said, it sends out exploratory tendrils called hyphae that twist through cracks and crevices to search for nutrients. It's looking for water, Pinzari explains, but if none is forthcoming, I'll settle for salt crystals. Salt crystals are extraordinarily effective at absorbing moisture from the air. That's why the contents of your salt shaker will turn into a solid block unless you put rice in it. A. halophilicus can collect salt from the environment and re-excrete it in the form of a salt-rich exopolymer, the kind of briny jelly that covers its hyphae. Researchers hypothesized that for the exopolymer prevents the mold's tissues from drying out and helps the mold maintain a layer of humid air in its immediate vicinity. Pinzari believes that by trying so hard to control conditions inside compactus shelves, collection managers have accidentally handed the reins over to xerophilic fungi. With no airflow to disrupt their tiny artificial atmospheres, the molds have been able to reshape their surroundings to suit their needs. Ironically, artifacts might have been better off in those drafty Danish barns. From a conservative's perspective, there's lots to worry about in xerophiles' remodeling plans. Sometimes xerophilic or xerotolerant fungi eat a museum artifact directly, munching on the egg-based tempera in a fresco, the cotton canvas of a painting, or even the salty flesh of mummies. Other times, the spores land on something the mold can't directly consume, such as metal, glass, rubber, plastic, or limestone. But some of the restricti species are capable of living on almost nothing, Pinzari says, surviving off the nutrients in motes of dust. In these cases, damage to artifacts is collateral, resulting from the mold's remodeling activities and digestive processes and from the dying off of the hyphae. That's what researchers think happened at St. Sophia's Cathedral, a 1,000-year-old holy site in Kyiv that has been described as the soul of all Ukraine. In 2010, brown blotches began to pockmark the cathedral's precious 11th-century frescoes, starting with the altar to the martyr St. Sophia. It's very painful because people love this cathedral very much, says Marina Formina, microbiologist at the National Academy of Sciences of Ukraine.
The Saints' breakout came as a surprise on two counts. Not only has the cathedral been climate controlled since 1950s, but its wall paintings are Buon frescoes, meaning they are made of mineral compounds that contain no organic materials for mold to live on. Fomina reached out to Pinzari after reading about her skirmishes with xerophiles in the Italian libraries. On Pinzari's advice, Fomina tried to culture mold from the frescoes on special fungal growth media. Nothing grew. The Ukrainian team was so alarmed about the damage that it arranged for costly molecular genetic analysis of samples from the paintings, which confirmed the presence of A. halophilicus. To understand what was happening to the frescoes, the managers of the cathedral gave Fomina permission to cut out some mold spots from a section of the fresco that had been restored in the 1950s. Under the microscope, she saw the unmistakable shape of A. halophilicus. It can resemble a tangle of spaghetti with fine, downy hairs. Tunneling between layers of plaster, causing the surface of the fresco to crumble and flake. But curiously, these hyphae appeared to be covered with tiny crystals like rock candy. It seems that when A. halophilicus is surrounded by calcium, as in the chalky plaster, it secretes organic acids that turn calcium ions, which appear to be harmful to the mold, into benign crystals of calcium malleate. The dark spots themselves were another byproduct of this protective mechanism. The higher the concentration of the calcium minerals, the darker the mold's pigments become, Fomina explains. Xerophilic fungi aren't entirely new to museums and cultural heritage sites. Italian archivists in the mid-1900s described outbreaks identical to the ones Pinzari observed, and orange stains that have been present on Da Vinci's most famous self-portrait since at least the 1950s have been since conclusively attributed to A. halophilicus. But it wasn't until decades later that researchers began routinely using growth media with low levels of water available for microbial processes to coax out xerophilic fungi. One of the first to adopt these low water activity media to test for elusive fungi on cultural items was Japanese microbiologist Hideo Arai, who used them to isolate mold on hemp paper paintings in Baudo in Temple in Uji, Japan in 1984. Later, in 1993, Arai used these specialized media to identify Aspergillus penicillodes as the culprit behind the infestation of the walls of King Tut's burial chamber. The dark blotches from the mold had vexed researchers since soon after archaeologist Howard Carter opened the tomb in 1922. Yet despite such high-profile cases, experts still believed that true xerophilic infestations were rare, a notion that persisted because the tools to detect them were so hard to obtain. Even today, decades after Arai's pioneering work, access to these low-water activity media is extremely limited. You can't buy them industrially. Nobody produces them, Bastholm says. If you want to detect these xerophilic fungi, you have to collaborate with research laboratories. What's more, some species are so persnickety that even low-water activity media won't do the trick consistently. Fomina and her colleagues still haven't been able to cultivate samples in the lab from the St. Sophia infestation, despite more than 10 years of trying. They keep at it because until scientists discover what makes
a xerophile feel at home in a Petri dish, there won't be tests that museums can use to catch them without resorting to genetic testing that many institutions can't afford. Fomina and Pinzari suspect that part of the reason A. halophilicus is so hard to culture is that it may already be dead by the time conservators note the infestation. Often found together with other xerophilic species, Aphophilus seems to work as a pioneer. It arrives in an inhospitable environment and does extraordinary DIY, and then the other less industrious molds sweep in to take advantage of the better growing conditions, potentially using dead A. halophilicus tissues as a resource to jumpstart their own growth. That is how xerophilic fungi seem to have flown under the radar for so long. When a moldy artifact is swabbed on conventional high water activity media, only garden variety fungi grow. Museums assume they've done something wrong with the storage, that humidity had risen higher than they realized, or a leak went undetected, and keep the matter under wraps for fear of looking careless. These xerophilic molds elude detections and continue to wreak havoc. The problem is much more diffuse than we might think, Pinzari asserts. Once a museum identifies a mold infestation, it faces the difficult question of how to stop it. Through the 1970s, conservators deployed biocides, chemicals, including antibiotics and formaldehyde, that wipe out microbes indiscriminately. That's what experts used in 1963 when green algae threatened the 17,000-year-old depictions of aurochs, horses, and deer found in France's famed Lascaux Cave. But just as broad-spectrum antibiotics can wreak havoc on the human gut by eliminating good bacteria along with the bad, biocides can open the door to even more harmful microbes by clearing out the competition. Scientists think decades of treatments with biocides in Lascaux held to the proliferation of a fungus called Fusarium solane that covered the cave like snow in a matter of days. The biocides were also thought to have allowed antibiotic-resistant strains of bacteria and fungi to grow unchecked in the cave, as well as pigmented fungi that left permanent dark stains on the Ice Age images. In Europe, the use of biocides is now tightly restricted. One of the only options for large-scale infestations, for example, in library and archives, is fumigation. But some of the substances used in fumigation leave residues that can eventually degrade the material, says Katharina Dirksen, a painting conservator and microbiologist at the Academy of Fine Arts in Vienna. Some of these chemicals can pose a risk to human health. When a mold's takeover of an artifact must be stopped, there's gamma radiation, pelting it with electromagnetic energy from radioactive decay to kill fungi and spores. But this technique penetrates deeply and can extensively damage materials. In some cases, you lose both the microbes and the object you're trying to save, says Katja Stiflinger, a germ microbiologist and heritage scientist at the Academy of Fine Arts in Vienna. That leaves conservators with only a basic toolkit for containing the fungal outbreak. Quarantine infested objects, vacuum off the worst of the mold, and treat affected items with ethanol when possible. That's what ultimately they had to do at the Roskilde Museum, the Danish institution where Bastholm found the xerophiles.
In 1923, 9 years after Bascombe closed off the Roskilde Museum storage facility, the museum's governing board decided it was time to reclaim the place. "We've been afraid of it," says Isabella Naomi Fuglo, the museum's chief of collections. In 2025, after 2 years of strategizing, a small group of conservators finally suited up in protective gear and headed into the mold-ridden warehouse. "One day last fall, I donned a mask and protective clothing to tour the storage facility, then several weeks into its rehabilitation. My guide was curator and collections manager Mayor Lindholm Kalam, kitted out with a white cloth jumpsuit and respirator with an industrial-grade vacuum in tow. She looked like a Ghostbuster in an astronaut helmet. Over the course of the summer, Kavam and a team of about 15 people, including student assistants from a local conservative school, had handled more than 100,000 objects, from oyster shells to paintings and carriages, inspecting them for mold and scraping off dirt and dust of ages. Kavam says they were relieved to find the museum's archaeological treasures, among them Stone Age relics and Viking artifacts discovered by hobbyist metal detectorists were largely spared from contamination, although the same couldn't be said for the boxes containing them. But other items were beyond saving or too fragile to clean with conventional means. A big part of the cleaning process is figuring out what the object can handle, even just being touched," Flugo says. "As I wandered aisles stacked high with boxes of paintings, antique furniture, and occasional Viking age skeleton, I found several parcels wrapped in plastic and labeled SKIM, short for Skimmelsvamp, mold in Danish. Inside one was fish skin so riddled with mold it was basically alive," Kavam recalled. "It falls to Kavam to determine what mold-damaged objects are worth the effort to stabilize and restore," she explains. "Is the story behind the object interesting enough? Do we know where it's from? Do we have similar objects?" Disposing of a mold-eating object in a museum's collection is a bureaucratic nightmare. "You'll have to ask other museums if they might be interested," Kavam explains. "You have to try to track down the person who donated the item and ask them if they want it back. Once those hurdles are cleared," she anticipates a multi-month dialogue with the Minister of Culture before it can be replaced or be finally do away with her gross fish skin. "For moldy items in the Roskilde Museum collection that I deem salvageable, Kavam makes several passes with her vacuum hose, interspersed with gentle scrubbing with a brush. She then caps off those efforts with a judicious spritz of ethanol. But even the objects that have no signs of mold receive the tender ministrations of Kavam and her team. They delicately wipe off motes of dust to make it harder for mold to take up residence again. We don't have anything else we can do now but clean it and then keep on checking it," Fugel admits. "To figure out better ways to prevent and treat xerophilic mold infestations, scientists need a better understanding of the mold's basic biology, namely the conditions under which they falter and thrive. To that end, Sterflinger and her team in Vienna are busy trying to determine just how little water xerophilic molds can survive on. Yet even if researchers do identify a moisture level that's safe from xerophilic molds, Sterflinger says it's untenable to bring overall humidity levels in storage facilities down much lower than they already are. Climate control is expensive and a major source of greenhouse gas emissions, which museums are under pressure to curb.
Instead, they'll have to determine which materials are most vulnerable to xerophilic and xerotolerant molds, Dirksen says. That way, collection managers can decide which items need more stringent and energy-intensive storage conditions. Future storage facilities could designate a small space with the tightest climate control for more sensitive objects, she says. Dirksen is conducting mold consensuses in healthy museums without infestations so they can develop surveillance techniques that will detect surges in particular mold species before they've reached a level visible to the human eye. The researchers agree we need all to learn we can from organisms formed in the artificially extreme environments of museums. The lessons aren't just relevant to art conservation. These weird species, some of which are new to science, are likely to pop up in other places that people are trying to keep unnaturally sterile. Xerophilic fungi have infested food production facilities from Belgium chocolate factories to meat curing operations in Italy. In 2024, an infestation of Aspergillus flavus, a xerophilic mold species involved in some museum outbreaks, was discovered in Denmark's biggest hospital, sickening pediatric cancer patients and contributing to several deaths, including that of an 11-year-old boy. Xerophilic molds can colonize human tissue to immunocompromised people. Doctors found colonies of Aspergillus fumigatus, another mold involved in museum infestations, in one Danish woman's brain, chest, and lungs after she had been treated for leukemia in the contaminated wards. Other scientists hope to put the xerophiles' remodeling powers to good use, deploying them to break down pollutants and sequester harmful metals. The museum mold hunters are thankful for the institutions taking them into their conference. Letting go of the shame is the only way we can learn about these molds, Pinzari says. Bastion says that in 2025, she received a flood of messages from institutions around the world that have experienced mold infestations they suspect might be xerophilic but haven't been necessarily made public, from across Europe, the U.S., Pakistan, Israel, and Asia. Still, the stigma remains strong. None agreed to be interviewed for the record for this article. Thus ends our lengthy article on molds invading the art world. Winding up today's readings with a bit of poetry by Elaine Mincer, who is a Southern California poet and a retired high school teacher who finds scientific vocabulary a useful anchor for feelings and philosophy. Her two poetry collections are Natural Selections and Drink from the River, coming soon from Moontide Press. And this poem is entitled E equals MC squared. I have no faith, but I do believe in mass energy equivalence. I light its energy, I light its candle, I say its prayer, and press my head against its western wall. Because there is something holy about an equation, its insistence on fairness, on symmetry, on equal distribution. So when I consider afterlife, when my spirit is cleaved from its form, it gives me comfort to think, if the constant is not me, it is at least the square of the speed of light. That all parts are accounted for. And when I forget who I am, and when I forget thee and you forget me, when the currents of our bodies halt, when the oceans rest in their beds and the great winds give way to calm, let us then believe the product of our lives is greater than the sum of us. And once again, finally, just a brief exploration
into life in 1876, entitled, Shall We Undergo Dissection? To yield up our lives for the advancement of science is something that few of us would be willing to do. But to yield our bodies as a sacrifice on the altar of truth and knowledge after we no longer have any use for them is not a very hard thing, and therefore we are not surprised to read that a society has been formed in Paris, where members of which bind themselves by a special testamentary disposition not to be interred after death. Their bodies are to be delivered to the dissecting rooms of the various medical schools for dissection. We are not afraid of the whole world following this example and flooding the market with useless corpses, because there will still be plenty who desire an old-fashioned variable. And finally, from 1926, what is life? We are so far from a perfect understanding of life that even active workers in biological research cannot agree as to the real nature of life, whether it is purely a matter of chemistry and physics and evolution and chance, or whether there will indeed prove to be an element of the nature an element of the nature of the spark of life of the ancients, transcending mortal in understanding. It is now generally known that the unit of a living matter is the cell. The cell is the building stone, the brick from which all plants and animals

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2: Can birds have accents? This is Sandra Tsing Lo with the lowdown on science. Zebra finches are tiny songbirds. Each sings a unique tune. Scientists long thought those differences were just individual flair. Until now. Enter Daiping Wang and team from Max Planck Institute in Germany. They let machine learning do the listening to songs from four different populations of zebra finches. And each group has its own song style. Zebra finches have dialects. But here's the twist. Researchers swapped eggs between groups, so chicks grew up hearing different accents. When mating season arrived, the birds picked partners with their local accent, not the ones with shared genes. Turns out, in birds, accents woo the heart.
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0: The reading material you hear on WKAR Radio Reading Service is shared with you thanks to the Chafee Amendment to the Copyright Act, which allows us to make published works accessible to those with print disabilities.
4: Today on Travel with Rick Steves, we'll hear how one pioneer family hangs on to a vestige of the Old West by working the rodeo circuit. We'll get inspired to explore the best of California on a road trip beyond the big cities and hear what the American bald eagle has had to endure as a national symbol that's had to dodge extinction twice in the last century. A backdrop of sandstone mountains painted shades of orange, yellow, and red, where cattle line the bluffs and tourists climb the canyon walls. This is where the Wright family spends their time, breaking cattle and carrying on the traditional American cowboy ways. Journalist John Branch spent time with Utah's fabled Saddle Bronc rodeo family, following the challenges tied to holding on to the dwindling cowboy lifestyle. He joins us now to detail the trials and tribulations of the Wrights, a name that's won championships and worked the land outside Zion National Park for over a century. John, thanks for being here.
5: I'm glad to be here. Thank you, Rick.
4: So I want to talk about the Wrights in a minute, this family that is sort of synonymous with rodeos. But let's talk about rodeos first. In a way, it's kind of the original Wild West pastime. Talk about how the rodeo represents cowboy culture as a real cultural force.
5: Yeah, sure. That goes back to the late 1800s, Buffalo Bill days of these contests that would take place of roping and riding and trying to jump on the back of a saddle bronc. And that part of that culture has stuck with us in sometimes sentimental ways, the way that old Western movies do. The world has moved on, but these rodeos are kind of stuck in the past as sort of an emblem of what is moving away and what is leaving them behind. And they've been going on for 130 years, and people sometimes are surprised to know that there are still 700, 800, 900 rodeos a year in the United States. Unless you live in a small town, you may not realize that, or may not realize that there's more than just the one that you know about that right. Your Lions Club puts on or something. But they're all over the place if you're looking for them.
4: Now, on the cover of your book, The Last Cowboy is a Pioneer Family in the New West, there's a silhouette of a cowboy on a bucking bronco. And it just seems like this saddle bronc, that's sort of like the pinnacle of all this rodeo activity. There's lots of other activities, but why is the saddle bronc, why is this 8 seconds on a bucking bronco the big deal?
5: Yeah, so saddle bronc is kind of the classic rodeo event. It's the one that's pictured on the Wyoming license plate, that silhouette. It's the one where real cowboys say, well, we all know what it's like to try to saddle a horse and try to control it. That's what we do on the farm or on the ranch all the time. We would never get on a horse without a saddle, and we would certainly never get on a bull. Those seem to be a little bit crazy, but to hardcore longtime cowboys, saddle bronc is a classic event.
4: And these broncos are bred to throw the person riding them off.
5: Yeah, it's not unlike racehorses, right? They're bred, and they will hand down from generation to generation. You'll sort of see the same names come through generation after generation of these famous bucks.

0: rocking horses.
1: And if you've never really watched it, you know, go to YouTube and search for it, Saddle Bronc. I mean, it's amazing. You call it like being in an eight-second car accident.
0: Yeah, I have no urge to do this. And when you see it up close and personally, you realize what they are going through is crazy. I spent a lot of time around a lot of sports, and that's one that I have spent a lot of time close up, and I still would not do it.
1: And you look at the cowboy in the before they turn the Bronco loose, and he's there. He knows he's in for hell on a saddle in just a moment. And then they open that gate.
0: And they open that gate and they don't know what's going to happen. And it's amazing because they travel long ways. They do an 8-second ride. If they're lucky, they do an 8-second ride after 24 hours or 48 hours of traveling to get to this one place, to this one rodeo in this one small town. And here's your chance. And you have 8 seconds. And if you get bucked off, you get $0 and maybe you get hurt. If you stay on, you have a chance to be in the money.
1: Now, you've traveled quite a bit to write your book, The Last Cowboys. From a traveler's point of view, what would you advise if somebody wants to dip into that culture? Where would we go and how would we do it best?
0: Yeah. So if you live in the Western U.S., I think it's pretty easy. You probably have a rodeo that comes once a year to someplace not too far from you. And that could be a tiny town like Stonyford, California, or Springville, California. If you live in Oregon or Northwest, get yourself to Pendleton when the Pendleton Rodeo comes along.
1: Where have you enjoyed it?
0: I love places like Clovis, California. I used to work in Fresno, and Clovis has a nice rodeo. Colorado Springs has the Pikes Peak or Bust Rodeo. And the National Finals Rodeo, which is where the Super Bowl of Rodeo in Las Vegas in December. 10 nights of a sold-out arena, 17,000 people. It's crazy. And to watch the cowboy culture take over Las Vegas and take over the casinos, it's this wonderful culture clash. If you have a chance to be in Las Vegas in December during the National Finals Rodeo.
1: This is Travel with Rick Steves. We're talking with New York Times sports journalist John Branch, and he's taken us inside the world of one family of saddle bronc riders, the Wrights, with his book, The Last Cowboys, a pioneer family in the New West. He's also the author of Side Country, Tales of Death and Life from the Backroads of Sports. Now, you're telling the story by getting to know a family, and it's a family that dominates rodeo. I just can't believe these guys, the Wrights. There's a lot of wannabe cowboys, but these guys are the real deal. What is it about the Wrights?
0: Well, it took a family of 13 kids, 7 boys, and all the boys, thanks to the dad, sort of got into rodeo back 10, 20 years ago. And then these boys started having more boys. So now you have 2 generations of Wrights that are dominating saddle bronc. You know, 4 or 5 of the best saddle bronc riders of any of the past 10 or 12 years are Wrights. You know, it'd be like the Manning brothers. If you had 5 or 6 Manning brothers that were all winning Super Bowls, they're dominating that particular event. And they're all sort of built the same. They're all sort of built like 5'8", pretty thin, but muscular, kind of wiry. And apparently a wonderful sense of balance and a lack of fear.
1: It's a team sport. You wrote about how it looks like a solo sport, but there's really some team action going on there.
0: Yeah, you don't realize this when you're driving around the West on vacation in the summer, but I can now spot the rodeo trucks. And inside each of those trucks is a camper with usually 4 cowboys in it. And those guys are sharing rides back and forth to rodeos all around the West. And so you're usually moving in packs of 4 cowboys. And those guys are all helping each other with the saddles, helping each other with advice, whatever.
1: And it's grueling. When they're on the road, they can do 3 rodeos in one weekend.
0: Yeah, these guys are putting, a lot of them are putting 100,000 miles in their trucks each year.
1: What's the financial payoff?
0: Well, if you're among the best, you might make $500,000. That'd be the very top, $500,000 in earnings every year. But of course, it costs a lot of money for that truck and the tires and the gas and all that.
1: And medical bills.
0: And medical bills. You hope to have a spouse with a good medical plan.
1: Oh, my goodness. Now, when you think about this culture, this cowboy culture, you know, it's rituals that keep a culture strong in so many ways. And there are cowboy rituals. You wrote about how they start and they end in the season with the ritual of the branding day. What is that and why it's important?
0: Yeah, so the Wrights, like a lot of families, they raise cattle. That's their bread and butter is the cattle business. They have a small herd outside of Zion National Park in southern Utah. And every year when the calves are born, after they're a few months old, they bring the family together and they spend the weekend there gathering the herd from hundreds of acres, and they bring them all together and corral them and then brand the young ones.
1: New York Times sports journalist John Branch is bringing us a modern look at the old American West on Travel with Rick Steves. His book about the first family of saddle bronc riders, the Wrights of southern Utah, is called The Last Cowboys, pioneer family in the New West. You're writing about the Wrights, the Wright family, in this book. They're a business. They have a big ranch. They own 1,200 acres of land and lease a lot more than that from the government. Part of the book's plot is just the family struggling to stay in business. You have one quote that sort of indicates that they've got to get with the modern world and monetize things. The quote is, "If the modern world is closing in on our ranch, maybe it's time to take advantage of the modern world instead of running from it. Maybe the past really was the answer to the future." So what does that mean, that they're just going to start becoming a tourist attraction?
0: Yeah, I mean, for most of 150 years, they were on their own. Nobody was around. They loved having this land and nobody around them to bother them. And as tourism has crept into Zion and that area around what they call Hurricane in southern Utah, more and more people are coming, and that land is getting to be so valuable that it doesn't make a lot of sense to run cattle on it anymore. And so the Wrights are really in this weird dilemma where it's become expensive enough that maybe they should move out, but they've also been there for 150 years. So maybe what they're trying to wrestle with is, maybe we let these tourists in and welcome them in, and maybe we start doing a dude ranch or start doing our own little rodeos and trying to figure out how we can blend these two things together.
1: Kind of sad. Don't you think it's kind of sad?
0: It's sad. I mean, it presents some opportunity, but I think if they had their druthers, they would rather just go back to the past.
1: It seems like it's a metaphor for the American cowboy culture. People who live in the city, they don't probably think too much about cowboy culture, but it's an honest goodness slice or thread in the fabric of our greater society, isn't it?
0: Yeah, I mean, we talk about flyover country. A lot of these people are in what we call flyover country. I think a lot of these people are weary and leery of being dismissed, as they don't matter. What their beliefs are don't matter. Where they live don't matter. And I've learned, you know, you and I fly around a lot. I look down now when I fly and look down in those nooks and crannies and think there are ranchers down there. There's cattle herds down there. There are people who are trying to earn an honest living down there, and they shouldn't be forgotten. Let's tell their stories.
1: Well, and that's a beautiful thing that you do with your book. What advice can you give us to just gain an appreciation of what some might call flyover country? Not just seeing rodeos, but how can we recognize and celebrate this dimension of the United States of America?
0: I mean, just get out. Get out of your chair. Get out of your living room and just explore. There's, you know, I have the great privilege of being able to jump in my car or sometimes jump in a plane and go see cultures that I know very little about, and I get paid to do it. But in my free time, I try to do the same thing with my family. And that is just, let's go someplace that takes us a little bit out of our comfort zone to meet people that maybe we wouldn't meet otherwise. You have to kind of go out of your way sometimes to do that. And I would egg people on to go do that, because the lessons are invaluable.
1: And the mark of a good experience in that regard is, how many people are you going to meet? You're not going to see earth-shaking sights necessarily, but you're going to have precious memories that are created by being extrovert enough and bold enough to meet people and to recognize they'd love to talk, they'd love to share, they're proud of their culture, and let's get to know it.
0: Absolutely. And if you're one of those people who's never been to a rodeo, I guarantee if you go to a rodeo, you won't forget it. You may not love it. You may have some strange memories of it or something, but you won't forget it. And that's what I think life should be about.
1: I'm going to do that. I'm going to check it out. I'm going to wear a cowboy hat.
0: There you go. You're all hat, no cattle, as they say.
1: All hat and no cattle. John Branch, thanks for writing The Last Cowboys, a pioneer family in the New West, and best wishes with your travel writing and your sports writing.
0: My thanks to you, Rick.
1: Since we recorded our conversation with John Branch, the three Utah Wright brothers were honored by their hometown of Beaver for their many pro-rodeo world titles and for their family's contributions to their community. There's more with this week's show notes at ricksteves.com/radio. We'll hear about the improbable journey of the American bald eagle right after a little side trip around California, next on Travel with Rick Steves.
2: This is Bird Note. Grammy-winning musician Ricky Lee Jones says her earliest memories are of sounds. Running water, a bouncing ball, and birds.
3: When I grew up in Arizona, I would hear the mourning dove in the morning on the way to school, cooing late in the afternoon.
2: Ricky grew to love that soothing song, and even learned to coo like a dove by blowing into her cupped hands.
4: Gotta warm those hands up.
2: On tour, Ricky heard mourning doves across the U.S. and started noticing subtle regional differences in their songs, including the doves in her hometown.
3: I didn't know I knew this till I went back to visit my dad when I was 30 years old. And I was walking in the dirt by some oleanders, and I heard the dove. And remembered all this. I just got goosebumps. I just was connected instantly to my childhood there. The dove was the way in. And that's probably the first bird that really called to me.
2: Now, Ricky calls back to the doves from her patio and the stage. For Bird Note, I'm Mark Bramhill.
1: Christopher P. Baker has been writing about travel since 1992. He's authored more than 30 guidebooks and was even named Travel Journalist of the Year by the Society of American Travel Writers. He joins us now on Travel with Rick Steves from his home base in Palm Springs to tell us about his latest project. It's a guide to making the most of a day in California, featuring his favorite 29 destinations. His book is called Perfect Day California, Daily Itineraries for the Discerning Traveler. Chris, great to have you back. How are you doing?
5: It's tremendous to be with you again, Rick.
1: We've talked several times. Remind me all the different topics we've talked about before.
5: Oh, gosh. Well, my favorite destination, of course, Cuba. We've talked about that several times.
1: Uh-huh.
5: Costa Rica, and one of my fun and favorite activities, of course, motorcycling.
1: Oh, yes. And you could certainly enjoy motorcycling around California.
5: Oh, that's for sure. Yeah.
1: With your book in your bag there.
5: Yes. Much of the research was done by motorcycle.
1: I bet. Now, California has a world of scenic wonders and historic sites and fun experiences. This is a pretty short book, actually. How did you sort through it? You distilled it down, really. You got, it's 800 miles from north to south. You chose the best 29 destinations for you. How'd you do that?
5: Well, obviously, many of them are must-haves. Los Angeles, Santa Monica, San Francisco, etc. But I also honed in on some of the lesser destinations that don't get that much play, which I felt deserved it. Everything from, obviously, Gold Country, but up in the north, Eureka, Redding, places a little more distant from the population centers, but which deserve being exposed.
1: And you get on that freeway and you can get there, actually. Maybe not a convenient day trip from L.A. or San Francisco, but within striking distance. Most of the book, it seems, is reasonable as a day trip from L.A. or San Francisco. And I would think that's the real practical thing. When a lot of us go to San Francisco or LA and we're there for an event or a conference or something, and we have a free day. It seems like the book is just made to order for that.
5: That's absolutely right.
1: Just very quickly, what are the top 4 or 5 days you could have if you had a free day in San Francisco that you cover?
5: Well, I focus on, firstly, 2 destinations that I think are the prime destinations everybody should do. So you've got Golden Gate Park,
1: uh-huh.
5: A fabulous venue with De Young Art Museum, California Academy of Sciences in there.
1: Mm-hmm.
5: Tremendous option that would fill at least half a day. Then you have the Waterfront Walk, the classic Waterfront Walk, taking in Pier 39 and some of the other venues that are less known, but which I explain. And in fact, you could opt to add, let's say, a ferry ride to Angel Island from there. So then I offer maybe 4 or 5 for every of the destinations, 4 or 5 alternate venues that are kind of mix and match options to fill a full day in the destination.
1: Let's say I've got a car and I want to have something, I want to get out of the city. What would get me definitively out of the city, but handy for a day?
5: Well, you wouldn't need to go far from San Francisco. You could do Sausalito in the Marin Headlands, for example, Muir Woods. You could go a little further across Napa Valley and Sonoma Valley, both known for their as wine destinations, are well within easy reach of San Francisco. You could certainly be there within 90 minutes and an early start in the morning, and you could take in the wine country and be back in the city for the evening.
1: And you do the same thing in your book with Los Angeles. I was impressed by how worthwhile it is to take that short drive up to Santa Barbara.
5: For sure. You know, I've been surprised how often I come across people who've been living not just in Southern California, where I live right now, but any other destination, and they have not explored close by their backyards. You know, they focus on destinations far afield, And I recently met somebody who said, you know, I've never been to Santa Barbara and she lives in Los Angeles. And I'm like, how is this possible? So here's what you do if you want to make a day trip. And of course, in these times of pandemic, it's absolutely perfect for day tripping and coming back home that same day or maybe one overnight.
1: I love how you called it the American Saint-Tropez. It's a pretty good description.
5: The Riviera, it promotes itself as the Riviera, so why not?
1: Now, I was very impressed when I was in San Diego of just going to La Jolla. And you've got a beautiful chapter on La Jolla. Give us a rundown on how you could have a great day if you're doing some work or whatever in San Diego, but just a couple of miles north to La Jolla.
5: Yeah, sure. I mean, La Jolla is a very upscale coastal destination with some of the prime coastal vistas in California, not least some of the prime real estate, too. But it's full of wonderful things to do. And because it's located on the coast, obviously, I've given it a coastal focus. Sure, culture vultures can find plenty to entertain them in the Museum of Contemporary Art. But for me, the quintessential experience is walking the Coast Walk Trail, maybe going tide pooling, especially if you have kids. And also you've got the Birch Aquarium of the Scripps Institute of Oceanography. So lots to focus on a maritime way.
1: You know, I was a little disappointed you didn't include Tijuana as a day trip. I guess technically, it's just not in California. But when you're in San Diego, you can't get more thrills for a day than just crossing the border and checking out
5: Tijuana. Well, that's true. But, you know, in San Diego, you're spoiled for choice. So I had to be very selective. And maybe Tijuana would have been the next destination that I wanted to include, but just didn't have the space.
1: There you go. This is Travel with Rick Steves, and we're talking with Chris Baker. Chris has written about 30 guidebooks, and his latest book is called Perfect Day California. Chris recommends 29 different one-day itineraries for fun and scenic variety in the Golden State. His website is ChristopherPBaker.com. So, Chris, I want to kind of get out of the big city, out of the shadow of the big cities. You mentioned earlier destinations like Gold Country, near Sacramento, Mendocino, Eureka. Let's talk about those places for just a minute. If you're considering going up to Gold Country, it's really exciting that the history you've got in California. I'm kind of spoiled in Europe, you know, when you see all the history and art over there, but there's a lot of history in California, and Gold Country is a good place to sample that.
5: For sure. And that was one of the more difficult chapters for me to write because it's covers a long distance. When I say it's Highway 49, of course. So I had to really concentrate on the central area, where there is enough in terms of historical venues and natural venues really to fill a day. And some of those include the Columbia State Historic Park, which is the most concentrated of the Gold Country destinations. It's really a living museum with docents dressed in period costume, etc. You can take a stagecoach ride. You can go mining for gold and drink your sarsaparilla soda.
1: There you go. If you're traveling with kids, you've got lots to do there. You've got, that was Columbia State Historic Park, right?
5: Correct.
1: Yep. Ride a stagecoach, drink some sarsaparilla. There's another place where you can ride a steam train, an old steam train.
5: That's Railroad 1897 State Historic Park down in Jamestown.
1: All right. And so history buffs would enjoy that. Also, I like the thought that, like in, I guess you wrote, the only coastal town designated as a historic preserved site, Mendocino. Sounds lovely. I've never been there.
5: Oh, you've never been to Mendocino?
1: No.
5: Oh, this is a little beyond reach for a one-day trip from San Francisco. It's a place you'd probably opt for to overnight. This kind of New England-style village on its peninsula is very lonesome, but it has an absolutely fantastic setting there, surrounded atop the cliffs by fantastic coastal vistas. I'm just walking around the town itself, little town full of clapboard houses, is rewarding itself, although there are specific venues around Mendocino that you would probably want to add to a day just walking around the old hilltop town.
1: Now, there's something called a pygmy forest. What is a pygmy forest?
5: Well, this is in Van Damme State Park, and you have various ecosystems there. And a pygmy forest is a specific vegetation type of trees that are almost bonsai, and they're a result of cold, mist, little sun that stunt the growth of the forest, and it has its own peculiarity, and walking amongst them is shrouded forest. It is a fabulous experience. Rhododendrons growing wild there amongst the pygmy forest.
1: You know, there's so much nature, there's so much history, there's so much also potential for tourism, which does turn a lot of places into kind of, like, they can get kind of kitschy, but you've worked to try to steer people around that. It seems like Eureka would be a breath of fresh air in a lot of ways, worth checking out.
5: Oh, absolutely, and not least because it's the furthest north of the cities in California, right there on the coast. Yeah. So because of its distance from the main cities, it doesn't get as much visitation as other places. But it retains its historic feel as a lumbering and old fishing center. Of course, lumbering for the redwoods, and of course, nearby, we have to mention it, is the Avenue of the Giants.
1: Yeah.
5: And if I have a top experience that I enjoyed motorcycling throughout California, it is the ride, the sinuous, sweeping one-lane road through the Avenue of the Giants of the Redwood Forests. Absolutely sensational.
1: Oh, I can imagine. I don't ride a motorcycle, but I'd love to be in the back of yours and just kind of arcing through there, huh?
5: Well, I usually only take women on the back of my motorcycle, Rick.
1: But come on.
5: We'll do it in the car.
1: Okay, in the car. That's good. Okay. This is Travel with Rick Steves. We're talking with Christopher P. Baker. His book is Perfect Day California, and it's highlighting the 29 best day plans you could have while visiting California, most of them within easy striking distance of Los Angeles or San Francisco. You know, Chris, When we travel, I know this when I'm helping people travel around Europe, a lot of times there's redundancy. You know, how many Madonnas and children are you going to see? How many hill towns are you going to climb to check out? How many cathedrals are you going to see? And you need to sort through that. Are you going to see Oxford and Cambridge? No, see one or the other, because you want to make up time for something entirely different. How do you deal with that in California? Because you do have a lot of choices. You got a lot of beaches. You got a lot of historic missions. You got a lot of scenic drives. You got a lot of wineries. Did you think about that as you were putting this together, this book?
5: Oh, absolutely. I think you answered it there in your own question, because there is so much diversity. So yes, I did absolutely focus on the need to cater to all tastes, as it were.
1: Yeah.
5: But throughout, the one common denominator is my desire to focus on what would I personally like to experience, combine diversity, but the top venues. And then what are the secondary things that would really appeal maybe to more specific interests?
1: Yeah. So getting back to this redundancy thing, Chris, just in a very unapologetic blitz kind of way, I'm going to ask you, if you're going to sort through all these things, what would be your favorite beach, your favorite historic mission, your favorite scenic drive, and your favorite winery? Okay.
5: I wish you'd prepared me for that question.
1: No, okay. So you don't have to be exactly right, but just blurt out, if you're going to do one beach, what's your favorite beach?
5: Oh, gosh. I love Stinson Beach because I've got fond memories when I lived up in the Bay Area.
1: Stinson Beach.
5: Stinson Beach is in the book.
1: Okay.
5: So it would be an option from Sausalito. You have a chapter on Sausalito because it combines getting to Stinson Beach north of Sausalito on the Pacific coast.
1: So that's a coast that's not on the bay. It's on the coast, and it's north of the Golden Gate Bridge.
5: Yeah. It involves a beautiful drive that is perfect to combine with Muir Woods.
1: Oh, good.
5: Up over the coastal mountains, a scenic drive. If you love driving as I do, it's a fabulous experience. You drop down to Stinson Beach, which is several miles long, very popular for fishing, but also you can just walk that beach, you know, 2 or 3 miles, and it ends at Bolinas Lagoon with fabulous birding, etc.
1: Nice.
5: You may be lucky enough to see whales offshore. So.
1: All right. Historic mission.
5: Historic mission. Well, we have 21 missions, of course. Probably the Santa Barbara mission, because it is still an active mission.
1: Ah.
5: You still have monks there, and it is one probably the most best preserved of the missions. And
1: wow.
5: So, in my book, it is one of the two major profile destinations for Santa Barbara.
1: And it gives you a good excuse to make that effort to go to Santa Barbara from Los Angeles. And do the monks welcome you there?
5: Oh, absolutely. Sure. I mean, for the most part, they're hidden away.
1: Yeah.
5: You know, you've got the touristy venue side of it,
1: right,
5: and then the more reserved, peaceful.
1: All right. a great place if you're on a motorcycle. You've already said the Redwood Forest. Another one, other than the Redwood Forest.
5: I would probably add a destination that I couldn't even put in the book because I really wished it was 30 destinations just because the page count is not there, and that is the Owens Valley. But let's deal with what is in the book. Well, most of these destinations are actually not focused on drives per se. Oh, I know, Lassen Volcano National Park.
1: Oh.
5: That would be a full-day loop drive around the volcano out of Reading.
1: Nice.
5: And that is a sensational experience, not just for anybody who wants that kind of geological 101 with stops, but it is a scenic highlight.
1: Is it a nicely paved small road, like a two-lane road or a one-lane road?
5: That's exactly right. Of course, it's a national park highway. Yeah. It's well-maintained.
1: Nice.
5: And it's beautiful. It would be the equivalent maybe of doing Crater Lake up in Oregon.
1: Ah, Crater Lake. I've done that. And I've also, there's like a long driveway. There's like a 10-mile long. It feels like you're on some rich person's driveway. You know, it's just almost one lane and it's just perfectly smooth. And it goes all around the volcano in Sicily, Mount Etna. And it'd be something like that.
5: It's similar.
1: Yeah. All right. And then we can't go to all the wineries. What's your favorite winery experience?
5: There's no doubt about it. It's highlighted in the book, and that is the Hess Collection in Napa Valley.
1: The which collection?
5: Hess. H-E-S-S.
1: H-E-S-S.
5: The Hess Collection is the name of the winery.
1: All right.
5: The wines are obviously Hess. That is the name of the owner of the winery. But it is remarkable because it is in a 1903 historic building, but it also has one of the best private art galleries in the world. And certainly within California, an outstanding museum of contemporary art inside the winery.
1: You can be sipping your wine as you wander through the gallery?
5: I don't think that is actually permitted. You would separate the two out. You would take in whichever you wish to do first.
1: Okay.
5: You'd have your wine sampling, and then you'd take the winery tour and or do the art museum.
1: There you go. One of the most rewarding states in the Union for an enjoyable road trip has just got to be California, if you can budget for the high price of gas. Christopher P. Baker is our guest right now on Travel with Rick Steves to offer ideas for day trips from the big cities and other routes that might take a few days. Chris highlights the variety of the Golden State in his book Perfect Day California, with daily itineraries for the discerning traveler. Chris's website includes links to his articles, books, and tours he's leading in Cuba and Colombia. That's at ChristopherPBaker.com. Christopher, your book has been so much fun to read through, and I noticed in every destination, you've got a favorite restaurant. Let's just say I was going to ask you to take me out to dinner tonight, and you wanted to give me an experience that would make me want to come back to California again and again and again.
5: Ooh, good question. Well, I've got a whole range of restaurants here. Some of them are really upscale, well-known venues that, for example, in Los Angeles. But I think I'd probably...
1: I like funky places, kind of family-run, I feel the pulse of the community, the culture.
5: What I'm going to take you to, and that's Lola's Mexican Cuisine in Long Beach. This is a real... it's iconic for Mexican, real grandmother's cooking. In fact, the owner states quite frankly that he learned much of his techniques and recipes from his grandmother.
1: Okay, this is Long Beach, and what's the name again?
5: Long Beach. It's called Lola's Mexican Cuisine.
1: Oh, Lola. Oh, okay, Lola. Great. Yeah. I'll see you there. What time?
5: Can we do tomorrow?
1: Tomorrow. All right. Yeah. Christopher Baker, congratulations on this book, Perfect Day California, and I'm sure that'll bring a lot of people a lot of travel joy. Happy travels.
5: Thank you.

0: 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Click, clack, open up a door, boys. Front door, back door, clickety, clack, take you riding in my car.
1: It nearly went extinct twice in the 20th century. Jack Emerson Davis is a distinguished professor of history at the University of Florida in Gainesville. He's written a cultural and natural history on the American bald eagle and how its changing fortunes amplify the nation's history. Hear about the improbable journey of the bald eagle and why it's a conservation success story that we can all be proud of. Next on Travel with Rick Steves.
2: This is Amy Wagenaar from the Historical Society of Michigan with a Michigan History Moment. The next time you put on gloves or mittens, remember to say thank you to Isaac Wixom Lamb. Lamb was born in Parshallville, Michigan, which is located between Flint and Ann Arbor. The son of a Baptist minister, Lamb was always mechanically inclined. At the age of 12, he started his own business, braiding whiplashes by hand. Lamb started looking for ways to mechanize the process, and by the time he was 19 years old, Isaac Lamb received a U.S. patent for his machine. But it proved a commercial failure. Lamb turned to domestic life for his next invention and found something in obvious need of improvement, tubular knitting. While home knitting machines existed, they did a poor job of making gloves, mittens, hosiery, and stockings because they could not make tubes of various widths. Over the course of 3 years, Lamb developed a machine with two lines of needles that could move independently, accommodating both flat work and tubes of various widths. Lamb received a U.S. patent for his machine in 1863 and won a silver medal for it at the New York State Fair in 1864. Lamb had been living in Rochester, New York since 1860, but his medal at the State Fair grabbed the attention of businessman Alva Strong. Together, Lamb and Strong opened factories in New York and Massachusetts to produce Lamb's knitting machine to sell to the public. However, the price was $55, when most women, the intended users of the machine, made less than $5 a week doing factory work. Lamb's machine also garnered international attention, winning a silver medal at the 1867 Paris Exposition. In that same year, Lamb consolidated his business and returned to Michigan with his wife. He opened several Michigan factories in Concord, Jackson, Colon, and Perry. He had a tendency to sell off one factory and open another, all while attaching the Lamb name to each. Isaac Wixom Lamb was also an ordained minister and worked with communities in southern and central Michigan. Lamb's impact can be felt around the world since we still use similar technology today for tubular knitting. But he is remembered most affectionately in Perry, where he opened his last factories, providing employment for Shiawassee County residents. Isaac Wixom Lamb died in Perry in 1906 at the age of 66. This Michigan History Moment was brought to you by MichiganHistoryMagazine.org.
3: Mina Soraya, we come from Suriname, and I kreis met Rick Steves. I'm Soraya from Suriname, and that was Surinamese for I Travel with Rick Steves. Mina Soraya, and I kreis met Rick Steves. Thank you. Grantangi. Boon day.
1: No other bird in American history has been the object of so much admiration and cruelty as the bald eagle. As historian Jack E. Davis sees it, the national symbol that came close to extinction twice in the 20th century demonstrates our country's tenuous relationship with the natural world. And the eagle's fortitude speaks to our hopes for the future. Jack Davis has written a cultural and natural history called The Bald Eagle, The Improbable Journey of America's Bird. He joins us now on Travel with Rick Steves from the studios of WUFT at the University of Florida, where he teaches history and humanities. Jack, welcome.
4: Thank you.
1: Thanks for being with us, and thanks for giving Americans an opportunity to get to know our bird a little better. You know, after reading through your book, it just occurred to me, the eagle is like, it's everywhere. It's on the Capitol Dome. It's on military insignias. It's on top of flagpoles. It's on tattoos. It's like the star of the Great Seal of the USA. What is it about this bird?
4: Well, I think, of course, the image is everywhere, and the living species wasn't always that way, which we can talk about in a minute, but the eagle conveys attributes that we associate with the United States, strength and courage and freedom. It's a handsome bird, and it's also highly recognizable, or at least adults are, with their white heads and their white tails and their dark bodies.
1: Is it kind of the way we want to see ourselves? Is this one bird that we think, you know, in our own pride represents us well?
4: I think so. I think that's part of it. Eagles, of course, have been on nation state insignia dating back to the ancient Romans and the Greeks. But the eagles that were part of that heraldry tended to be non-ornithological. They didn't represent any particular species. The bald eagle is the first one that's identifiable as a species, and it's an appropriate one because the bald eagle lives only in North America. So it's truly an all-American bird.
1: So, I mean, it's not that clear. I mean, you know, I think of an eagle as a noble raptor, but settlers, farmers, they kind of scorned them for a while, according to your book.
4: They did scorn them for quite a while. When the Continental Congress adopted the Great Seal of the United States in 1782, the image of the bald eagle on the front of the seal became hugely popular. But the species itself was not. It's a top predator, and it was treated like other predators, such as mountain lions and coyotes and wolves and bears. And so an eagle seen was an eagle to be shot to protect livestock or backyard chickens, for that matter.
1: You wrote how Ben Franklin actually liked the wild turkey better.
4: If we can trust Ben Franklin, but he did write in a letter to his daughter comparing the quote-unquote morality of the wild turkey with the bald eagle. He referred to the wild turkey as industrious, courageous bird, and the bald eagle as a rank coward and thief.
1: So what was the, we talked about it going back to ancient Roman times and so on, but here in our hemisphere, what about Native Americans? I assume eagles were around before white settlers.
4: Yes, the best we can tell is that bald eagles have been around for a million years. At least fossil evidence of today indicates that. For many native peoples, bald eagles were and are a spirit bird dating back thousands of years. You know, the messengers between Earth and lost ancestors and the creator. So the eagles' feathers and body parts have long been used in religious ceremonies of many native groups.
1: So did that make the eagle hunted actually by Native Americans for their need for eagle feathers for their spiritual rituals?
4: Yes, they did. They did hunt eagles. They did not hunt them in excess. They took what they needed. Generally, there was elaborate ceremony around the hunting of an eagle and taking it from the wild, and a designated eagle catcher or killer.
1: Yeah, I think you've even got a photograph in your book of an eagle catcher, and it just occurred to me, wow, somebody had the role of being an eagle catcher because they needed that to feather their rituals.
4: That's exactly right. No native group is identical to another native group, and so they had their separate rituals. Some native people, such as the Zuni, didn't kill eagles, but they would take eaglets out of a nest. As long as there were at least two eaglets in a nest, they would only take one, and they would raise that eagle in a stockade, and they would pluck its feathers, but they wouldn't kill it.
1: This is Travel with Rick Steves, and we're getting a closer look at America through its relationship with the natural world with historian Jack E. Davis. Jack's written The Bald Eagle, The Improbable Journey of America's Bird, to explain the plight of the bald eagle in the USA and its role in how America sees itself. Jack teaches at the University of Florida and writes about the importance of the Gulf of Mexico as America's sea in his earlier book called The Gulf. That title earned him a Pulitzer Prize in history. We have links to Jack's work with this week's show. It's at ricksteves.com/radio. So the eagle, when I grew up, it was kind of big news that, oh, the eagle is an endangered species, and how can America's bird be endangered? Tell us a little background on the struggle that the eagle has had in the last century just to survive.
4: Yeah, you know, Rick, you and I are both baby boomers, so an eagle was a rare sight when we were growing up. You grew up in Washington, you may have seen more than what I saw in Florida, which was zero. But after Congress passed the 1940 Bald Eagle Protection Act to bring it back from the brink of extinction, 5 years later, DDT was released to the general market. And DDT had a devastating impact on all sorts of wildlife, bird life, also fish life. And the bald eagle is a fishing raptor. It'll eat birds, it'll eat land animals, but it prefers fish. And so not only did DDT get into the blood system of bald eagles and cause them to have nest failures, DDT also robbed them of much of their food sources, as did habitat destruction. As I said earlier, you and I are baby boomers, and the population in the United States was booming, and so was construction and robbing wildlife of much of its habitat. Mm. So by 1963, the nesting population of bald eagles in the lower 48 had reached its nadir. There were fewer than 500 nesting pairs in the lower 48 states.
5: Holy cow, it got down to 500 couples?
4: Yes, that's correct.
5: That's less than 1,000 birds. So we actually turned the corner. And now, I mean, yeah, you're right. When I was a kid, when you saw an eagle, that was, you'd stop the car, you know. Now it's not that way.
4: That's right. And I think that's one reason why we really love the bald eagle and we're so excited to see it. I call it a poke the guy in the ribs next to you moment of excitement when you see a bald eagle.
5: Yeah.
4: Because, you know, 10, 15 years ago, we didn't see very many bald eagles, but now we're seeing them all the time. The population has rebounded beyond everybody's expectation, even scientists who worked in bald eagle restoration. And the estimated population continent-wide is now 500,000, which is equal to the, yes, and that's equal to the estimated population that existed at the time Europeans first arrived in North America.
5: That's 500-fold what it was at its low point, and that's quite a success for a society to actually take a concern about something in nature and bring it back to health. That is quite a success story, isn't it?
4: It's a wonderful success story. It's one of the great conservation success stories in American history, I would argue. You know, in bringing the bald eagle back to life, what we did was we cleaned up its habitat. And, of course, we share that habitat. We cleaned up the waters around the country, the bays and bayous and rivers and the coastal waters, places where we swim and fish. In the 1970s, the beginning of the 1970s, barely one-third of the nation's waters were safe for swimming and fishing. And that was eagle habitat, but also our habitat.
5: You know, we should do more to celebrate those kind of successes to embolden us to aim higher, you know, to take care of the environment.
4: I agree with you. In fact, you just identified my next book, which will be a history of environmental successes.
5: Yeah.
4: I think readers get a little bit too much doom and gloom, you know, the grim and the tragic. And there's plenty of grim and tragic in the bald eagle's history with America. But there's also redemption and restoration.
5: Mm-hmm.
4: And so I wrote this book in part because I wanted to give readers a break from the doom and the gloom.
5: Good
4: and,
5: for
4: to
5: you.
4: Know the
5: it
4: success
5: does.
4: Story.
5: When you read through it, you just feel good. You're rooting for the eagle as a species, and you're rooting for our society to do something about a problem that was going to lead this beautiful bird to extinction. And Jack, correct me if I'm wrong, but this national bird is kind of handy as a national bird because you can see it all over America, from Alaska all the way to Florida. Where would we look to find the bald eagle?
4: Where you are guaranteed to see bald eagles is in Alaska at the Chilkoot Bald Eagle Preserve near Haines. Any time of the year, you can go there and you'll get a good show. But there are other places in the lower 48. Real Foot National Wildlife Refuge in Tennessee is another wonderful place. North Platte National Wildlife Refuge in Nebraska. The Klamath River Basin or the Klamath Basin out near you in Oregon and California is another wonderful place. And right here in north central Florida, one of my favorite places to go see eagles is at Loch Lusa Lake in Hawthorne, Florida. But also one of the funnest places I went to a few years ago was Conowingo Dam in northern Maryland. Not only were there hundreds of eagles, but there were hundreds of photographers there.
5: Wow. Now, is it a seasonal thing? Is it like, hey, it's eagle watching time? Or can you just go to these places anytime and expect to see a beautiful eagle soaring in the sky?
4: The best time to see eagles is usually from fall through spring. In the summertime, they're on the move. They're migrators. And you might not get as lucky during the summertime.
5: Are there certain opportunities to just marvel at their massive nests that these raptors build?
4: Yeah, so nesting season varies across the country, but it's generally from November through late spring. You can see their nests. They are huge nests. They are the largest nest in North America.
5: Hmm.
4: And let me tell you, those nests are just beautifully constructed. They're a true wonder.
5: Jack E. Davis teaches history and humanities at the University of Florida. He's written 10 books, including The Bald Eagle, The Improbable Journey of America's Bird. Jack was named Florida House Distinguished Author in 2024, and he won a Pulitzer for his earlier book about the Gulf. You can hear our conversation on that topic at ricksteves.com/radio. There's something, well, obviously majestic about eagles soaring high above. Just to observe an eagle, it's both graceful and powerful. And you've done a lot of thought about just the physical presence of an eagle. I mean, you wrote about how when you're standing close to an eagle and it takes off, there's just this explosion of wind power, and you get a sense of how strong this bird is. Talk a little bit about just the grace and the power of our national bird.
4: I mean, you described it really nicely. Grace and power really go with this bird in flight. I sort of compare them with, you know, fighter jets or, you know, a Top Gun. And they are expert maneuverers. They have just the ideal wingspan that allows them to soar, but also to maneuver in tight turns. They are fast. Somebody here locally has recorded them flying above the water 60, 70 miles an hour. And there is just a lot of power behind them.
5: What advice would you give us to know how to look at an eagle when it's soaring around or wherever we are?
4: Well, first you want to look for the white head and white tail, which is only common to the adults. They reach their mature years at 4 or 5 years. And the young eagles, which are the same size as the adults, when they're first out of the nest, tend to be almost a solid chocolate brown. And through the years, they start becoming mottled with white. But what to look for is, it's hard to distinguish them between vultures, and the two birds tend to hang out together. They both soar.
5: Mm. You know, Jack, it's interesting you brought up vulture, because occasionally I find myself looking at what I think is an eagle and thinking how dramatic and beautiful. And then I realize, uh-oh, is that a vulture? And I just feel kind of yucky that I was admiring a bird I wasn't supposed to admire, and I thought it was an eagle. We do sort of favor the eagle, and there are other raptors up there that do look like an eagle that we could mistaken for an eagle.
4: Yes, that's right. But you're allowed to like the vulture and admire the vulture. I mean, they serve an important purpose. But yes, it's easy to mistaken the bald eagle for another bird or vice versa.
5: Yeah.
4: The bald eagle tends to have a more muscular wing beat than the vulture.
5: Okay.
4: The vulture tends to soar more and soar more in circles.
5: Yeah.
4: The bald eagle will hunt from the air, but it also hunts from the perch to conserve energy. It'll sit on a branch somewhere.
5: It's got eagle eyes.
4: You with the, those eagle's eyes can spot something a mile to 2 miles away.
5: There you go. And you see them perched there, and they're not just hanging out. They're using those eyes to get some.
4: They're not that lazy bird that Ben Franklin accused them of being.
5: Right. This is Travel with Rick Steves. We're talking with Jack E. Davis, and he teaches environmental history and sustainability studies at the University of Florida in Gainesville. Jack won a Pulitzer Prize for his book, The Gulf, The Making of an American Sea, which we'll discuss on a future edition of Travel with Rick Steves. Right now, we're looking at what Jack's learned about the bald eagle and its role as an American national symbol. His book is The Bald Eagle, The Improbable Journey of America's Bird. Now, eagles, you wrote about how they are actually considered among the animal world's finest parents. Tell us a little bit about that.
4: Yes, you know, we have to give credit to ourselves for bringing the bald eagle population back. We worked hard, but we also have to give equal credit to bald eagles themselves. They have what I refer to as the ideal family values. They mate for life. They maintain a fidelity to the same nest as long as that nest exists. If it, you know, doesn't come down in a storm or somebody doesn't take the nesting tree, they raise their young with such care. They feed them so well that when they leave the nest, they are the same. They're typically slightly larger than their parents are, maybe a pound heavier in some cases.
5: It's just great to know more about this bird that really is woven into our DNA as citizens of the United States of America. And, you know, it's patriotic, it's stirring, it kind of reminds us of the nobility and the self-sufficiency of us as a nation, and we like to think as individuals, I would imagine. And there is that spiritual dimension to it that kind of is part, it's kind of related to the political joy and pride. Let's finish off with just a little bit of talk about the spiritual nature of the eagle. It's used for therapy to help people with PTSD. It's used in Native American religious rituals. It's used when our presidents give a victory speech, as Joe Biden did, talking about on eagle's wings. Can you just talk a little bit about that?
4: Yeah, that's exactly right. I think that our admiration of this bird, our meaning Americans of this bird, has really evolved to become more spiritual to some people. Again, it's a charismatic bird. As you said, it's a patriotic bird. I think it also embodies unification. It's a bird that we can all love, and Americans do. But I think we've fallen in love with this the species itself to the point that, as one cattle rancher who expanded into free-range chicken farming told me, he could never herd a bald eagle because there was just something spiritual about him. Yeah. And a number of people told me that too. And I can understand that. I mean, it's a bird of heaven.
5: It really is. And it's probably for good reason Joe Biden decided to refer to Psalm 91 on eagle's wings, and thinking of the eagle as like an emissary of the divine to help deliver peace between people. And these days that would mean peace between people of our own country. Jackie Davis, thank you so much for joining us and shining a light on our national bird, the bald eagle.
4: My pleasure.

0: Travel with Rick Steves is produced by Tim Tatton, Kazmira Hall, and Donna Bardsley at Rick Steves Europe in Edmonds, Washington. Andrew Wakeling and Sherry Court upload the shows to our website. 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
2: Live from NPR News in Washington, I'm Nora Rahm. President Trump says he expects an agreement to be announced soon on ending the U.S.-Iran war. But no details have been made public, and Iran has not stated where it stands on the proposal. NPR's Greg Myrie has more.
3: President Trump said Saturday on Truth Social that an agreement has been largely negotiated, but he acknowledged details were still being worked out. The president claimed the agreement would reopen the Strait of Hormuz, though he didn't provide specifics. Trump took to Truth Social again on Sunday to say that the deal under negotiation would keep Iran from getting a nuclear weapon. The proposed deal appears to leave many of these difficult questions for further negotiation. Iranian officials and media reports say the U.S. and Iran have been making progress, but add that differences remain on key issues. Greg Myrie, NPR News, Washington.
2: Although there have been few details released about a proposed agreement, there is much speculation. Republican Senator Tom Tillis has questions about just what the U.S. will accept on Iran's nuclear program. He notes that Defense Secretary Pete Hegseth had said the U.S. would soon recover Iran's nuclear material.
4: We were told about 11 weeks ago by Hegseth and the Department of Defense that they had obliterated Iran's defenses, and it was just a matter of time before we had the nuclear material. Now we're talking about a posture where we may accept the nuclear material remaining in Iran. How does that make sense at all? Also, a 60-day ceasefire and expecting that they're going to clear the Strait of Hormuz before the terms of the deal are established also seems questionable to me.
2: Tillis was interviewed on CNN. Russia launched an intense missile and drone attack on Ukraine early today. Local officials say at least two people were killed. Ukrainian President Volodymyr Zelensky said Russia struck a city near Kyiv with a hypersonic ballistic missile, which can carry nuclear warheads. The Justice Department announced it's bringing on more than 80 new immigration judges. The DOJ says this is the largest class in the agency's history. NPR's Jimena Bustillo reports.
5: The new immigration judges were hired to work across the Justice Department's 70 immigration courts. Last year, the Trump administration fired over 100 judges and several more resigned or retired, resulting in a 25% drop in the number of judges to hear immigrants' cases. On the day the new cohort was announced, several immigration judges, including in New York and Concord, were terminated. In a statement announcing the new class, Acting Attorney General Todd Blanche said that the administration is committed to reestablishing an immigration judge corps that is dedicated to restoring the rule of law in the immigration system. There has been pressure on judges to reduce a 3 million case backlog. Jimena Bustillo, NPR News.
2: This is NPR News. The Secret Service shot and killed a man near the White House last night. Officials say he had pulled a weapon from his backpack when he was approaching a security checkpoint and started firing. A bystander was injured. President Trump was in the White House at the time but was not affected. A new study finds teenagers on average average almost an hour on their phones on school nights, most of it on social media. NPR's Ritu Chatterjee reports.
6: The study included more than 650 teens who downloaded an app on their smartphone, allowing researchers to passively monitor their phone use. Study author Dr. Jason Nagata is a pediatrician at the University of California, San Francisco. He says on average, teens spend more than 50 minutes on their phones between 10 p.m. and 6 a.m. on school nights. And nearly half were on their phone at some point between midnight and 4 a.m.
7: These are important windows when most children should be asleep, and the recommendation is that kids get 10 hours or 8 to 10 hours a night.
6: He says 65% of weeknight screen

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1: This is Amy Wagenaar from the Historical Society of Michigan with a Michigan History Moment. On August 5, 1970, tens of thousands of young people converged on Jackson, Michigan. The attraction? Michigan's version of Woodstock. The event was the Goose Lake International Music Festival. Southfield businessman Richard Songer and his partner organized the festival on 350 acres of farmland just east of Jackson. Local officials and residents had opposed the festival, fearing hordes of unruly young people. The organizers forged ahead anyway. The day before the music festival opened, traffic had backed up at the entrance gate for more than a mile. Songer had planned for a maximum of 65,000 visitors, but by early Friday morning, nearly twice as many had entered the grounds. By the time the music started on Friday evening, an estimated 200,000 people had crowded in. Some people came for the drugs and the partying, but most wanted to hear the music. As one young man remembered, the music was on such a grand scale, it was electrifying, amazing. Some of my favorite groups were there, even Rod Stewart and the Small Faces. In all, 23 bands performed at Goose Lake, including some of the biggest names anywhere. In addition to Rod Stewart, attendees heard Chicago, Jethro Tull, the James Gang, and John Sebastian, best known as the founder of the Love and Spoonful. Up-and-coming Michigan bands were there too, among them MC5, Iggy Pop and the Stooges, Mitch Ryder and the Detroit Wheels, Brownsville Station, and the Bob Seger System. Tom Wright, who would go on to manage the Rolling Stones and the Who, created the festival's music system. He built a two-sided rotating stage that turned as one band finished its 45-minute set and another came on. Drugs were everywhere and the lake attracted some skinny dippers, but on the whole, there were few problems. Police awaited as people left the festival on Sunday. They made 163 arrests, mostly for drug possession. Goose Lake never saw another music festival. Jackson County Prosecutor Bruce Barton got courts to issue an injunction banning public shows at the park. Festival organizer Richard Songer turned the site into a conventional campground. Today, as Greenwood Acres, it operates as a 1,000-site family campground. The stage is still there, converted into a recreation center. If you go there and listen carefully, you might just hear the echoes of classic rock and roll. This Michigan History Moment was brought to you by MichiganHistoryMagazine.org.
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3: Coming up next, states continue legal attack on Section 504 and the right to live in the community. 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Hello, everyone, and welcome back to the program. This edition covers the week of May 3rd, 2026. I hope everyone is doing well and enjoying the beautiful spring weather we're having, except for the rain that we're getting this week. We've got lots of interesting stories for you this week, so let's get started. Our first story this week comes from Disability Belongs, and you can find them online at disabilitybelongs.org. States continue legal attack on Section 504 and the right to live in the community. This is written by the Disability Belongs staff, and it was published on April 30th, 2026. And this is here's an update for May of 2026. Indiana withdraws from the case, and advocacy continues in the fight. Remaining states involved in Texas

versus Kennedy. As of May 4th, the state of Indiana has withdrawn from Texas versus Kennedy, and this is a sign that advocacy works. Our efforts are continuing in the 8 states still involved in Texas versus Kennedy. The court has set a schedule from May 4th to July 7th for when each side will submit written arguments. This is a key window for people to contact their state attorneys general and urge them to withdraw from the case. Disability Belongs is resharing this action alert because the case continues to raise serious concerns for Section 504 enforcement, community living, and protections against unnecessary institutionalization. Texas and 7 other states are continuing their legal challenge to disability civil rights protections under Section 504 of the Rehabilitation Act. The current filing is not a new lawsuit, but a revised filing in an existing case, Texas versus Kennedy. While these states are no longer arguing that Section 504 itself is unconstitutional, they are now asking the court to block key federal regulations that explain how Section 504 must be enforced, especially protections tied to community living. So, what's happening? In January of 2026, 9 states filed an amended complaint challenging the U.S. Department of Health and Human Services, or HHS, 2024 regulations implementing Section 504. These regulations clarify that people with disabilities have the right to receive services in the most integrated setting appropriate, and disability discrimination can occur not only when someone is placed in an institution, but also when state policies or service gaps place people at serious risk of unnecessary institutionalization. The states are asking the court to block enforcement of these regulations. Why it matters. The right to live in the community is not new. Courts, including the U.S. Supreme Court, have recognized for decades that unnecessary institutionalization is a form of discrimination. What is at stake here is enforcement. The 2024 Section 504 regulations help ensure that disability rights can be enforced before harm occurs, before someone is forced into an institution because community-based services are unavailable, inaccessible, or underfunded. If the states succeed in their claim, Section 504 would still exist, but it would be much harder for disabled people to challenge systems that fail to support community living, and states could face less accountability for policies that push people toward institutional care instead of providing meaningful options to live at home and in the community. Disability rights are only meaningful if they can be enforced in real life, not just after harm has already happened. What you can do now. If you live in a state involved in this lawsuit, and those states are Texas, Alaska, Florida, Kansas, Louisiana, Missouri, Montana, and South Dakota, you can take action by contacting your state attorney general and urging them to stop efforts that weaken enforcement of Section 504 and the right of people with disabilities to live in the community. If you live outside these states, staying informed and sharing accurate information about what's at stake helps protect disability civil rights nationwide. You can still contact your state attorney general to share your concerns about the lawsuit, as well as share this action alert with your networks. And you can find out who your state attorneys general is and how to contact them at disabilitybelongs.org/act/attorney-general-list. Our next article on this week's program comes from Greenway Magazine at mogreenway.com. Missouri lawmakers send website accessibility lawsuit bill to the governor. And this is written by Nathan Haynes and published on April 29th.
Last week, Missouri lawmakers sent Governor Mike Kehoe a bill aimed at curbing what supporters describe as abusive website accessibility lawsuits, a legal issue that has affected small businesses, nonprofits, and regulated industries across the state, including Missouri's cannabis industry. Senate Bills 907, 1154, and 1272, combined under the, quote, Act Against Abusive Website Access Litigation, unquote, have been delivered to the governor and carry an effective date of August 28, 2026, according to the Missouri Senate's bill page. The measure creates a process for determining whether certain website accessibility claims are abusive and would give businesses a 90-day opportunity to take substantial good faith steps to correct alleged violations. The proposal follows years of complaints from Missouri businesses that have received demand letters or lawsuits alleging that their websites failed to comply with the Americans with Disabilities Act or related accessibility standards. While the issue has not been limited to cannabis operators, it has been a recurring concern in Missouri's cannabis industry as the market has emerged, with multiple operators facing website accessibility demand letters or lawsuits in recent years. Reporting from the News Tribune described the measure as a response to, quote, sue and settle, unquote, practices affecting Missouri small businesses and nonprofits. Other reporting has noted that more than 100 Missouri business owners approached lawmakers after receiving lawsuits claiming their websites were not ADA compliant. In recent years, dozens of licensed and ancillary cannabis businesses in Missouri have faced website accessibility demands, letters, or lawsuits. Operators have described the claims as costly, disruptive, and in some cases arbitrary, particularly when businesses were willing to make website improvements but were pushed towards settlement before having a clear opportunity to correct the issue. In 2024, Greenway worked with Nate Davison of Appos Partners to publish guidance explaining that web accessibility is about building digital tools that can be used by people with visual, auditory, cognitive, and physical impairments. The primary concern is not whether website accessibility matters. There is a reason that in many of the predatory cases, the targets of lawsuits are small businesses and startups. These types of companies are especially vulnerable because the cost of defending a lawsuit often exceeds the cost of settlement, especially if that is the design of the case. The Act Against Abusive Website Access Litigation is aimed at a different question: how to separate legitimate accessibility enforcement from litigation that courts determine was primarily filed to obtain a settlement. Under the bill, the Attorney General, a Missouri resident, the state, a political subdivision, or an entity subject to a website access claim could bring a civil action against the party, attorney, or law firm that initiated the underlying litigation. The court would then determine whether the access claim was abusive. In making that determination, courts would consider the totality of the circumstances and whether the primary purpose of the underlying litigation was to obtain payment from a defendant because of the cost of defending the case. The bill allows courts to assess factors including the circumstances surrounding the claim, the conduct of the parties, prior sanctions or bad faith findings, settlement discussions, and whether sanctions may be appropriate under Missouri Supreme Court Rule 55.03. The most immediate protection for businesses would be the 90-day correction period. A defendant that receives written notice of an alleged website access violation and in good faith initiates substantial steps to correct it within 90 days would receive a rebuttable presumption that any later claim for a website access violation is abusive. That presumption would not apply if the alleged violation is not corrected, as determined by the court, within the 90 days, after written notice or service of a petition or complaint with enough detail to identify and correct the alleged violation.
The proposal would also allow the Attorney General to intervene or bring an action on behalf of Missouri residents targeted by abusive website access litigation. If a court finds that litigation is abusive, it could award attorney's fees and costs to the party defending against the abusive claim. The court could also award punitive damages or sanctions of up to 3 times the amount of attorney's fees awarded. At the conclusion of the underlying website access litigation, the court would be required to review any determination that the litigation was abusive and any attorney fee award under the Missouri Supreme Court Rules of Professional Conduct before issuing judgment. The bill also includes an expiration provision tied to future federal action. If the U.S. Department of Justice issues standards concerning website accessibility under Title III of the ADA, the Attorney General must notify the reviser of statutes. Once the notice is received, the Missouri section would expire with respect to entities that have filed with the Missouri Secretary of State under Chapter 351. The Act Against Abusive Website Access Litigation would apply to litigation pending on August 28, 2026. The 90-day correction period would also apply to defendants in pending litigation on that date if they comply with the Act before or within 90 days after that date. For Missouri cannabis operators, the bill is not cannabis-specific, but it may have direct business relevance for those who have already or may potentially be faced with a lawsuit. Dispensaries, brands, manufacturers, cultivators, and ancillary companies often depend on websites, digital menus, online ordering tools, mobile applications, email, and other digital platforms to communicate with patients, consumers, retailers, and the public. For many operators, a website is not just a marketing asset. It is a menu, a product education tool, a location finder, an events hub, a compliance communication channel, and in some cases, part of the consumer or patient purchasing process. Supporters of the bill argue that businesses should be able to correct technical website issues before facing litigation costs. The News Tribune reported that at least 85 website accessibility lawsuits were filed in Missouri in 2025, citing an ADA website accessibility report from Ecomback, compared to 35 in 2024. For Missouri businesses, including cannabis operators, brands, and ancillary operators, the legislation does not eliminate the need for accessible websites. It does not change ADA regulations or the practical need to make digital content usable for people with disabilities. Instead, it would create a state-level path for Missouri residents and entities to challenge website access claims that a court determines were primarily filed to obtain payment rather to resolve an accessibility barrier. Let's pay a visit to The Blind Guide. You can find them online at theblindguide.com. Building Without Barriers. And this is written by Ed Henkler and published on April 29th. What image comes to mind when you hear Building Without Barriers? If you're Matthew Schifrin, perhaps you think of Lego blocks. When we talk about thriving with vision loss, we often focus on the critical level one tasks. These include the activities of daily living like cooking or navigating your home safely. But as I've shared many times, a life well lived requires moving beyond the basics. It requires the freedom to engage in the hobbies and creative outlets that bring us genuine joy. For millions of people, that joy is found in building with Lego. But for a long time, the visual nature of Lego instructions created a, quote, brick wall, no pun intended, unquote, for builders who are blind. That is, until Matthew decided to engineer a solution. Through his nonprofit, Bricks for the Blind, Matthew is ensuring that the world of tactile building is open to everyone. The spark of innovation, from friendship to mission. The story of Bricks for the Blind began with a simple act of friendship.
Matthew Schifrin, who has been blind since birth, loved Legos. But he relied on others to describe the instructions. A good friend spent years painstakingly translated visual diagrams into detailed text descriptions so Matthew could build independently. When that friend passed away, Matthew realized that his gift of independence should not die with her. He launched Bricks for the Blind to provide free text-based building instructions. They can be read by screen readers or braille displays. Today, the organization allows blind people to build everything from a simple rose to a massive Lamborghini Countach with zero sighted assistance. That's truly building without barriers. A new era of accessible entertainment. This movement toward inclusive play is part of a much larger trend we've been following here at The Blind Guide. In my post on accessible entertainment, I discussed how organizations like Makers Making Change are using grassroots innovation to break down the digital divide in gaming. Whether it's a video game with audio cues or a Lego set with text instruction, the philosophy is the same. Inclusion is not an afterthought. When we design for the community from the start, we move from asking, "Can I participate?" to confidently saying, "Game on." Matthew's work also mirrors the efforts of companies like Inclusive Imagination, who are engineering accessible board games from the ground up. Both are proving that thriving means having the same opportunities for leisure, cognitive stimulation, and social connection as anyone else. Building without barriers, how text-based instructions work. If you've ever looked at a Lego instruction booklet, you know it's entirely visual. Lines, arrows, and colors. Bricks for the Blind converts these into logical, step-by-step text. For example, visual instruction, an image showing a gray plate and a black brick. Bricks for the Blind instruction, quote, "Start by placing a light gray 3x3 plate in front of you. Place a black 2x2 brick on the previous piece, even with the back right corner." This simple translation provides hours of relaxation, independence, and empowerment. One builder shared the following, quote, "The last time I played with Legos was when I was 6, before I lost my eyesight. Bricks for the Blind made it possible to create again," unquote. Why this matters for the vision loss journey. At the end of the day, Matthew Schifrin isn't just giving people a way to play with toys. He is giving them a way to reclaim their agency. Building something complex with your own two hands is a powerful reminder that your value is not defined by your sight. Whether you are a veteran rebuilding your life or a child rediscovering their creative potential, tools like these are the bridges that turn level 1 survival into level 6 adventuring. Are you ready to start building? Get the instructions. 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Support the mission. Bricks for the Blind is a nonprofit that relies on donations to keep instructions free for everyone. And finally, keep playing. Our next article comes from the May 2026 edition of the Braille Monitor magazine, a publication of the National Federation of the Blind, and you can find them online at nfb.org. The Courage to Bloom. This is written by Elizabeth Rouse and introduced by these words from the editor of the Braille Monitor. Elizabeth Rouse is a proud member of the 2025-2026 Kenneth Jernigan Leadership and Service Program cohort. While she has been blind since birth, she didn't get heavily involved in the Federation until she began college in the fall of 2026. Now, almost 10 years later, she wears a lot of hats in our organization at both a state affiliate level and a national division level. And when asked, she shared that she, quote, "wouldn't have it any other way," unquote. Here are some reflections she shared that, among other things, are appropriate as we celebrate Mother's Day.
Children begin asking one of life's most pivotal questions at an early age. Why? While I can only imagine how quickly parents tire being subjected to these curiosity-inspired lines of questioning, I will forever be grateful for my mother Monica's willingness to tackle one of life's greatest inquiries, quote, "Why do I have to be different?" unquote. While she didn't know it in the moment, she planted a seed of positive blindness philosophy that parallels what we in the National Federation of the Blind know to be true. Blindness is not the characteristic that defines me or my future. After being diagnosed with Leber's congenital amaurosis, or LCA, at about 5 months old, my parents worked hard to give me every opportunity childhood offered, including riding a bike, learning to swim, falling in love with books, and, with a slightly higher frequency, falling and getting hurt. When I began preschool, an orientation and mobility specialist placed a white cane in my hand for the first time, and I hated it on sight. I could not figure out for the life of me why I had to carry this obtrusive stick, a blatant indicator to anyone who looked that I wasn't normal. One day, out of frustration most likely, I asked my mom, quote, "Why do I have to be different?" unquote. Instead of offering me some sort of placating remark, she painted me a visual image that still resonates to this day. Quote, "Different doesn't have to be bad, Bethy. Think about it this way. You're a flower just like everyone else, but in the field of daisies, you're a violet," unquote. As I continued to progress through middle and high school, I tried to keep this guidance in mind, which is no easy task for a young woman. Anything that makes you stand out, height, weight, family makeup, is fodder for ridicule in the public eye. Thus, having the comfort of knowing my blindness didn't have to be seen as a negative helped me navigate the treacherous waters of female adolescence. Only after I found and embraced the Federation did I truly understand the wisdom of my mom's explanation. The seed that was planted oh so long ago was nurtured by mentors and friends who took the time to help me better understand that my blindness was simply a part of me. It didn't have to be the biggest, best, or certainly not the worst part of me. My mother's guidance made accepting the beliefs of our organization much simpler, and frankly, it laid a strong foundation for my willingness to accept others. Nowadays, I think it's a bit more accurate to believe that I'm a violet standing next to a rose, a chrysanthemum, and a tulip in that field full of unique flowers. Instead of fixating on our differences, though, I choose to celebrate the unity that we share along with the attributes that make us our own blossoms. Our next story comes from Be My Eyes at bemyeyes.com. Respect, Trust, and Scale, a Note to Our Community. This is written by Mike Buckley and published on April 20th. A few weeks ago, Be My Eyes reached a major milestone, 1 million blind and low vision users and over 10 million volunteers. A volunteer helps someone check an expiry date. A caller gets quick support navigating a screen. A small human connection makes a big difference. These moments are powerful precisely because they are respectful and built on trust. Recently, we've seen concerns about volunteers sharing videos of their calls or experiences on social media. While this is a rare occurrence, fewer than 0.002% of our call volumes, meaning that out of 1.5 million calls, there would be 30 instances of this, assisting a blind person should never be performative entertainment or good social content. One of our blind employees compared this to, quote, "The Truman Show," unquote, a movie about a man who discovers his entire life has been televised without his consent, with everyone around him in on it. It feels horrible. Posting a look how cool it was to help a blind person video is dehumanizing, and we need to acknowledge and address that. So first, let's be clear. This behavior is not acceptable and is a violation of our terms of service. Second, the Be My Eyes platform provides a number of security features about which some of our users may not be aware.
Be My Eyes Groups, for example, allows users to define their own trusted groups of individuals, perhaps their friends or family members, for sensitive or private call topics. But the hard part of some of these volunteer video posts is that almost all feature recording via a separate device, completely outside of our app experience. So a volunteer may have a friend or a separate camera recording the interaction. This makes technological, quote, in-app policing, unquote, of this ineffective. Third, we have and will continue to issue takedown requests when we discover posts like this. Social media companies often are slow to act and sometimes don't respond at all, but we occasionally have success. We remove and ban volunteers when we can connect a post to a specific account. We also continue to educate volunteers and wrote about this issue in our most recent volunteer newsletter, something we will repeat. But clearly, there is more we can do. We continue, and indeed are increasing, our social media monitoring on this issue. We are also constantly evaluating additional technological and human solutions and will report back. In the interim, let's work together to attack this. When we become aware of a post like this, we will act. You can also help us if you want to. If you become aware of a post like this that violates our terms, please notify us at community@bemyeyes.com. When we receive these reports, we will investigate and A, issue takedown requests, B, attempt to identify the volunteer in our system and warn and or ban them, and C, when possible, comment on the post directly, noting that it violates our terms of service. But let's be honest with each other. We are not going to be perfect here. We are a rapidly growing community of more than 11 million people, and any group of that size will have issues and individuals who make poor choices. But by working together, we can mitigate and minimize those issues. To our blind and low vision community, we continue to listen and learn. We appreciate you holding us accountable, and we're committed to continuous improvement. To our volunteers, your generosity is what makes this platform extraordinary. Respecting boundaries is part of that generosity. And to everyone watching this space, when you operate on a global scale like we do, even rare issues can become visible and important. What matters is the response, and we're committed to responding with clarity and accountability and a passion for doing better every day. And if you have just joined us, you are listening to the Blindness and Disability News Hour from Mind's Eye Radio in Belleville, Illinois. This program covers the week of May 3rd, 2026. Thanks for joining us, and now back to the program. As we jump into the second half of this week's program, let's pay a visit to ProPublica at ProPublica.org. The Trump administration aims to penalize disabled adults who live with their families. A rule change pushed by White House officials would slash benefits or end support for as many as 400,000 Supplemental Security Income recipients with Down syndrome, dementia, and other disabilities whose parents or relatives receive SNAP benefits. This is written by Eli Hager. It was published on April 28th. Even a glance at Shaitira Burton's life reveals her need for the sort of federal government assistance that helps disabled Americans stay in their homes. Born 2 months prematurely into a poor family in Philadelphia, unable to breathe or swallow without tubes, and largely confined to medical facilities until the age of four, Burton was diagnosed with a litany of developmental and intellectual disabilities that left her with an IQ below 70. She persevered and graduated from a high school special education program, then attempted community college, but she struggled to grasp basic tasks and information. She couldn't get hired, including at McDonald's. After multiple medical and psychological evaluations and a hearing before a judge, the federal government approved her for the Supplemental Security Income Program, which provides basic income to those with severe disabilities and to indigent older people.
For Burton, who is now 22, the $994 monthly benefit is life-saving, but not enough to completely support herself on her own. So, like many SSI recipients, she has continued to live with her father, who makes around $2,000 a month as a Philadelphia sanitation worker. Now, President Donald Trump's administration is poised to penalize people like Burton simply for living in the same home as their families, according to four federal officials, internal emails, and a federal regulatory listing. The administration is working on a rule change that would deduct the value of a disabled adult's bedroom from their SSI allotment, even if the family members they live with are poor enough to qualify for food stamps. This would mean slashing the benefits of some of the most low-income SSI recipients by up to a third, about $330 a month in Burton's case, or ending their support altogether. The effort to cut SSI for families who also rely on food stamps, also known as the Supplemental Nutrition Assistance Program, or SNAP, was initiated by top White House and Department of Government Efficiency officials last year, multiple Social Security officials said. It marks a second attempt by the Trump administration to quietly but dramatically downsize disability benefit programs overseen by the Social Security Administration. Despite these programs' strict eligibility standards and minimal instances of fraud. White House Budget Director Russell Vogt and Social Security Commissioner Frank Bisignano abandoned a different proposed regulation involving disability payments last year after ProPublica and other news outlets reported on the harm that the plan would cause to hundreds of thousands of largely blue-collar workers in red states. The disability programs are administered by the Social Security Administration, but separate from the retirement program for which the agency is named. The Trump administration has promised not to cut Social Security retirement payments. The likely SSI cut will affect not just younger adults with disabilities such as Down syndrome and severe autism, who are still living at home with their low-income parents, but also older people with health or financial problems who have had to move in with their adult children on tight budgets. All told, as many as 400,000 poor and disabled people and indigent older people across the United States could have their support cut or eliminated, according to a ProPublica analysis of actuarial figures from the Social Security Administration. Protecting the SSI program from such a fate is, quote, about how the faithful will be judged and our care for the most vulnerable, unquote, said Galen Carey, Vice President of Governmental Relations for the National Association of Evangelists, and himself the father of a 35-year-old son with Down syndrome who lives at home and receives SSI. Carey said it's wrong to reduce a disabled person's SSI benefits from choosing or needing to live with loved ones. Knowing that they are contributing and not a burden to a family can be a source of great pride, he said. Some 40 Down syndrome organizations recently sent a letter to Bisignano expressing their opposition to the plan change. The reason this will especially affect SNAP families is complicated. Essentially, under a long-standing federal policy that was updated during the Biden administration, if a household has already demonstrated its poverty via SNAP or other public assistance programs' own extensive income reporting requirements, then a family is officially deemed unable to financially support a disabled loved one living at home. The typical SNAP household that is also supporting a person who receives SSI has an annual total income of just $17,000, according to the Nonpartisan Center on Budget and Policy Priorities. The Trump rule will undo this approach. It won't matter if the SNAP program has already determined that a family is poor enough to receive aid. Anyone living at home beyond age 18 without paying full rent will be treated as if they have a benefactor. The value of their bedroom, as well as any income and assets their family may have, will be calculated and recalculated as often as every month and deducted from their SSI check.
The SSI rule change is being reviewed by White House Office of Management and Budget, a process that involves editing the draft regulation and considering where it falls on the list of president's priorities. Once it's returned to the Social Security Administration for initial publication, there will be an opportunity for public comment. It could take until next year to be finalized, depending on the amount of opposition it faces. Presented with a detailed list of this article's findings, Rachel Cawley, the OMB's communications director, asserted that, quote, "this story is false because it speculates about policies that have not yet been decided," unquote. Asked to specify what was false, Cawley did not identify anything, instead reiterating that the story is trash. A Social Security Administration spokesperson said, quote, "Commissioner Bisignano remains committed to protecting and strengthening Social Security and serving America's most vulnerable populations," unquote. ProPublica interviewed families who rely on the SSI program in Philadelphia and across the country. We talked to a young couple struggling to support not just their kids, but also a parent with Alzheimer's. We heard from a mother, Opal Foster, whose 18-year-old son has Down syndrome and lives at home as he strives to become a chef. As we spoke with a middle-aged woman with schizophrenia and panic disorder who lives with her brother's family because she can't hold down a job and fears being left alone in a nursing home. All of these people could have their SSI benefits cut because they live with family, even though disability advocates, evangelicals, and budget experts agree that it's more humane and less expensive for adults with disabilities to live at home rather than institutional facilities. The potential cut to Burton's SSI benefit, for example, would save taxpayers about $11 a day. But if her dad, as a result of the reduced support, can't afford to provide for her anymore, then it would cost taxpayers many hundreds of dollars a day or more to house her at a residential facility, according to the state of Pennsylvania's fee schedules. Supplemental security income, which serves 7.5 million Americans who are unable to make a living because of severe disabilities or destitution in old age, has never been easy to qualify for. Fewer than a third of applicants are approved, and the process often takes years. Recipients of these benefits, in turn, regularly have their finances reevaluated and are also intermittently examined by medical and vocational experts to determine whether their payments will continue. This paperwork and review-heavy process generates hefty overhead. The SSI program distributes just 5% of all Social Security Administration benefits, yet accounts for nearly 35% of the agency's administrative budget. Month after month, staffers have to pore over microscopic changes in SSI beneficiaries' living arrangements and family members' incomes and assets. Current and former Social Security officials have told ProPublica that over the past year, the SSI program's complexities and absurdities remain perhaps the agency's biggest bureaucratic headache. As ProPublica reported last summer, DOGE did nothing to address this, mostly ignoring SSI despite its obvious inefficiencies. In fact, DOGE and the White House pushed out roughly 7,000 Social Security employees, many of whom have been working on SSI reforms and backlogs. The Biden administration had tried to do something about SSI's excessive red tape. Under existing law, disabled people whose families have already established themselves to be poor by qualifying for certain other public assistance programs, such as veterans benefits or temporary assistance for needy families, don't have to do all of the same check-ins over and over again to receive SSI. In 2024, Biden added SNAP, which is more widely used now than when these SSI rules were created, to the list of such programs. This was ultimately an act of government efficiency, said Mariana LaConfora, who was for years the Deputy Commissioner for Retirement and Disability Policy at the Social Security Administration, including during Trump's first term. Safety net programs like SSI don't have to be so complicated and thus expensive.
LaCanfora and others at the agency said, but they often are that way because of all the effort spent triple-checking that the poor are actually poor. Nevertheless, conservative think tanks oppose the Biden SNAP policy, with some claiming that paying these low-income SSI beneficiaries less could save the federal government $20 billion over the next decade. And the White House included the rule change as one of its agenda items for the SSA heading into 2025. It was part of a broader push by the administration and DOGE to undo anything that the Biden administration had touched. If enacted, the change will require intellectually disabled young people like Burton, as well as very elderly people, to file extensive monthly reports if they want to continue their benefits even at the reduced level. They'll have to provide details about the property where they live, whether it's leased or owned, as well as the names of anyone in the home, and whether any of these people has any new income or assets. They'll also have to include documentation of all household bills and expenses, showing how much they do or don't contribute personally, as well as financial documents such as bank statements and any pay stubs. Burton will likely have to make an appointment and report in person at a Social Security field office any time her father's hours or wages change even slightly, any time she and he switch up how they split utility bills, and any time an adult sibling spends even a few nights at the house and helps her with living expenses. If she doesn't, she could later receive bills accusing her of having been overpaid by Social Security. For his part, Bisignano, the Social Security Commissioner, wants to be seen as a leader who's making the agency more businesslike and efficient, according to interviews with agency staff and recordings of him speaking in private executive meetings. But the SSI rule change, by all accounts, will increase the administrative burden not just on families like Burton's, but also on the staff who will have to constantly assess the living arrangements and family incomes of her and millions of other people. Given the tensions that between what the rule will do and the sense of efficiency that Bisignano says he wants to instill at Social Security, some agency insiders told ProPublica that he still could push the White House to drop the plan. Shaitira Burton's monthly SSI support check is what allows her to contribute to her household by paying her own phone and internet bills and buying many of her own meals, according to her father, Rondell. Quote, I'm still barely managing, though, he said, unquote. He has largely been a single parent to Shaitira and her siblings, who need some support too, although they're more self-sufficient. Groceries and gas have only gotten more and more expensive. Burton is calmer and better at managing her disabilities when she can sense that her family's economic circumstances are relatively stable, her father said. When he blew out his shoulder last year trying to hurl a heavy recycling bin into a garbage truck and had to have surgery and take time off work, the loss of income soon manifested in her behavior, he said. Quote, it's a trickle-down effect, he explained. My daughter absorbs money stress in her body, unquote. One recent 75-degree afternoon, sitting on the front stoop of the row house where she lives with her dad, Burton was rubbing her hands together vigorously as if it were cold out. When asked why, she claimed it reminded her of being a baby in the neonatal intensive care unit and touching her parents' hands through the small opening in her incubator. Burton still has some childlike ways. She grips her stuffed animals when she's nervous, which is often. She talks to imaginary friends out loud, the same ones she talked to when she was a girl. What she likes about living at home is in part that she can be by herself, and her family will still be there to take care of her. She doesn't like the lack of freedom and that she can't truly be out there like her adult siblings. Burton wanted to go into the child development field to help kids growing up with disabilities like hers, but some of the concepts were a bit too difficult. Now she's excited by cosmetology and intends to support herself one day as a hairstylist. She spends much of her time practicing on mannequin heads in her childhood room. For our next story, let's turn to the American Council of the Blind, and you can find them online at acb.org.
And this comes from their May 2026 Braille Forum, Adventures of a Blind City Gardener. This is written by Deborah Armstrong and reprinted from the winter 2025 issue of The Blind Californian. In sharing my garden journey with readers, I also wish to pass on tips for those wondering how to garden while blind. I was lucky that I grew up with a mom who loved to grow flowers and a dad who tried his hand at raising vegetables. Their successes and failures taught me that having a green thumb was more about the willingness to experiment than having a particular talent. When I moved into my first apartment, it wasn't an inspiring place. I had no yard, no patio, no balcony, not even a porch. But when tomato and herb plants went on sale, I got creative. The local thrift store had a pile of half-broken chests of drawers that they were selling for pennies. I brought home all the drawers, lined them up on either side of the walkway to my front door, and filled them with soil from a friend's garden. There was no need to drill drainage holes. The broken nature of these drawers already had plenty of drainage. Adding a few marigolds and daisies along with the tomatoes, basil, majoram, and thyme, I had an impressive mini garden. Later, after reading most of the gardening books on the National Library Service, I got more ambitious. I filled my apartment with houseplants and went to local salvage places to gather up suitable materials for tending larger plants. Examples included old wash tubs, chimney flues, and rusted wheelbarrows. By that time, I'd moved to an apartment complex with a run-down side yard where my motley collection of makeshift growing containers held peas and beans, larger tomato plants, and even some mini fruit trees. Later, as a homeowner with a career, I was able to leave SSI behind and create a garden which no longer resembled a junkyard. I had raised beds made of landscape timbers, bottomless wooden boxes that were 2 to 3 feet tall and 3 to 4 feet wide of varying lengths. Much has been written about the advantages of raised beds, including their ability to support a larger number of plants in a smaller space, and how they protect plants from extremes of heat and cold. They relieve the gardener from the chores of digging and turning soil, and they reduce the need for water. But for the blind gardener, they have one additional advantage. If you are sighted and grow directly in the ground, you can walk around your plot and see what needs tending. You need a little water here, pull a weed there, prune off some dead flowers, and add a stake or two to prop up a plant that needs more support. But if you are blind, you need to touch every plant to see how it's doing. Or, if you have some vision, you might have to bend close to inspect each plant. And if your garden is on the ground, you will soon have a sore back from bending, aching knees from kneeling, and you'll become tired overall from crawling around to tend to everything. That is why we blind folks need to use raised beds. We can walk alongside our beds, touching everything at a comfortable height, or sit on a stool for a longer session. Now that I'm a senior citizen, I garden from a sitting position even more. I have a couple of folding canvas stools and a sturdy garden cart. And unlike when I started, raised bed kits were readily available from Amazon, Walmart, Lowe's, and Home Depot. They snap, clamp, and or screw together. You no longer have to have woodworking tools or hire someone with carpentry skills to build them from scratch. There are also some wonderfully large fabric growing bags which you can place on bricks to raise them to a reasonable height for tending by touch. Many people do garden in containers, and I still add quite a few pots to my garden. But it is far more labor-saving to have one or several raised beds, as they need watering less often and can hold a larger amount of soil with its accompanying plant nutrition. To save on the expense of soil and add to its nutrient density, I put a layer of dead fallen leaves at the bottom of my beds before the soil is added. These will gradually rot and meanwhile keep weeds from growing up through the ground on which the bed rests. Quality garden soil and compost can be purchased and delivered by Walmart, Lowe's, or Home Depot, and many cities give compost away for free at certain times of the year. Or you can search locally for landscape supplies and purchase soil by the cubic yard. Many cities also offer composting classes and compost bins for free.
Though I used to make my own compost, I no longer do so simply because I don't have a lawn with grass clippings or enough vegetable scraps to put in it. In my raised beds, I use the square foot method, which, though not designed for blind people, is a wonderfully helpful way to keep your garden organized. I divide all my beds into 1 foot squares. With wooden beds, I screwed eye hooks into the sides of the beds and strung clothesline across the bed, so each growing space was a square foot. Currently, my bed is galvanized steel, so I use magnetic eye hooks with heavy-duty twine to mark my squares. Since I know what's supposed to grow in each square, it's easy for me to locate anything that shouldn't be there, like a snail or a weed. Keeping records is also important. I note what I planted where and when. For example, on June 29th, I planted 1 square of salted leaf basil, 2 squares of royal burgundy bush beans, and 3 squares of different varieties of Swiss chard. This way, if a seed doesn't germinate, I will know when I sowed it and if it can be replaced. These days, I keep this record on a spreadsheet, but 30 years ago, I simply carried a microcassette recorder around my garden for recording my process and later transcribed my records into Braille. I also continue to note how plants are doing and what the weather is like. I keep my seed packets in Ziploc bags with a Braille card describing the name, variety, height, and growing notes. They are in a file box in alphabetical order. One tip I've shared with those new to Braille is to simply assign each seed packet a number, which you can label on the Ziploc with a large felt tip marker or Braille. Then on your phone or computer, write out the information corresponding to the number. For example, your record might look like this. Number 22, nasturtium, variety little firebird, hanging habit, 60 days to maturity, tolerates some shade. Number 23, oak leaf lettuce, 8 inches high, not heat tolerant, 65 days to maturity. This numbering technique also makes creating plant labels easier, should you choose to do so. I don't bother with labels because my spreadsheet tracks exactly where everything is planted, but when I did use labels before computers, I also just gave each plant a number and kept more detailed records corresponding to each number in my files. These days, my iPhone can read the seed packet to me, and since I order on the internet, I have all that information in my email order receipt as well. This way, I can make my own labels for my Ziploc bags of seeds. Before the internet, I relied on readers or volunteers to acquire this information. Sowing seeds by touch involves some tactile discrimination, similar to reading Braille. Carefully empty a few seeds into your palm, lift out 2 or 3 and sprinkle them around your square. Radishes, of course, take up much less space than a tomato, so you need to divide your square into a grid mentally. For example, I plant 9 bush beans in 1 square, but only 4 lettuce plants. The official square foot method, Google for the Square Foot Foundation, has grids you can place over your squares to properly position seeds or plants. But since I've used this method for almost 40 years, I don't really need their grids to accurately space my plants. Very fine seeds can be sprinkled, too. If you mix them with sand or coffee grounds in a pepper shaker, but I use this method only if I want a haphazard bunching of wildflowers because the more exact your spacing, the easier it will be for you to locate weeds before they take over. Overhead sprinklers waste a great deal of water, though admittedly they do save labor, but there will always be spots that don't get enough water, while other places may get too much. Many folks simply use a hose with a spray nozzle to water plants. This can be hard to aim accurately without vision, and you need to be careful not to wash soil away or drown little seedlings. It works fine for larger shrubs, but for small plants, I prefer a bucket with a dipper, such as an old sour cream container. I simply dip out water to empty into each square, testing with my finger to see if the soil is dry. When I had a larger garden and was also responsible for tending plants belonging to my sighted housemate, I used soaker hoses. Those have tiny holes drilled into them and can be strung around and in between plants to evenly water everything.
Both these techniques save water and ensure all the water you use goes to your plant's roots. You can also buy drip irrigation kits with little plastic nozzles that you aim at each plant. Because I grow a lot of annual flowers or vegetables, I find these a pain to move around and fiddle with, so I no longer use them. But they are quite easy to assemble by touch. Should you ever despair of having a green thumb yourself, get a volunteer to help you scoop out the trash dumpster in the back of the typical plant nursery. It's a great way to discover which plants will not grow in your area, and helps you realize that your microclimate and soil, not to mention your humidity and weather,

0: 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By continuing to listen, you verify that you qualify within one of these categories. 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
1: 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Listener discretion is advised.

0: critical metals to build batteries, solar panels, and wind turbines if we want to move away from fossil fuels. But mining them can be really damaging to the environment.
1: There's been evidence of seizures of land from traditional communities, contamination, pollution of fishing waters, and rainforest clearance.
2: Now, the industry thinks they have a cleaner, green alternative. Nodules at the bottom of the ocean.
1: They vary in size, 2 to 8 centimetres. Different shapes, smooth, discs, ovals, and then inside of them are these critical minerals.
0: So, is deep sea mining the answer to a cleaner future or the next environmental crisis?
1: There's no debate about the fact that we will need these minerals and metals for these green technologies. Really, the debate is, where are we going to get them from and what are the costs of doing that?
2: Join us for The Climate Question with me, Jordan Dunbar.
0: And me, Greg Jackson, after the BBC World Service News.
3: BBC News with Eileen McHugh. President Trump says he's told US negotiators not to rush into a deal with Iran after earlier indicating an agreement had largely been reached. Mr. Trump has posted on social media that time is on Washington's side and the American blockade of Iranian ports will remain in full force. Kasra Naji from BBC Persian Service assesses Tehran's response.
4: The only thing solid that we have heard is from Iran's president, Masoud Pezeshkian, who said he repeated again that Iran was not after a nuclear weapon, wanting to reassure the world. Beyond that, nothing really. But hardline newspapers and news agencies in Iran are making a lot of noise, saying that what Trump says is not the reality of the talks or the agreement that so far has been reached. And they are referring to two things. One is the Strait of Hormuz, the other is the release of Iran's frozen assets.
3: The Turkish opposition leader Özgür Özel has denounced the government after hundreds of riot police stormed his party headquarters in Ankara to evict him after a court had ousted him from the role. He said the assault was part of President Erdogan's attempts to win the next elections due in 2028. Ilkan Baran is from BBC Turkish.
5: This is the culmination of a months-long legal battle to oust the CHP's current leader Özgür Özel and his team, because this court ruled to annul the 2023 party congress, which saw Özel win against his predecessor Kılıçdaroğlu. Özgür Özel says that this is linked with the detention of their presidential candidate Ekrem İmamoğlu and scores of mayors and other local law officials, which took place last year, and it's been going on for a year and a half almost. But Kılıçdaroğlu insists that this has got nothing to do with the government and this is about a judicial process, and they accuse Özel and his team of corruption.
3: Israel continued to bombard southern and eastern Lebanon on Sunday, issuing evacuation orders to 16 towns and villages. The Lebanese Civil Defense Agency said one of its regional facilities was destroyed by an overnight airstrike. The health ministry said 11 people were now confirmed killed in a single Israeli attack on the village of Sir al-Gharbiya. A rocket carrying 3 Chinese astronauts has blasted off from the Gobi Desert for a mission seen as a key step in Beijing's ambition to send humans to the moon. Rory Gallimore reports.
6: 3, 2, 1. Ignition.
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1: To the next hour of pop culture, and the May issue of Rolling Stone is in, so let's get to it. I'm going to start with the Rolling Stone interview with Niall Horan. When Niall Horan left his house in Los Angeles on a recent Sunday afternoon, there were a few hundred people in line at Olive and James Cafe Tea, a quaint coffee shop on Melrose Avenue. By the time he pulled up, the queue stretched around the block. There isn't a matcha or a tiramisu latte in the world delectable enough to rationalize that long of a wait. But they weren't there for the coffee. It was all for him. Horan, who splits his time between London and L.A., teamed up with the shop in celebration of Dinner Party, his fourth studio album, out June 5th. The social media invite teased merch, drinks, and a few surprises, but never promised that he would be in attendance. I couldn't say hello to everyone because I just wasn't expecting those types of numbers, Horan says the following morning. At 32, he has seen fans show up for him without fail for most of his life, ever since the One Direction were assembled on the X Factor in 2010. The band's lightning-in-a-bottle success and his subsequent solo career are proof of that. But he doesn't feel entitled to it. Hundreds of people dropping everything to show up at a coffee shop he might or might not even set foot in still surprises him. It was just a couple of free coffees, he says. The crowd came prepared. Some brought old J14 posters and dolls from his 1D days. Others wore merch from his 2024 solo tour, which supported his love-struck third full-length, The Show. I didn't realize how much confidence I would gain from that tour and that album, Horan says. It definitely settled me down. The run included two sold-out nights at New York's Madison Square Garden and an audience turnout of more than 1 million people in total. What's even more apparent to me these days is every single person has got an individual story as to how they started listening to the music, the friends they've made, where they got the money to buy the ticket, Horan says. That stuff is blowing my mind more now than it ever did. Horan has been in a more reflective state over the past few years. There's the whirlwind romance of his current relationship, which anchors the album. He met his girlfriend at a dinner party he held about 6 years ago, proving that love really can just come knocking at your front door. He sounds settled and enamored across the record, even as he contends with grief following the death of his former bandmate, Liam Payne, in October of 2024. More than anything, Dinner Party is a celebration of life and love. Here, the Irish singer-songwriter looks back on the past fondly and looks ahead to the future with excitement, eager for more music, bigger shows, and every chance he gets to bring people together. So we're going to start the interview. Rolling Stone. The first single from this album, Dinner Party, sets the stage for how your life has changed in a good way since meeting your girlfriend. What was your headspace like before that night? Horan. I was very single. The way I would look at it, a lot of my life, well, all of my life and most of my existence, is based around my job. Those gaps that I would have in between jobs were just being at home doing nothing, chilling out, and counting down the days until I go back on the road and do it all again. I was in my mid-20s just having a good time, touring, making music, doing all the things that come with it. I was free-spirited and not particularly looking for anything or anyone. And then, however the world works, the opposite happened. Whose dinner party was it? It was mine. It wasn't much of a dinner party. To be honest, it was more Uber Eats than it was me over a stove. But a few people were over having food, and that was pretty much it.

0: really.
1: There's this line in the song, "I'm done looking for somebody." Horan. You always have it in your head, don't you? You'd like the idea of settling down and doing the whole thing, but you're also kind of doing a bit of both. You're not thinking about it, and you're thinking about it. It's never a switch that's completely turned off, so I guess you're in the waiting room, hoping that the doctor walks in. This is your second album in a row that is deeply rooted in love and romance. How does that feel for you as a songwriter, in contrast to writing about heartbreak? Horan. It's very different stuff to write. If I have to go into the studio and make something up, then it's harder. Sometimes I do write observational type music where I look at other people's scenarios or other people's relationships or things I might have seen on the street. But when it comes to love or heartbreak, I find you're going through them. You can write about them a lot easier. These last two albums have definitely been more on the romantic side because that's where I'm at. You do still manage to find a level of grit and conflict, even in that. There's this awareness that something could go wrong. Horan, if it was all rosy, it wouldn't be a great listen. All of my favorite songs have a bit of doubt to them. And if there's no doubt, you're lying to yourself. When I'm trying to put pen to paper, there has to be a bit of both in there for me. I always try, even in the doubtful songs, to have a happier ending. When I did What a Time with Julia Michaels, I remember listening to that song for the first time, and the whole thing was, what a time, what a time, what a time. And at the very end, she went, what a lie, what a lie, what a lie. And I was just like, that's where it's at. I liked flipping the song on its head and making it something different. Better Man on this album, I did it in that. There's a bit of bad dream and doubt and a bit of songwriting tips and tricks. What makes a great pop record for you? It's all about hokiness and trying to get as many catchy bits into a song as you possibly can. The great pop records of all time have got great hooks in them, whether that be musical or a little melody thing that repeats. That's why I've got so many choruses in Dinner Party, because I felt like it was the best part of the song. Rolling Stone. We're seeing bridges come back, too. Pop has really been missing them for a while. It's great to hear them. I feel like Olivia Rodrigo has been a big influence on that for pop writers. Red lights, stop signs, she does that a lot. What I like about Olivia's music is you feel like you're getting one song and then you get a completely different song. It completely flips on its head musically, goes somewhere different, brings you to a bridge, brings you some weird musical breakdown thing. Whatever her and Dan Negro are up to is a good little team they've got going there. It's definitely influencing people, including myself. The rock influences are here on this album, too. Tastes So Good is reminiscent of Blink 182. Horan, Blink, obviously, that drum sound is something that we were trying to chase, and that comes from that late 90s, early 2000s punk rock era. Rock's been a big influence in my life since I was a child. I write pop songs, but dressing them up in a different way sometimes is quite cool. And now, the way my career is going, I'm completely thinking about live shows all the time. I learned so much from being on the road and being out there every night. There's only so much sitting on Spotify you can do and reading comments before you actually get an idea of what people actually think. You can see it in the room. The rockier stuff really goes off at the shows. Your tour for the show felt like a homecoming after the album before that, Heartbreak Weather, arrived at the worst possible time in March 2020. You and Louis Capaldi were supposed to go on the road together. Then that all faded away. Horan, I'm still getting over that. That was terrible. The album came out and we were meant to tour, and then obviously COVID happened, so that didn't happen. I'm kind of glad it didn't, because we would have just drank for 6 weeks. But yeah, no, because that tour was missed and I hadn't toured since 2018. There was a long gap of 5 or 6 years. The fans were ready to go by 2024, waiting in the wings more than ever. Even having those conversations with my agents about booking tours, and they were talking about arenas, I was just like, are you really sure about this? Because I don't want to be embarrassing. It was the craziest year ever. We played to like 1.5 million people or something nuts like that around the world. You went from these intimate shows at the amphitheaters on the Flickr tour in 2018 to headlining Madison Square Garden. Driving down and seeing your face on the side of Madison Square Garden is pretty crazy. If I never did it again, that was a box ticked. There were these postcards at the show with an old tweet from a fan saying you could sell out MSG. This is becoming a reoccurring thing where you're referencing things your fans say. That was the starting point for flowers, too. Horan, I'm not a serial scroller, but when I do, I'll see the odd things that stands out. It's like, Niall, follow me. Niall, I love you. I hate you. Your eyes could grow flowers. That's all the tweet said. I was like, that's interesting. I was sat next to Amy Allen. We were in Texas and between the 2 weekends of Austin City Limits. We were sat on the couch just thinking about what we were going to do next, and that comment came up. It's like this person is just so powerful in the small things that they do, their personality, and the way they make people feel. They're so powerful that their eyes could grow flowers. It makes your ears perk up. Rolling Stone. Some artists are very insular. I don't want to hear anything else. But you're the opposite of that. My first ever singer-songwriter I heard was Paul Simon, who gave me Damien Rice. Or the first rock band I heard was the Eagles, and that gave me Bruce Springsteen. And gave me Fleetwood Mac. You're constantly just picking up new stuff. It's nearly impossible not to these days, being around people and listening to what they're listening to, or going on Spotify or Apple Music and going through the different playlists. You can't help but pick up different influences, whether they're conscious or subconscious. What's your dinner party playlist when you're hosting? I feel like you always have this concept of, oh, it's going to be chilled, and then it ends up with everyone hammered. But that would usually start with an early Billy Joel album, or Oh, by Damien Rice, which turns into Fleetwood Mac. And then before you know it, you're listening to anything. To be honest, I'll listen to most types of music. After a few drinks, whatever makes you get up and dance. With yourself and artists like Ed Sheeran, Louis Capaldi, Noah Kahan, there's a thread of normalcy in your careers. You play the big shows and then you get to retreat. When did you realize that was an option for you? Horan, there's only so much of yourself that you can give just for your body, for your brain, for everything. It's amazing to be able to go and do the shows, but you do need to have a bit of both. You can't just be constantly at it. I don't understand how Ed does it. He's a machine. I would go out and do usually 9 or 10 months of touring and know that's my time and will chill after that. The older you get, you can start to have balance in your life because it's so important. If Noah Kahan doesn't disappear for the last 2 years, you don't get The Great Divide or Porchlight. I've heard the rest of the record. It's crazy good. But you don't have time to think about what's coming next if you're just constantly at it. You need to go and live your life and then come back to it. The most nerve-wracking thing about stepping away is thinking, are they going to be there? Who's going to be the next big artist that they might have moved on to? You start doing the rounds in your head. Thankfully, that's what I was most blown away by. I've seen the loyalty over the years, but seeing it in front of my own eyes in 24 was the wildest experience. To know that I haven't toured in 6 years, and they're coming out here at these festivals and then filling those arenas, feeling that comfort from the fans does make stepping away a little bit easier. I was like, right, they really liked it the last time. Just give me some time. What's happening in the meantime is people are sitting with the music for longer, and their relationship with it changes. Made in the AM, for example, is hard to listen to now because that entire album is about saying goodbye. Horan, it's funny because it's one of my favorites. Has loss changed your relationship with those songs? For the fans, at least, it was a hard experience to hear Walking in the Wind after Liam passed. Do you know what? I haven't even thought about that, but I'm glad you brought it up because it's going to make me go and listen to them now. I never really thought about it from that perspective, but I can see exactly why, actually. Some great songs in that album, first of all. We were also sad that we never toured it as well. That's a pretty wild thing you've just brought up. I never would have even thought about that. What other songs are on that? Let me think about it. I love Walking in the Wind. Rolling Stone, Infinity is a big one. I remember seeing the first photos after Liam passed of us. There was a picture of an infinity sign on the wall from the music video thing. That song was the first one that came into my mind. Rolling Stone, songwriters John Ryan and Julian Bunetta worked so much on that album, and you guys continue to have a really strong partnership where they've been able to watch you grow over the years. What was it like making your new song, End of an Era, together? We wrote End of an Era about four times, because originally the song to me meant, all right, we're moving on. Looking forward to the future, looking back on the past with nostalgia, being happy with what you had, excited for what's going to happen. We'd written that song a long time ago, and then it was like, no, we need to return to this after Liam passed. John and Julian lived next door to Liam for a long time, and we all grew up together. For the three of us, it was actually quite a crazy experience to have to write a song like that, because you don't ever expect to. I remember myself and John stepping outside at the studio and writing these lyrics for 20 minutes. We started again and still had the chorus. Just a very weird experience for us all, but something that we all felt like we had to do for ourselves, for anyone who's lost anyone, for the fans, for anyone that knew Liam. It felt like the right thing to do and something that we wanted to do, just terrible that we had to. Rolling Stone, I love how celebratory it feels, though. It's not a devastating song. Horan, yeah, because at the end of the day, all of my memories are happy. We were talking about it when we were writing it. All of our memories are traveling the world, messing around, having fun, and being teenagers. I don't have negative memories. It felt liberating to write about it. I think that comes across in the song. The first verse is quite sad, but then it's like, remember all the good times we had. It's got a bit of both in it. I love how it starts off as one type of song, and then it turns into a different type of song. It also reminds me of some of the 1D stuff. What are you envisioning for your next tour, as far as being back with the fans and having this reunion that it seems like everyone needs? I honestly can't wait. It's the best part about what we do. It's also the thing that I've done the most of for the last 15 years. At a point, playing to thousands of people was normal for me in a weird way, and I definitely am delving more into that in my head now. I just get excited now about the prospect of putting on the biggest possible show I can. I've already basically made the set list, and we're 6 months out from it even starting. I have it all in my head. I know exactly what the stage looks like. Giving people value for their money is what I'm trying to do the most, because we were at the start of community-based fandoms. It feels stronger than ever, which is a cool thing for the artists on the other end, that you would write songs and people would attach themselves so deeply to it that they do all of these things for you. And they're doing it for themselves too, which is as important. You've also been able to establish an audience outside of that to a certain extent from The Voice and other artists you've worked with. I noticed, especially in America on the last tour, the crowd being a lot different. There was a lot of literally people wearing Voice t-shirts and Team Nile t-shirts. It's amazing, though. People come in, just have a few drinks and listen to music, and then stick around and come to the next show and the next show. I know it's a big growth after the festivals because, obviously, when you play the festivals, not everyone that stood in that crowd is there to watch you. Everyone's welcome. Please come along. Let's grow this thing. It's mind-blowing to me every day. You're playing two co-headline shows this summer with Thomas Rhett, with whom you've collaborated. There's a bit of country in Nashville in all of your albums, isn't there? I think Irish folk music and country music, they're married. It's in us a little bit more, maybe, than it is in the UK. I've always just appreciated the storytelling. I'm excited for those shows with him. Hershey Park, we played it in 2013. I just remember a strong smell of chocolate and Harry doing laps on the stairs, running up and down. I was just going behind him on the Segway. These are my memories of that stadium. I think it's a cool bringing together of the two worlds. Obviously, Thomas is very country, but he's also quite poppy, too. It's a good blend. Boys Are Fun sounds like it should be on that set list. Boys Are Fun is such a fun song. It's funny. People always say, does the music reflect where you wrote it? I always find it does. Gets It From Her Mother is a Nashville song. End of an Era was written in Nashville too, actually. But then other songs like Boys Are Fun or Taste So Good were written in central London and Soho, looking out on the madness that goes on around there. We'd had a few beers and then we wrote Boys Are Fun. It's kind of got a yacht rock feel to it. What's driving you musically now? I just love the evolution. I don't think that I'll scare anyone away with this album. I hope not, anyway. I don't think it's musically going, what's he doing? I like that. I like the slow evolution that we get to go on together. That makes me excited for what the music is going to sound like in 8 years' time. But I do think that the crux of rock and finger-picked acoustic guitar are always going to be there. That's not changing. The touring really gets me out of bed. I'm just loving it more and more year on year. When I announced the tour and the album, you could feel it in the air. I think that's exciting in itself. Harry, Lewis, and Zane are all touring this year. Have you been able to experience any of their shows? I went to Harry's show a couple of years ago, and that was just wild. Madness going on there. It reminded me of the 1D stadium shows where it was just seas of people jumping up and down. Watching the things going on the floor, all the fans dancing around, I love that. You feel a sense of pride watching the boys doing what they love to do and the communities that they're able to create. I'm going to try and get to a Lewis show of some capacity in the next few weeks. It's crazy watching the fans and watching how they've grown up, but still have that youthful energy and what they bring to shows. Hearing that roar when each of them come out onto the stage, it's like, yeah, I understand that scream. I get it. It sounds like it's a rocket about to take off. Next up, Trump's unhinged crusade against the wind. Amid a global energy crisis, the president is trying to kill projects that will produce low-cost power, by Thor Benson. Donald Trump has been an enemy of wind power for a long time, and he's not going to let a little energy crisis get in the way of his vendetta. It seems to have started in 2006 when Trump purchased a seaside estate in Aberdeenshire, Scotland, with plans to build a golf course, and railed against an incoming offshore wind project in the area. He lost that battle, but he's been fighting wind energy ever since. The latest turn came in late March when the president's administration announced it would be paying French energy company Total Energies nearly $1 billion to abandon offshore wind energy projects off the coasts of New York and North Carolina. This is happening while the U.S. is facing a potential energy crisis as the price of oil skyrockets due to the closure of the Strait of Hormuz amid the war against Iran. Oddly enough, the Department of Interior is framing the payoff as a win for energy costs. This agreement is yet another win for President Trump's commitment to affordable and reliable energy for all Americans, said Secretary of the Interior Doug Burgum. Total Energies has now agreed to invest in American natural gas and oil development and to not develop any offshore wind projects in the U.S. going forward. While energy costs continue to rise due to the war, as well as factors like the demand created by data centers used to power artificial intelligence, the Trump administration is still fighting efforts to produce renewable energy, the cheapest form of energy. They're using taxpayer dollars to increase energy costs and decrease our energy security, Aaron Baker, a professor of mechanical and industrial engineering at the University of Massachusetts, Amherst, tells Rolling Stone. The last thing we need is to be stopping energy projects, especially ones that are low cost, clean, and not contributing to climate change. The payout to Total Energies is the Trump administration's most recent attempt to kneecap wind energy development. Late last year, the administration attempted to halt numerous ongoing offshore wind energy projects. The administration tried to stop a project known as Revolution Wind, designed to power more than 350,000 homes and businesses in Connecticut and Rhode Island, citing national security concerns. A federal judge ruled that the government hadn't substantiated these concerns, however, and the project started delivering power to the region in early March. Another development, called the Coastal Virginia Offshore Wind Project, was also targeted by the administration. A federal judge ruled in January that the project could continue, and it started delivering energy in late March. Projects called Empire Wind and Sunrise Wind off the coast of New York State were also able to survive Trump's attempts to halt their completion. The solar and battery industries have faced fewer roadblocks than the wind power industry, and they're growing at a substantial rate despite Trump's efforts to snuff out green energy in favor of more expensive fossil fuels. In 2025, even with hostile federal action, wind, solar, and battery capacity grew at record rates, adding 50 gigawatts in the U.S., Baker says. The real victim of Trump's efforts isn't the wind industry so much as it's the United States. Julie K. Lundquist, a distinguished professor of atmospheric science and wind energy at Johns Hopkins University, says Trump is making wind energy companies less interested in the U.S. market and harming industry development overall. A lot of companies are focusing outside of the United States, Lundquist says. The U.S. could be a leader in these cutting-edge industries, but right now, we're taking ourselves out of the race. Lundquist says there's a lot of technical development and innovation to be done in the wind industry, and if talented scientists and engineers don't see a promising future in working on these things in the U.S., they'll do it somewhere else. This is just one of many examples of the Trump administration causing a brain drain in the U.S. Conversations with my European colleagues range from, I'm so sorry this is happening to you and what can we do to help, to just a general bewilderment at how quickly the world has changed in ways that are not very good, Lundquist adds. Some in Europe see the U.S. conceding its lead in this technical area as an advantage for them. But most in the industry would rather see every country contributing creative solutions to problems. Trump won't be able to kill the wind industry, but he is doing real harm in future development and putting not only energy resources at risk, but also jobs. At a time when many fossil fuel industry experts are saying a barrel of oil could cost $200, it would seem like a good time to be supporting a source of energy that's clean, cheap, and reliable. Trump seems to be more concerned with turning the screws on the industry that threatened the view from one of his golf properties 2 decades ago.

0: Next up, a Q&A with Linda Perry. When we're open and ready to receive, things just come. After the What's Up singer spent 3 decades making the people's music, an unplanned documentary brought her back to herself, by Brenna Ehrlich. 30 years ago, Linda Perry almost let the bastards grind her down. She'd left her band, Four Non-Blondes, at the apex of their success and was primed to drop her first solo album, In Flight, a personal look at her struggle with alcohol. Perry says that the label wanted to call the record Four Non-Blondes, which baffled her. I'm like, why would I, expletive, call it Four Non-Blondes? It's such a different record. And so they shelved the record, she says. I was like, okay, I need to take another route because I'm just too personally invested in this crap. Over the next 3 decades, the 61-year-old artist carved out a career as a songwriter and producer, working for the likes of Pink, Dolly Parton, and Christina Aguilera. But she struggled to reclaim her voice. It was only during the filming of Don Hardy's documentary about her, Let It Die Here, that she found it again. That film, out May 19th, led to an album of the same name, Perry's first in more than 25 years. She'll release it on May 8th, and a new project from Four Non-Blondes is in the works for later in 2026. I feel like my channel's super clean right now and it's super focused, Perry says, because I feel that when we're just open and ready to receive, things just come. And now I'll start the interview. What led to the decision to make that documentary? Perry, there was no decision. Let's be clear. I thought I was getting some social media content and that is my story. Don Hardy and I, we worked together on this film called Citizen Penn, about Sean Penn when he went to Haiti during the earthquake. I scored the film, and then Don was like, hey, you're so interesting. Can I just be a fly on the wall in your studio? Cut to things happening as things do for some reason when the camera's rolling. I'm a moment girl. I'm not planning much ahead. I was going through some stuff. I was having a lot of confusion about who I was as an artist because I felt like I lost my identity. And that's what was unraveling in the documentary. There's a scene where you're dancing to Supertramp in your closet and crying, saying you never dance anymore. Why did you stop? Perry, it's one of the most embarrassing scenes in the whole film. In San Diego, there was this club called Studio 9. And I used to dress like, I kid you not, Luke Skywalker. I would put socks over my boots. I had these white pants on. I'd tuck them in my socks. I wore this white, almost kimono thing with this industrial white belt. I had a mohawk. It was jet black. And I would just slip around. Now, mind you, I'm on acid, too, so I'm thinking I'm the greatest dancer. But then you get older, you become a mom, you start caring about everything. And I think that at that moment, I'm going, what the expletive? Why do I care so expletive much about everything? And I think I had that moment because I remembered that kid with a mohawk that looked like Luke Skywalker on acid, just so free. And I'm so not that anymore, so far from that. How did you find yourself again? Because of the documentary, to be honest. When I saw that girl, and I say that girl, because it's still hard for me to understand and comprehend that that documentary is about myself, I felt really sorry for her. I felt like, wow, she's trapped. She's stuck. It seems you also rediscovered your connection to Four Non-Blondes. How did that happen? When we were asked to do a festival, I told the band, don't want to play any of the songs off the Four Non-Blondes record except for Train and What's Up. So I just wrote a whole album. And then that's what we played at all these festivals. It's a dumb, fun 90s rock album. Your solo album is much darker. It's all about my mom. And listen, I ain't gonna lie. It's a deep record. It's a lot to take in. I know that. I apologize in advance, but I didn't really think about how people were going to receive it. I think it's a really beautiful album. I absolutely love it. It will hurt if people don't, but I will stand by it 100%. You also went through a breast cancer diagnosis during filming and got a double mastectomy. How did that affect you? When I was growing up, you were either a dyke or you were a fag. There were no in-between. There weren't all these non-binary they/thems. There were no labels. You were this or you were that. So I've always been this genderless little human being. The reason they found the cancer is because I wanted a breast reduction. I just wanted cute little Kate Moss boobies. So one day I had cancer and the next day I didn't. And I'm fine. And it was very freeing. I'm glad you're healthy now. Perry, I'm always going to be healthy. I'm not going down that way. If I could have, I would have been out 30 years ago. But that wasn't in my cards. So I'm going to be one of those people that's going to be tortured, and I'll be here like 104, 105, and I'm just going to be so miserable about it. I know that's my destiny. But we still make music. I'm going all the way, baby. I'll produce my death till the end. I'll have it all written out, what songs to play in what order, making this my opus of my death. What songs? I don't know. I have to write them. And now, a national affairs commentary by Kevin Maurer. Forgetting the lessons of the last forever war. No end in sight. Pete Hegseth likes to talk about negotiating with bombs and death from above, but does he have a plan in Iran, or is he just leading us into a quagmire? In 2012, I was embedded with a special forces team in Afghanistan, working on a book about the forever war. It was a hot August day when one of the soldiers I was with spotted a little girl in a colorful dress with a knot of auburn hair standing alongside the road of a dusty road on the outskirts of Kandahar. Manning a machine gun in the rear hatch, he smiled and waved to her. He was fighting, he explained to me as we passed, so that little girl could go to school. A noble sentiment, but one that lacked any of these stated objectives for why roughly more than 60,000 U.S. troops were stationed in Afghanistan at the time. It was 11 years after the attacks on September 11th, and the war had turned into a mission to rid the country of Al-Qaeda, to a sprawling nation-building project focused on gender equality, universal education, and anti-corruption initiatives. The conflict became a paradoxical cycle. Americans couldn't leave because the Afghan state was too fragile, but staying meant pouring resources into a project that had far exceeded the original goal of targeting Osama bin Laden. The soldiers I was embedded with were on their second, third, or fourth tours away from their families, risking their lives, many having lost friends on the battlefield. The war was the definition of mission creep. As I sat with that soldier in Kandahar, Secretary of Defense Pete Hegseth was leading Concerned Veterans of America. His tenure ended amid allegations of financial mismanagement and personal misconduct. He no doubt recalls hearing General David Petraeus in 2011 and General John Nicholson in 2017 tell the American people that Afghanistan had turned a corner and victory was imminent. But victory never came. Today, 14 years later, Hegseth is leading the entire American military. As he began his second year in the role, the United States rushed into a war with strong echoes of Iraq and Afghanistan, raising the question of what, if anything, he learned from the War on Terror. Hegseth's supporters portray him as a brash military leader who has overseen some of the most decisive operations in modern history, Chief Pentagon spokesman Sean Parnell tells Rolling Stone in a statement. Pentagon Press Secretary Kingsley Wilson doubled down, saying in a statement that the military has transformed from a weakened, woke, obsessed military to a lethal, mission-focused, fighting force under his leadership. Secretary Hegseth has restored America's military to its rightful glory, and he's going down in history as the best Secretary of War this nation has ever seen, Wilson said. But a different picture emerges from those outside of Hegseth's sphere. I spoke with more than a dozen officials, some former and some current Pentagon staffers, who requested anonymity out of fear of retaliation, as well as War on Terror veterans, all of whom share the same concern, that the country is headed into another quagmire. But this time, there's a man in charge who should know better. On March 24th, Hegseth stepped to the podium. He wore a sharp navy blue suit with an American flag pocket square, his hair slicked back. Never has a modern military been so rapidly and historically obliterated, defeated, he said proudly into the mic as President Donald Trump looked on behind him. Hegseth went on to talk about destroying the enemy as viciously as possible, he explained. We negotiate with bombs. Ever since Hegseth took the mantle of Secretary of War instead of Secretary of Defense, he's been spoiling for a fight. First with airstrikes on suspected smuggling boats, then the capture of Venezuelan President Nicolas Maduro, and now the war in Iran. Hegseth, according to Trump, was the first person to speak up when the administration was considering strikes on Iran. A former senior defense official joked to me that Hegseth got liquored up on success in Venezuela. The military's operation in Iran, as Trump has called it to avoid congressional approval, is a fight against an enemy that has killed and maimed American soldiers for decades. Presidents have been wrestling with how to counter Iranian influence since the 1980s, but only Trump has committed troops to a protracted conflict. To some, it's a rebuke of a political structure that Hegseth believes hindered victories under woke rules of engagement. It's a geopolitical Count of Monte Cristo, revenge porn for a subset of War on Terror veterans, right down to the operation's name, Epic Fury. The irony for some I spoke with is the force waging war in Iran, and which undertook daring capture of Maduro, was the same one that served under President Biden, which Hegseth rages against. That's the woke military you said were a bunch of bums that didn't have the Wario ethos, a former senior defense official tells me. One of Hegseth's defining experiences was as a 26-year-old Army National Guard lieutenant assigned to a unit in the 101st Airborne. His unit was part of the 3rd Brigade Combat Team, led by Colonel Michael D. Steele. One of the battalion's infantry companies was nicknamed Kill Company, according to a New Yorker story. The unit reportedly kept a whiteboard listing confirmed kills that included civilians. Known for being aggressive, two soldiers eventually pleaded guilty to murder for the killing of three detainees during Operation Iron Triangle in May of 2006. An investigation found Steele had issued a directive to, quote, kill all military-age males during the operation, an order the soldiers claimed they were following. Steele denied using these specific words. Quote, while I never specifically stated that every military-age male should be killed during operations, the unit's understanding fell within my intent, Steele wrote later, according to the New Yorker. This didn't mean that soldiers should wantonly kill every man on the objective. It meant that individuals on the objective were combatants by status unless they made a clear and objective action to become a non-combatant, e.g., stood still with their hands raised. Steele received an official reprimand, which ended his chances of promotion. Hegseth was not part of the operation that led to the detainees' deaths, but the aftermath left an impression that the Army's rules of engagement were too restrictive, making soldiers fight lawyers as much as the enemy. If we're going to send our boys to fight, and it should be boys, we need to unleash them to win, Hegseth wrote in his 2024 book, The War on Warriors. They need them to be the most ruthless, the most uncompromising, the most overwhelmingly lethal as they can be. In public, Hegseth appears to relish combat, using phrases like death from above to describe operations. This bombastic rhetoric, fetishizing killing and destruction, comes from a misguided belief that the wars in Iraq and Afghanistan were lost because they couldn't fight where they wanted to. A belief a retired Marine officer who served in Afghanistan tells me is laughable. We imposed Western models on a non-Western culture, the officer tells me. We made deals with the devil, with people who were fundamentally corrupt. Rules of engagement is way down the list of reasons that we were operationally hampered. Mike Nelson, a retired Army Special Forces officer and a member of the Atlantic Council's Counterterrorism Project, believes Hegseth's frustration from his years as a junior officer in Iraq and Afghanistan colors his decision-making. He gets up at his press conferences and talks about how great it is that we're just slaughtering these Iranians, Nelson says. That's a necessary end to achieve goals through military force. You have to kill people to achieve them. That's not the end. It's a weird obsession with death for the sake of it. To veterans, Hegseth still sounds like a junior officer talking to troops rather than the leader of the world's most lethal force conducting a complex operation with geopolitical consequences. It's the majors running a war now, a former admiral tells me. Since taking office, Hegseth's bravado, tough guy talk, and the kind of grievance mongering that the MAGA base craves have aggravated some veterans. James R. Webb, a Marine Iraq combat veteran who worked as a military legislative assistant for Senator Rand Paul, is appalled by the wanton destruction and tasteless war memes from the White House. One of the things you learn when you're in that environment is that violence and war sucks, Webb says. It is not to be celebrated. It's something that is strictly necessary when all other options are off the table. A former senior defense official who served during the War on Terror compared Hegseth to a child playing with toys. Hey, I want to fire a torpedo at an Iranian ship so I can say, this is the first time since World War II that a submarine has sunk a surface vessel, the official tells me. These guys are just a bunch of inexperienced buffoons. But Hegseth should have learned from Iraq that there's no way to kill your way to victory. Even Secretary of Defense Donald Rumsfeld questioned whether the United States was killing, capturing, smashing, or otherwise accounting for more terrorists than they were creating in a leaked 2003 memo. The professional American military has performed admirably in Iran. As of April 6th, U.S. forces have reportedly hit more than 13,000 targets and sunk more than 155 Iranian naval vessels so far as a part of Operation Epic Fury. This shouldn't surprise anyone who's followed the past two decades of war. The American military's overwhelming firepower, precise planning, and logistical support are unmatched. It's what comes next that has vexed policymakers and every American president since George Bush. I've just seen nine different explanations of what we're doing in Iran and why we're doing it, a former Defense Department official tells me. All of them have some elements that I can accept, but when you cannot give an elevator speech, you're in trouble. The Trump administration's rationale for the war has gone from regime change to denying ballistic missiles and nuclear weapons to destroying Iran's air and naval forces. Representative Jason Crow, a Democrat from Colorado who served three combat tours in Iraq and Afghanistan, tells me the United States has a terrible track record with regime change and nation building, adding that Americans fought a 20-year war to replace the Taliban with the Taliban. Now it seems that killing Supreme Leader Ayatollah Ali Khamenei may have made the world less safe. Crow tells me that Trump has destabilized the region by empowering an even more radical leadership in Tehran and putting American service members at unnecessary risk. I think we have to be prepared for a series of tactical wins and impressive operations by our military that will lead to an unknown end, Crow says. The Pentagon told the Washington Post it is preparing plans for weeks of ground operations in Iran, despite officials admitting to the newspaper that it's unlikely any of their previous goals of overthrowing the regime and putting a nuclear weapon permanently out of reach are achievable. It seems the U.S. military is mired in a conflict to solve a problem it caused with no clear exit strategy or end state. Hear it from me, one of hundreds of thousands who fought in Iraq and Afghanistan, who watched previous foolish politicians like Bush, Obama, and Biden squander American credibility. This is not those wars, Hegseth promised at a press conference. Epic fury is different. I've spent a career writing about soldiers, and each time I witness them in the field, it renews a belief in their professionalism and determination. Like the Special Forces soldier who was fighting for that little girl on the dusty road. But soldiers deserve a clear mission and end state from their leaders. For all his rhetoric, Hegseth seems doomed to repeat the same errors as his predecessors, sending America's men and women into harm's way without a clear objective, knowing they will die trying to complete whatever missions they're given. It's one of the basic lessons from the war on terror he should have already learned. Now I'm going to jump over for a last read to the spring 2026 issue of Vanity Fair, and this, A Letter from Paris, Drugstore Cowgirl by Marissa Meltzer. On 20 years of stockpiling products that feel, smell, and work better than their American counterparts, and doling them out to the underserved masses, her friends and colleagues. We can't all be French. The closest I have come was being born on July 14th, Bastille Day. But all the way in Berkeley, California, to former hippies who believed in brown rice and went on backpacking trips. I grew up to lack the willowy build and pedigree of the likes of Charlotte Gainsbourg. So for all the times I read the classics, by which I mean French women don't get fat, I knew I was never going to look good in leather pants or messy buns or anything designed by Isabelle Marant. There is nothing insouciant about me. While I was studying at the Sorbonne, my senior year of college, I learned I too could harness the power of les pharmacies. One day, while I was recovering from the flu, a sophisticated friend told me that French pharmacies had the best aspirin in the world, and that it was effervescent and had vitamin C in it, and came in cute little tubes. Next, on the recommendation of a classmate, I bought Emel de Menthe, a cadmium red toothpaste flavored with clove and mint that leaves teeth gleaming white, and large cans of Avène mineral water to spritz on my face for hydration or to wake up. I brought stockpiles of all these products home with me. In the two decades that followed, I have played the role of Santa Claus, Mère Noël, whenever I have gone back to France, which is perhaps a couple of times a year for work or vacation. I joyfully stuff my suitcase with exotic goods. I started as a classic dealer of simple pleasures. Dalloprane, a pain reliever that is widely available in a pill double the dose of an extra-strength Tylenol. The ultra-thick European formula of Nivea that comes in a round tin. La Roche-Posay Lip Car Balm, AP plus M. An unscented lotion so deeply moisturizing that an entire friend group is hooked on it and started calling it our family lotion. This past January, I knew I was going to Paris for Men's Fashion Week and told everyone in our office that I was available to take on their hyper-specific requests. I got Dan, who sits next to me at work, addicted to Pranarom Aromaforce Throat Lozengers, a sugar-free lemon cough drop that tastes and works better than anything at CVS. I bought Onaboil Sun Capsules, a widely popular blend of pigments and vitamins that Europeans take before vacations that allegedly makes them look tan. For another friend who would kill me if I outed him as someone who believes in the potential of bronzing pills. And for those who didn't know what they wanted, no problem. For Adrian and Claire, I told them to simply tell me their concerns and desires. In that sense, I am also like a therapist, along with a pharmacist, beauty mule, and guilty parent coming home from a work trip bearing gifts. One of their shared concerns was dark spots. Pharmacists in France are very hands-on, almost like a physician assistant, and take the job of recommendations really, really seriously. So a woman of a certain age who owned a pharmacy in the second arrondissement asked me to show her pictures of both Adrian and Claire to zoom in, study their skin for a moment, and decide which serum I should choose. She brought me two bottles of La Roche-Posay Mela B3 Dark Spot Serum with Melasyl and Niacinamide. The fact that she chose the same serum for both women, who look nothing alike, is something I dared not question. I also got Claire Caudalie, Vinotherapist, Hyaluronic Nourishing Body Lotion, and their hand cream that, now that she has a regular hookup, she slathers on. We have done this transaction before and have established a routine. She sends a list, I check it twice, and she Venmos me. Strictly speaking, brands like Bioderma, Vichy, Avène, and La Roche-Posay are available in the United States, but formulas might be different. I am enough of a connoisseur that I can tell you the family lotion in the U.S. formula doesn't work as well, and in their native France, they are often much cheaper. In the case of Caudalie, buying it abroad often costs less than half the price that it does stateside. And time is up for pop culture. Have a great week, and I'll talk to you next week.
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Charles Dickens brought us that little scamp Pip with all of his great expectations. But what if you don't have the loyal chums or a mysterious benefactor, and you happen to have a head full of snakes instead of hair? I'm Meg Wolitzer, and coming up, twisty tales told by characters with modest expectations. Stay with us. You're listening to Selected Shorts, where our greatest actors transport us through the magic of fiction, one short story at a time. As a human, it's hard not to get your hopes up. We're hardwired to get them way up, really. Whether it's imagining what treasures are hidden in that bin at the garage sale across the street, or dreaming about what our lives might be like by the time we're 40, we don't really limit ourselves. If we didn't dream big dreams, it'd make the future seem a lot less bright. The problem is disappointment and what to do with it if things don't quite turn out how we imagined. Well, so let's try something. In the next hour, we're going to hear stories that present a kind of thought experiment. And that experiment is, what if we kept our outsized optimism in a more reasonable place? What if, unlike Pip in the Dickens classic, we had less than great, even modest, expectations? Today's program explores the pros and cons of carefully tempered expectations. In one story, a mythological monster ages into her resting witch face. In another, hesitant parents consider upgrading their kids' online lives. In a third, a young woman aims for cool around the boys of summer.

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1: Performed live. And because actors rehearse, we are going to rehearse with you before we start, okay?
2: So what this means is... you are also being recorded. So we want the mic to be able to also recognize your gorgeous voices. So we're going to start with you just giving us a... will you, as an actor, just give us a little bit of an example of what I'm talking about?
1: Yeah. So we just want, you know, a little gasp. You know, like... okay, so on the count of one, two, three...
2: I mean, stunning.
3: Gorgeous.
1: You're hired.
2: Now we're going to give what we call the Robert's belly laugh.
1: It sounds.
2: Do it.
1: It's loud. Well, I'll do it with them. Okay.
2: One, two, three.
1: Okay.
4: That was Emma Roberts and Kara Price, co-founders of the Belletrist Book Club, from the stage at the Getty Center in Los Angeles. Our first story is from writer Tanya James. She is the author of books including The Tusk That Did the Damage, Atlas of Unknowns, and her latest work, Loot, which was a recent Belletrist Book Club pick. Now, to take us into the mind of the modern Gorgon with Tanya James's story Medusa is Constance Zimmer in her shorts debut. Zimmer is a sharp actor who knows her way around a cutting remark, as evidenced by roles in series such as Unreal and House of Cards.
5: In public, she wore head wraps so tight they gave her headaches. Nevertheless, at some point, the hissing caused people to stop what they were doing and squint all around in search of the sound that happened to be coming from her scalp. It was awkward and also dangerous, for she was being hunted. Her assassin was said to be handsome and strong, armed with the sickle of Zeus and the winged sandals of Hermes, but so stupid he couldn't pour out of a boot. That she'd eluded him this long seemed a testament to his stupidity. Her last refuge had been a northern city. The city had provided her with the anonymity she desired, but the numerous people provided opportunities for numerous mistakes. Every face was a face she might turn to stone the second she was pushed from behind at the deli counter or cut off on the expressway. Her ire would rise and the snakes would writhe, blood cool and lovely against her skull. To manage her anger, she had a mantra: I am not a monster. After the incident with the plumber, she wasn't so sure. One minute, he was demanding twice his quoted fee. The next minute, he was statuary. She was left heaving in the aftermath, dizzied, horrified, as if the crime had been committed by someone else. There was nothing to do but jump in her car and follow the roadmap to a southern hamlet where there would be fewer faces. And everything was fine for a while. In a corner of her yard, she grew her own tomatoes, string beans, and squash, and had the rest of her groceries delivered by one of the young store clerks. It was quiet out there, deathly quiet. She'd heard that people slept more soundly in the country, but the isolation made her wake up in a sweat, risen by dreams of sickles slicing her throat. At such times, the snakes massaged her scalp. She loved their gentle pressure, their nighttime fizzing, a lullaby that sent her off to sleep. Out of loneliness, she struck up a courtship with the delivery guy. He wasn't exactly her type. With his rangy, ruddy farm boy looks and the mesh jerseys he wore with nothing beneath. But she was bored out in the country, and it was nice to feel wanted. On their second date, they were necking on her couch when one of the snakes slid out of her head wrap. The delivery guy jolted away and asked, as calmly as he could, why her hair was moving. With a sigh, she unwrapped the fabric, letting the snake spring to life. 37 tongues.

0: snapping at air, and oh, there was that look on his face, that crude, doltish look that always provoked a tingling in the tip of her nose, a heat in her cheeks, the beginning of something dangerous, something she could not control. One wrong word and she wouldn't be able to stop herself. Just one wrong word and wow, he said. He reached out a hand and let a tongue flicker over his fingertip. She slept with him that night. On the couch, amazed by the prospect that she was taking a lover. He was a good listener, and he didn't take it personally when she said that the sex was good, not great. It wasn't his fault. I mean, really, the snakes were to blame. The way they'd watched and whispered encouragingly, looping around each other as if charmed by flute song. She didn't know how to ignore them, but her lover had an idea. The following week, when he dropped off her groceries, he also delivered a bath bomb. He crafted it himself, he said, using homegrown herbal remedies. As directed, she dropped the bomb into her bathwater. The salts crumbled and hissed, and the snakes hissed back. Gradually, the steam mixed with a muddy vegetal smell. She lay down in the water and propped her head against the tub, the snakes spreading and sipping until they fell asleep. When she stepped out of the tub, the snakes didn't lift away from her scalp. They didn't pull and writhe in 37 directions, didn't fill her head with their sound. They lay limp as 37 braids, but heavier, the way children are heavier when they sleep. There followed a blissful period of lovemaking and spooning and driving through the countryside with the windows down. The snakes draped over her headrest to give her hairline a break. With her lover's encouragement, she put away her head wraps and entered a new phase of freedom and self-discovery. As she grew infatuated with him, the snakes grew infatuated with the bath bombs. She convinced herself that this was for the good. I mean, weren't they always trying to escape the head wrap? Especially Hector, her favorite, who was always futzing through a gap in the fabric, the first to wake in the mornings, nuzzling her eyebrow in an effort to wake her too. These days, upon waking, the snakes were miserably hungover, hissing like 37 fuses until she took a very long bath. In time, she and her lover developed an ease between them. Occasionally, he got on her nerves, like when he wiped his face sweat on her bath towel and talked about fake news. Or when he bought her a pull-up bar as a spontaneous gift, even though she'd never shown interest in doing a pull-up. Sometimes she considered relocating to another town, eluding her lover and her assassin at once. One evening, as she and her lover were watching a movie at her place, Hector fell out of her head. He lay stiffening in her lap, his eyes tight as stitches. She touched the stretch of skin he'd left behind on her scalp, smooth as if he'd never been. The others went on sleeping. She looked at her lover. What have you done? What you wanted, he said, shrinking into the couch. Right? She closed her eyes and felt the ancient trembling in her chest, the blood ticking in her ears, the living snakes beginning to stir. Get out, she said. Her lover left in a hurry, taking the pull-up bar with him. For a long time, she did not move, only held the snake in her upturned palms. In the morning, the snakes that remained jerked her toward the tub, uninterested in the pain they caused her, selfish in their dying. If they had to die, they wanted to die in the tub. By the third day, all the snakes had fallen out and turned to bone. She buried the bone snakes in her garden. In the night wind, her head felt cold and exposed, and though the snakes were gone, she could feel a twitching from the inside of her scalp, a phantom warning to flee. But what was the point? Her power had fizzled out, her scream gone silent. So she began to leave her doors unlocked and windows open day and night, waiting for the end. Years or months later, she'd lost track of time, she was lying in the tub when her assassin edged his way past the bathroom door, his sickle raised, careful not to look her in the eye. "You don't have to do that," she said, her eyes dimmed to slits. "You can look." He squinted at her reflection in his shield, then dropped his arms and stared at her. "What happened to you?" he said. She shook her head. "Just make it quick." The longer he looked, the deeper his dismay. He'd imagined marble statues carved in his image, his fist gripping her head by the snakes. How would he hold a bald head? What kind of trophy would that make? She looked like not a monster, but a beautiful baby. Dazed and defeated, the hero departed the way he came through the window she'd left open for him. "Where are you going?" she said frantically, sitting up in the tub. She realized that he was never coming back. Just like her lover. Just like her 37 loves. In his absence, the bathroom felt terribly empty. Her hand drifted over her scalp and down to her soft, bare throat. She could slay herself, or she could go make hot chocolate, or watch TV. As she spent another hour in the tub doing none of these things, it seemed as though the emptiness gave her space to breathe, to fill, however she wanted to fill it. And so, eventually, she pulled herself together, making a kind of life for herself in that small town. She missed the snakes, especially Hector. Though she had to admit it was easier to move freely without them, buying groceries, attending protests, playing mahjong with some of the older women down the street. Everyone had stories about the girls they'd been. Bright, impulsive, sexy, adventurous. When it was her turn to tell, she only said with a hint of pride, "Oh, me? I had a temper."
1: That was Medusa by Tanya James, read by Constance Zimmer. I'm Meg Wolitzer. With all the cheeky adaptations of myths and legends these days, this story stands out in that it really wrestles with the legacy of the character. Though Medusa has modest expectations about what will become of her life, in some ways over the course of the story, she gains an extra dimension. Next up, a story of technology and compromise. Here are Bellatrist co-founders Kara Price and Emma Roberts introducing it from the stage.
2: All right, well, next is a story from Andrew Weinstein. Kara and I are huge fans of Alexander's collection, Children of a New World, and we wanted to find a way to incorporate him into this show. His story, Saying Goodbye to Yang, was turned into an A24 movie after Yang.
3: So Weinstein's work has always kind of struck us as literary black mirror with a grounded soul, and this story is no exception. Reading tonight's story is the wildly charming actor who you know from series including Fresh Off the Boat, WandaVision, and movies such as Always Be My Maybe. He also recently released his directorial debut, Shortcomings, which everybody should see. Now performing We Only Wanted Their Happiness by Alexander Weinstein, please welcome Randall Park. Park.
4: We never should have opened our hearts to their tears, but how can you say no to your children? And when they asked why, we told them it was dangerous. They were only 5, 8, 10. They were kids. Wasn't it enough that they had their smartphones, their tablets, their laptops, their virtual reality consoles, their screens upon screens upon screens? But our children kept asking. Every birthday, when they unwrapped their gifts full of more electronics, we saw their disappointment. Why can't they have it? They asked over breakfast, over lunch, over dinner. They asked when we picked them up from school or went grocery shopping. And we spent hours repeating our reasons, only to be asked again when we tucked them into bed at night. Maybe in retrospect, we agreed simply to get them to stop asking. One could always have it removed, we reasoned. And we turned to our husbands and wives, our companions, who should have stopped us. But they, too, were exhausted from all of the pleading. Most days were spent checking texts with the addiction of chain smokers or searching for funny gifts as if seeking the Holy Grail. At the end of the day, all we wanted was a couple hours of uninterrupted scrolling. And so we printed out appointment confirmations and placed them inside gift boxes on our children's birthdays. Or the gifts were bought for our kids by grandparents. We know it's expensive, our parents told us, but we wanted to spoil them. And then what could we do? When our children unwrapped their presents, their faces were illuminated as if discovering a kitten. The surgery was painless as promised. A small handheld injector, no larger than a pocket flashlight, was pressed to our children's temples. Count to three, the technician instructed. 1, 2. Our children winced, a couple tears appeared in the corner of their eyes, and then it was done. They opened their eyes, looking slightly dazed, and we took them out for ice cream and told them they'd been brave and they'd done a good job. At home, we let them rest in bed, watched for symptoms and feared the worst. But they just lay there in the dark rooms, their eyes shining, and finally they yawned, stretched their arms, and blinked on their inner connections. They talked so much in those first few weeks. We couldn't stop them. They talked upon waking. They talked in the shower, at breakfast, on the way to school, their small voices ringing out as if using their words for the last time. They gave nonstop narration from back seats as they navigated the ethers between their brains and our world, interacting with the animated animals which floated invisibly in the air. We grew tired of their ongoing laughter, their joy which excluded us. Please, we said, we just want a moment with you. Ha! They laughed and told us they'd placed filters over our faces. We suddenly had giraffe ossicones, cat ears, and dog noses. Now we had horse teeth, now fish lips. Speech bubbles emerged from our mouths when we told our kids to please turn off their browsers. It was time for dinner. They couldn't even hear what we were saying. They turn our voices into bird chirps. Please, we ask them again, aware of the helplessness in our voices. We need you to turn off your connections. And finally, they blinked their eyes and told us they had. But when they giggled during dinner, how could we be sure they'd closed anything down? Then all of a sudden, our children fell silent. We watched as they crouched in the middle of the carpeting for hours, entertained by nothing, it seemed. They sat alone in their rooms, their hands building invisible castles. When we asked them once, twice, three times what they were doing, they told us with frustration, to please be quiet. We are trying to concentrate. Our houses became silent again, and our children stopped asking for things. Only for our credit cards, which they needed to purchase upgrades. No, we said. Please, they asked. No, we repeated. We weren't about to put our credit card numbers into the ether. But they cried and they yelled at us, and when they wouldn't relent, we finally read the numbers off our cards and gave them expiration dates. We try to tell our children about the benefits of having at least some offline time, an hour or two, even a couple minutes, just to take a walk, to ride a bicycle, to play in the snow, or watch springtime lightning storms. We printed up contracts with consequences for spending too long online, had our children sign on dotted lines, forced them to make promises which were never fulfilled. We begged, we pleaded, they told us they understood, and then they went back into their rooms to build invisible cities. Their grades plummeted. All their homework was in the ether, and we watched them moving their hands in the air, looking no different than when they were playing online games. It sure didn't seem like math, but it was impossible to check. We petitioned the school. Could we go back to pen and paper? Stay with tablets and laptops? We were patiently listened to by their kindly educators, who all nodded with their implanted heads. They smiled at us with illuminated eyes and shared the good news. Our school's STEM program had just received a grant for low-income implantation. Philanthropically-minded tech foundations would be offering free online textbooks. Soon our district would be completely implanted, the libraries of the world as near to our children's brains as the backsides of their eyes. But though we wrote letters to the Board of Education and launched minor but vocal resistances at PTA meetings, our newspapers were awash with the future of implanted education. Why didn't anyone understand? Our children needed sleep. Late at night, they lay in the darkness of their bedrooms, wide-eyed and grinning. Go to sleep, we told them. They needed rest. They were children. And yet, were they? Their minds now accessed every history lesson, every blog, every Googled answer to any argument we had. They'd long ago surpassed us. Go to sleep, we yelled, and immediately felt horrible about our parenting. Later, we'd peek into their room, see their eyes closed, their faces resembling the toddlers we once knew, and we'd sigh. Yet behind their closed eyelids, how could we be sure they were ever sleeping? We decided to have the chips removed. We returned to the store and waited through endless lines, only to have a young technician hand us a pamphlet portraying two sad-looking teenagers. Yes, we could have the chips removed, but it came with disastrous side effects: anxiety, social isolation, depression, suicide. We were reminded about our service contracts, the ones we'd signed but never had actually read. Are you kidding? We asked when the young salesperson showed us the contract. Would we really be paying this off for the next 5 years? Yes, the boy said. Even if the chip was removed? Yes, he said. Well, what if we canceled our plan? We'd still be paying it off, he told us again, smiling gently. We searched online and found blogs by parents explaining the tedious process of creating parental blocks. All we had to do was sync our accounts by left blinking and scrolling right with our eyes. We stopped reading and typed, "Parental blocks for parents without implants." We searched, we Googled, navigated dead hyperlinks, called toll-free numbers, and sat on hold for hours simply to ask about setting up a password to our children's accounts. And at long last, a few of us succeeded in placing blocks on our children's usage. Our children found ways around them easily. We became vigilant. We canceled the connection to our apartments, opened our fuse boxes, shut off the electricity, and sat in candlelight with our furious children. They yelled at us, but we informed them we weren't going to relent. This was for their own good. We were their parents, we said, and we stood strong against them. It was only then, once we mounted our counteroffensive and held our ground, that our children retaliated. How they gained access to our passwords, we have no clue. But here was a list of our past search histories, the emails we sent when we complained about bosses or neighbors or parents or friends. Here were the porn sites we visited, the sexts we sent our partners. Here were the databases upon databases of our most shameful secrets tallied and collated. Our children stood in our living room. Did we understand how easy it would be for them to share this with the world? They asked. They could make our private lives public with nothing more than Wi-Fi and a single blink of an eye. You can't do this, we told them. Of course we can, they said, looking at us as if we were toddlers. Please, don't do this, we said. And they smiled.
1: That was Randall Park performing We Only Wanted Their Happiness by Alexander Weinstein. I'm Meg Wolitzer. While we're not yet installing chips in our kids' brains, I'm sure many parents could identify with that moment of compromise. Next, we'll hear something from the writer Honor Levy. She's a young writer with a powerful voice whose debut collection is titled My First Book. She's also published stories in The New Yorker and New York Tyrant. The story was read by Annie Hamilton. She's a writer and actor who has appeared in series including Dickinson and Inventing Anna. Also, she has performed her funny one-woman show, Looking for Papa, at the Cherry Lane Theater in New York. And now, Annie Hamilton performs Good Boys by Honor Levy.
2: We are on the rooftop with the boys. The boys are calling girls dogs. Like she's a dog. She's a total dog. They don't mean bitches. They just mean dogs. If they wanted to tell us that a girl was a bitch, they would just say she's a bitch. She's a total bitch. When the boys say something, they mean it. That's why we like them. We are not dogs. That's why they like us. That's why we're on the rooftop. The house has three floors. The ceilings are high. I know that if one of the boys fell off the rooftop, he'd just die. I know that none of the boys will fall off. Not tonight, at least. Tonight, they're not roughhousing or drinking tequila or even annoying me. They've left the tennis rackets on the second floor, and they want to tell us about their trip to Greece. In Greece, the cigarettes are cheap. They filled an entire suitcase with little yellow boxes of George Corelius and Sons. They say we can smoke as many as we want. They're proud. The cigarettes are so cheap. The boys are so proud. We laugh. Zoe laughs like Tinkerbell, the air whistling between the gaps in her teeth. She's definitely not a dog. I know we're high up, and I know our lives would be ruined if one of the boys fell, but tall plants are growing on the edge of the rooftop, and I can't see the cobblestones anymore. If I could see that little cobblestone street in the boys' little smart car, it would be easier to imagine them falling. It would be easier to remember that I'm in Paris. It would be easier to laugh like Zoe, like Tinkerbell, like a real girl, a girl who is not a dog. I can't see the Pantheon or the observatory or the park. I can see only the boys and their tan stomachs and the scrapes they got from falling off the moped. We could be anywhere. We could be back in New York or near my house in LA or at some Airbnb in Berlin. I'd like to go to Berlin to dance with the boys at Bergain, to eat Knafe with Zoe, to see the Reichstag or whatever, but the boys don't want to go. Athens is the new Berlin. In Athens, the cigarettes are cheap. I thought Krakow was the new Berlin. The boys laugh and they shake their heads and I can smell their wet puppy dog hair. The sun is setting and the sky is so pink. Pink like the canopy bed I never got. Like Kirby. Like peonies. Like the cheeks of a girl who the boys have just called a dog. I stand at the edge of the rooftop holding my phone just above the plants. Trying to take a photo, trying not to drop it. The boys tell me that if I want to post something on Instagram, they'll text me a Greek sunset. I'm not going to post anything. It's just for my grandma. They want me to show her a Greek sunset. All their grandmas are dead. In Greece, the sky gets even pinker, like way pinker. The Greeks have four words for sunset, one for each of the boys. Tomorrow, they leave to work on their barbed wire sculptures at some studio space in Normandy. But tonight, we're in Paris. But all they want to talk about is Greece. They wish they could have stayed away from Paris, from Normandy, from Bennington and Bard, from the rooftop, from all this. Their moms have ovarian cancer. Their girlfriends are pregnant again. They're sure to fail a class next semester, but in Greece, none of that matters. In Greece, they sail on boats and they make sketches of naked marble women, and they all sleep in one king-size bed. In Greece, they touch sculptures of gods. In Greece, they put their art history education to good use. In Greece, they were happy. We want them to be happy. We let them tell us about the olives and the stray cats and the monks and the night they crashed the moped and the windmills and the dead dolphin and the economy. I want to ask them how many dogs they saw, but then again, I don't really care. Dogs are girls who care. Girls who ask too many questions are dogs. Dogs comment on how high the ceilings are. Dogs want to know who this rooftop really belongs to. Dogs ask what your dads do for work. Dogs post sunsets on Instagram. Dogs throw up when they drink tequila. Dogs beg for games of rooftop tennis. Dogs ask where the Eiffel Tower is. Dogs wear too much perfume because dogs stink. Dogs get mad when the boys kiss me or Zoe. Dogs don't know how to keep it casual. Dogs whine. Dogs don't want the boys to be happy. Dogs want to be held after sex, to be petted, to be taken care of. Dogs make a big deal when you get them pregnant. Dogs don't know how to just take care of it while you're with your boys in Greece. Dogs are too loud. Dogs get excited too fast. Dogs need you. Dogs just don't get it. Dogs don't get to hang out on the roof. It's too high. They're too wild. They might fall. And then we'd actually have to catch them or something.
1: That was Good Boys by Honor Levy, performed by Annie Hamilton. While Levy's language becomes a kind of heightened refrain, she hits on a feeling I think we can all relate to. That time you tried to be cool around those people you wanted to impress and only ended up disappointing yourself. When we return, strangers in a flower shop let their relationship bloom, each on their own terms. I'm Meg Wolitzer. 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
5: This is Amy Wagoner from the Historical Society of Michigan with a Michigan history moment. Amazing new fish killers, declared the advertisements. The Mackinon Tackle Company's colorful fishing lures, made in Kalava, Michigan, found a ready market among the nation's fishing enthusiasts. William Bill Mackinon, the son of Finnish immigrants to Michigan, was born in Kalava in 1904. As a boy, he crafted wooden fishing lures and experimented with various shapes and colors to find which ones best attracted fish. As the Depression neared an end in the late 1930s, Mackinon turned his avocation into a business. In 1940, he and two or three employees began making fishing lures. He used his garage as a workshop to craft the lure bodies and his basement as a paint shop and assembly room. The business grew during World War II, and by early 1945, it kept 14 employees busy. That same year, the Mackinon Tackle Company moved into a 34-by-200-foot factory building in Kalava. The company offered a good selection of lures that came in a variety of colors and had imaginative names such as Merry Widow, Holy Comet, Waddlebug, and North Point Wobbler. Most Mackinon lures were fashioned from wood, while some others were produced in a thermoplastic. Mackinon Tackle boasted that its lures had new features that catch fish when others fail. The best-selling example, Holy Comet, was jointed in the center and had a hole in its head that made it shimmy as it was pulled through the water, thereby tricking hungry bass into perceiving it as a small injured fish. Another popular lure, the Waddlebug, featured a spread-wing metal nose that made it struggle like a wounded duckling or mouse. In the 1940s, Mackinnon Tackle began making lures for its competitor, James Hedden and Son, located in Dowagiac, Michigan. Mackinnon finished more than 2 million lures for Hedden from 1947 to 1951. In 1951, Hedden bought Mackinnon Tackle. Lure production shifted to Dowagiac, but Mackinnon continued making bamboo and fiberglass fishing rods for Hedden into the 1950s. Today, visitors to the remarkable Bottle House Museum in Kalava can view a large assortment of Mackinnon lures. John Mackinnon built the house in the 1940s using 60,000 glass bottles from his bottling factory. In 2008, the museum acquired a lure collection of Bill Gregory of Oshkosh, Wisconsin, for exhibit in its Mackinnon Tackle Room. 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
1: 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Our final story in this program, Arrangements, is by writer Charlie Watts. Watts has been publishing in journals including The Drum and Narrative, while the story itself won Carve magazine's Raymond Carver contest in 2015. Arrangements is told from two distinct perspectives, so it felt right to invite two actors to read it. Laura Harrier has featured in films including Spider-Man, Homecoming, and White Men Can't Jump. And Will Harrison has appeared in movies such as This Is a Film About My Mother and series including Daisy Jones and the Six. And together, Harrier and Harrison make a terrific pair in Arrangements by Charlie Watts. Just a heads up for parents of younger children, there is a brief instance of adult behavior.
6: To her, the man standing in the center of her flower shop resembled a brightly painted piñata. She had the immediate sense that if she were to beat him open with a small bat, there would be nothing inside but strips of Spanish language newspapers. His pants were cornflower blue, set off by a white shirt so crisp she thought it might be plastic. His skin was glazed. Hello.
7: To him, the woman tending the store seemed angry. She was jamming big-headed flowers into a metal vase as if they had mistreated her. Her eyes were dark and set closely together. Her gaze was like a punch. She was wearing a sleeveless denim shirt, and on the top of her left shoulder was a tattoo. He could tell it was fresh because the blues and yellows were backlit by swelling. It was either the head of a cougar or motor gears that didn't mesh. Either way, it looked like a shape that was about to change. Hello.
6: The woman turned away and went back into the cooler to bring out another tall bucket of flowers. They were plain purple asters, but her husband had convinced her to label them Monte Cassino so she could charge a dollar more a stem. As she placed the bucket in its stand, she saw the man running a finger over the thick border of Queensland's lace she included in the center display. He looked to her like the kind of man who might run his finger under the waistband of her underwear while they were walking in public, as if it were a gift. Can I help you?
7: The man looked away from the woman because he felt he might answer incorrectly. He wished again that the office manager had not asked him to get the flowers. Why were they the ones arranging this anyway? He remembered a film from his 10th grade biology class showing the vibration of bees on flowers and the blizzard of pollen, stamens and pistils. Now he felt anxious about all the living things around him, as if somehow all these delicate natural miracles were at risk because of the woman's negative energy. He dug his hands into his front pockets and scratched the top of his thighs. It's a funeral.
6: She had to revise her assessment of this man. Looking at him again as he stood before her, bent forward slightly, hands in his pockets, he was not a piñata. He was a Russian Easter egg. elaborate and shiny on the outside, but then on the inside, blown out and dangerously hollow. She guessed him to be like her, in his mid-30s. The funeral then would be for his mother, or his sister, perhaps. It would be an exception, but perhaps it was for his wife. Yes, he was definitely brittle like you are when the very thing you care for the most is plucked away. I see. I'm so sorry for your loss. Did you have anything specific in mind?
7: He considered again his sense of this woman. He was wrong about the anger. It was power she was pushing out. And now he could see that the tattoo was actually a group of 5 wasps headed from different directions at a disfiguration on her skin. A cigarette burn? He imagined that she had done it with another woman, her girlfriend, and this was a mark of solidarity. You do me and I'll do you, both of them silently crying as the cigarette coals wormed their way through the skin. Her girlfriend would have been pale as snow, and the mark on her skin would have been a strawberry stain. I don't know much about flowers. I don't know what's...
6: The woman turned to the glass top counter and took up her order pad, wondering, who let this guy out on his own? He was a walking coma. It had to be his wife. Had she just blinked out like a burst bulb in the bed next to him? Oh, and then he didn't know what to do, standing over the bed in his wrinkled underwear, talking to the 911 operator while the paramedics stormed through the apartment and slapped on the paddles, jumping her body off the bed 6, 7, 8 times before he finally threw the phone down and told him to stop. Tell me a little about the funeral.
7: The man shifted his hips a quarter turn and placed one hand on the counter to steady himself. This woman felt to him like a newly made island coming up out of the sea, all steam and explosions until the rocks begin to cool and collect seaweed and fish skeletons and from birds, and then a fragile new plant springs out of a swollen seed and makes the first moment of shade. Would her fingertips smell like iron and blood and roses? She liked those pots of wheatgrass, you know, like you see at hotels. She was very organized.
6: This man is completely disoriented, the woman thought, watching him shift his feet and grip the counter like a crutch. He's surprised. He feels betrayed. Were there any last words from his wife before her heart stopped? Did she just roll all of her warm weight over onto him, just at first light before real dawn, and pushed one or two last breaths of ecstasy over the edge of his ear, taking him into her before he even knew he was ready, so that it was not like two people moving together, but instead just one person exploding? Had he been waiting for that always? And now she was cremated and sitting on a mint-colored box in their kitchen table. A centerpiece. An accusation. Of course it would be that way. Well, again, I'm sorry for your loss. I think I know what you mean with the wheatgrass. They use shallow planters and then trim it level. It has a very striking green color. I've seen it done nicely with votive or pillar candles. That's something. We could do that. What about maybe also some roses?
7: This woman is so tired of staying strong, of keeping all her muscles at attention. She's heartbroken. Maybe because she made this store with her girlfriend. They were saving from their office jobs until they had the money to put down for rent and building permits. And then they spent months salvaging siding from old barns so they could make a warm, hay-smelling floor. And they stained it with natural oil and bought high-end cheese for the opening celebration. But then this other woman just decided to leave. And she didn't say much. She just said her heart wasn't in it. No offense. And for the flower woman, it was like getting her nerve endings extracted so that now everything and every day is just a dull thump. Sure, yeah, okay. Someone mentioned the color peach. That's appreciation, right? Gratitude?
6: The woman felt warmth, as if in response, the automatic plant misters her daughter had helped her install just 2 weeks prior came on all around them, creating instant cloud banks at all the windows. Yes, peach roses, because his wife would have been encouraging him to live an authentic life. It would have been an extended project of her telling him that he wasn't being his own true self, and he was too often fearful. And he, in his ill-fitting hipster blue pants would have been resistant, maybe even slamming his hand on the dining room table and going to the back porch to smoke if she pushed too hard. But then, and it would have been just before she died, just before he could tell her about it, a little boy at the mall, hearing a woman scream from the elevator, grabbed his hand because it was the nearest and closest thing to comfort. And it would have been at that moment, feeling the boy's soft, damp skin, that the man would have understood his wife's message about being governed by fear. She had opened this window for him and then died. So suddenly, so unexpectedly, that was it. That was the great volcanic blast that had left him as dry as an old locust husk under the picnic table. Yes, exactly. They certainly can be. Unfortunately, the businessmen around here send them when they close a deal, if there's a woman involved. But that's not the real message. There's supposed to be a more real form of gratitude, more selfless. Have arrangements been made for a place to host the funeral?
7: The man sensed a decrease in the threat level. There was a high swivel chair next to the counter, and he dragged it closer and sat down, grateful for a moment's rest. During tax season, about the best he could manage was a long nap, and he was starting to feel that metal-on-metal grind in the back of his neck. The flower woman took a large sheet of white drawing paper and a set of pencils from under the counter and began sketching what the arrangements might look like. She was good. At the office, they would be impressed that he took it to this level. But maybe this was it, the thing that ended it. Maybe the woman was doing portraits of her lover at night. Here, in the flower store, after hours, under these full-spectrum grow lights, getting the woman to drop one strap of her camisole so she could work on the shading at the top of her breast and struggling to convey in just pencil the fine field of blonde hairs on the side of her neck. And then, when her lover came around to look at the page, rearranging her clothes, she would see so clearly the sadness and, more threatening, the lack of intelligence drawn into her face. And it changed something. It broke their connection. How could you see me this way? It was too honest. So she just left the next morning with a devastating lack of drama. It's actually going to be at... Well, it's just one room, but there's some space.
6: The woman went to the back of the store again and opened the walk-in cooler. She would show him the beach pea she had been cultivating in a tub of sand. Her husband had helped her steal the first plant directly off the dunes. They went at night in the Jeep and dug it up from a spot she had memorized near the boardwalk. He was drunk, but functional. They sat on the rear bumper and kissed for a long time before getting the shovel. Now she wrestled the bucket into the hand truck and wheeled the whole thing out to the man standing in her store. He would not know that only animals can eat the berries, and if humans chew them, they can become paralyzed and forget to keep breathing. You don't struggle. It's peaceful. But you can die. This would have been a better death for the man's wife. And he could have been there with her, curled next to her in the sand, watching the sun go horizontal out over the water while she let her cheek rest on the sand and he squeezed her shoulder, telling her that he was ready to be honest, that he would accept the things about himself that weren't so perfect, that were a little underdeveloped or unpleasant. I've been raising these in the back. They normally grow out on dunes. They have really deep roots, so that's good in that environment. Beach peas, they're more purple than peach, but maybe something like this would really make the arrangement. You know, in addition, one thing, it's odd, but you kind of have to be careful about these little berries. You see them? They have some sort of paralyzing agent that animals can stand but people can't. Some wackos make a drink with them to treat things like arthritis, but I certainly wouldn't.
7: The man got up from his stool and examined the blossoms more closely, running the tip of his finger under the leaves. An outdoor funeral would be nice, he thought. He and his wife had been married on a beach, and their anniversary tradition each year was to wade out to their knees into whatever the nearest ocean might be and see how much of their original vows they could recite. And she wouldn't let them out of the water until they had muddled through the whole thing. The flower woman stood gazing at the beach peas like they were a child, and it struck him that the wasps on her arm suddenly seemed more like honeybees. They were fat enough, So maybe that's what she and her lover had been missing. A child. Another human being between them to keep them honest and alert. The man could see now from the way she was smiling with just half of her mouth, her lips very red and balanced, that she might be waiting for her lover to return with the child they had adopted. It would have been too much for both of them to go, and they already knew that the flower woman would be the more natural mother, so she stayed home, minding the store while her lover spent all that time on planes and in dirty passport and immigration offices, holding on to the hot, sticky hand of their newly adopted 4-year-old daughter. It's good. I like it. So maybe the lemongrass, or no, it's wheatgrass, right? On the table where we'll have a guest book with candles and then some of those peach roses and this beach stuff up near the screen. I think there are going to be pictures.
6: She came around from behind the counter and sat down on the stool next to the man, amused that in all her work with flowers, she'd really never seen a blue as striking as the blue of the man's pants. And really, good for him. Your wife dies, but you pull it together. You dress without apology. And you go out and make sure you're the one who handles all the details. Figure out the room, decides the time, and picks the flowers, and a slideshow? Wow. This man was doing great. She wondered about her own husband if it had been her that died. Would he remake himself into an adult in support of their daughter? Or would he just stay out there on his surfboard, floating by for Sunday dinners, his rough charm still in play, but now undercut by a sour grief smell? She had the sense, in fact, that this man in her store would likely even set up a foundation in his wife's name. Something about adult literacy or maybe guide animals. She could see him change into a smart gray suit, standing there among the roses and beach pee at the funeral, the arrangements she herself was going to put together, and maybe it occurred to her even donate in support of the charity. And he would talk about the way he loved her for all the small things, like the way she would lose her bracelets or how she could slice a lemon, and that she loved wheatgrass and was so kind, and that in the end she taught him what it really meant to take care of someone else, and that he was going to miss her, but it would be okay. Okay. Yes, I think I've got it. I think this would be lovely. I really do. What's the timing?
7: He stood up to take his wallet from his back pocket. The front of his shirt brushed her elbow. She wrote out the order. At this range, she smelled like sea salt, and he imagined the face of her newly adopted daughter buried in against her long neck, getting used to all the smells of a different country and to unfamiliar mothers and strange food. This woman would be a fantastic mother. She would have that effortless ability to lift a kid and set her up on the edge of her hip with just one arm, while with the other she held a phone and made a deal or stirred a pot of soup or picked up the cat from the front steps, rescuing it from the rain. His own wife had not wanted to have children, which was something he had known when they married. It was their arrangement. He just hadn't planned on his own feelings changing 10 years later. The woman continued to write. She bit her lower lip. He imagined her and her wife moving around their apartment at night, visiting the child once after bedtime, but then, after that, having the firm resolve to answer only from the hall, teaching their daughter to believe in her own strength and to let go of the day the way you just can't when you are 5 years old and every fear has a shape. Well, they've set it for next Thursday. Can you make that work? We can do the pickup, I guess.
6: To her, the man standing next to her at the center of the store, hands in the pockets of his summer day blue sky pants, would blossom despite his grief. Or more accurately, because he was just now becoming himself because of his grief. She loved and hated the fact that her own husband had never really been scratched by any real way by his own life. Happy, well-adjusted birth family, solid education, early in life financial windfall, never a fight with their daughter. When he took a grinding in the sand while surfing, he would come out and watch the blood running down the hairs on his legs, a big smile on his face as if it was happening to someone else entirely. But this man, here in her store, scuffing his shoe gently across the wooden plank floor, this man knew genuine agony. The kind of loss that puts you dog face on your knees in a random motel room, crying from the very center of your gut and not stopping until you pass out and sleep there with the bed skirt brushing back and forth over your forehead like a prayer flag. He would carry that pain like it was a delicate little gift, nuclear in its power. And everyone he met, even the ones very close to him, even his lovers, would not be able to name the experience. Yes, absolutely. The timing is fine. And we'll take care of the delivery. That's part of it. So we can set the arrangement in the right way.
7: To him, the woman standing in the middle of her store now seemed to be more of the flowers than apart from them. As if they, the flowers, had brought her with them to look after their feeding and cleaning while they got on with the taxing business of being beautiful. As she pulled together her papers, moving things around on the counter almost like a shy person, her tattoo flexed on her arm. It was like the bees were actually breathing, helping her along in caring for this sea of flowers. His wife was not a maker or a caretaker. She existed beautifully in the world of ideas. It was not that she couldn't feel things. She was very emotional, in fact, but she could be looking at you and talking to you, and your hair might catch fire from the dinner candles, and she would be thinking about why that might have happened and what are the cultural norms relative to baldness and wigs and burn victims, instead of thinking, oh, what the hell, here's a wet napkin and are you okay? This woman, who he believed was preparing now to welcome home her lover and their newly adopted child, a daughter, he imagined, gave him the sense of standing with an actual human representation of Mother Earth. Her skin seemed to throw heat. Everything about her was a round and welcoming curve. She would raise her daughter marsupial style, keeping her skin to skin so that the child's heart and mind would develop beyond all measure. That child would become extremely famous, and the mother, along with her wide-eyed partner, would be there in the back corner of every photograph. She would die at age 93 in a big brass bed dragged to the window of a wooden cabin on the coast, squeezing her great-granddaughter's hand and talking about the essential connection between plants and sand, bees and the blossoms, lovers and their mates. Thank you so much. I really appreciate you taking me through this. Will I see you then on Thursday?
6: Thank you.
1: That was Laura Harrier and Will Harrison performing Arrangements by Charlie Watts. Arrangements is a nice place to end our exploration of modest expectations, isn't it? Two strangers giving each other the absolute bare minimum amount of care and compassion slowly discover their generosity. Funny, they're no more right in their assumptions about the other than when they started. Yet when they give one another the benefit of the doubt and invest a bit more in the other's potential for good, it means everything. I'm Meg Wolitzer. Thanks for joining me for Selected Shorts. Selected Shorts is produced by Jennifer Brennan and Sarah Montague. Our team includes Matthew Love, Drew Richardson, Mary Shimkin, Vivienne Woodward, and Magdalene Robleski. The readings are recorded by Miles B. Smith. Our programs presented at the Getty Center in Los Angeles are recorded by Phil Richards. Our mix engineer for this episode was Joe Plourd. 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This program is also made possible with public funds from the New York State Council on the Arts, with the support of Governor Kathy Hochul and the New York State Legislature. Selected Shorts is produced and distributed by Symphony Space.

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